how creative they are, but because of their work, what they do in serving the Lord and ministering to God's people. Don't worship them, but do value them. Many times when I'm at another church preaching, and I know they have a pastor that is an amazing pastor, I encourage the congregation, appreciate your pastor, pray for your pastor, love your pastor, encourage your pastor. And I believe that pastors, and I'm not just trying to toot my own horn here, pastors are given to churches as gifts from God. In Ephesians chapter 4, verse 11, God's given to the church pastor teachers for the purpose of perfecting and maturing the saints so that they can do the work of ministry. So it's so very important. And then notice thirdly, the congregation should live in peace with them. Verse 13. He says in verse 13, he says, and be at peace among yourselves. So I believe he's talking in the context to the people and their leaders, those who are over them in the Lord. Don't fight them, don't resist them, but be at peace among them. Don't backbite them, don't war with them, be at peace among them. Now I've added two more points. Notice verse 25, Paul says, pray for us. Brethren, pray for us. This is one of the most important things you can do for the spiritual leadership in your local church. Pray for your pastors. Don't criticize them. Don't attack them. Don't oppose them. Pray for them. If you're going to talk about them on your knees before God. One of the things that blesses my heart more than anything is when people say, Pastor, we pray for you. Or we pray for you every day. We pray for you constantly. And I know that that's what strengthens me to do the work of ministry. And then notice in Hebrews chapter 13, verse 17, the writer of Hebrews says, obey them that have the rule over you and submit yourselves to them, for they watch for your souls as those that must be giving an account, that they may do it with joy and not with grief, for that is unprofitable for you. So here's the list. You are to know them, which means to recognize and respect them. You're to esteem them, hold them in highest regard. You are to live at peace with them. You are to pray for them, and you are to obey and submit yourselves to them. Write down Psalm 133, where the psalmist says, behold how good and how what? Pleasant it is for the brethren, which means brethren and sistern, by the way. Ladies, don't feel left out there. The word brethren there speaks of the sisters as well, the family of God. For them to dwell together in unity. That's what God wants, is unity in the church. Now he moves from leadership, verse 12 and 13, to fellowship in verse 14 and 15. Follow with me. Paul says, now we, he's including himself with the other apostles, exhort you, brethren, addressing the same individuals as verse 12, warn them that are unruly, comfort the feeble-minded, support the weak, be patient toward all. See that none, verse 15, render evil for evil unto any man, but ever follow that which is good among yourselves and to all men, or all. Now, Paul is addressing the same members of the church in verses 14 and 15 as he was in verse 12 and 13, the brethren. And he's actually telling them that the focus now is one another. So first you have the pastor and the people, and the people to the pastor. Then you have the people and the people that they're to minister one to another. Now, the existence of pastors in the local church does not relieve its members of their responsibility to care for one another. I believe biblically, every member of this church is to be a minister. We're all to minister one to another. You know, my wife and I raised four children. I better figure out how many I have. I told you I work hard on Saturday. I don't know who I am on Sunday. And the bummer is my wife's in this service right now. I can hear her voice right now. John, you don't know how many children we have. So I noticed we raised
I got my fingers locked in here. Four kids, three girls and a boy. But I remember when our youngest, our son, was born, and there's a big gap between number three and number four, that the older girls took care of their little brother. It was really quite easy. And I came up with this theory, the more you have, the easier it gets. You're saying, yeah, try it at my house, Pastor John. And we used to stick Jared in there with Bethany, and she would sing to him and read for him and pray to him and, you know, tuck him in bed and help him to go to sleep in his crib, and we could tend to the others. So just keep having kids. They'll take care of one another. You won't even know where they're at most of the time. Just big sisters watching over a little brother. Now, that is exactly how we're to function in the body of Christ. We have little brothers or sisters. We have newly ones born in Christ. They need your care. You know, many times when we see people coming to Christ and getting saved and our new believer class is growing, I think about all of you. I think about, are you praying for them? Are you checking up on them? Are you calling them? Are you inviting them over for meals? Are you mentoring them, discipling them, helping them, sharing scripture with them? It's not enough for them just to come to church. They need your tender love and attention and care. After church is over, ask God to lead me to somebody that I can encourage, someone that I can pray for, someone that I can invite over and show hospitality. So verse 14 and 15 is Paul's encouragement to life in the church that we minister to one another. And what he does is he names those in the fellowship that need special care and attention. Look at the list. He says in verse 14, he says, I exhort you, brethren, first to warn them that are unruly. So what we need to do in the church is warn those who are unruly in the body of Christ. Now, the word unruly means step out of rank. It's actually a military concept, and it means to fall or step out of rank. We would say they're out of line. Now, again, there might have been some tension between the leadership and the church, and they didn't want to submit to the leaders, and they were out of line. They were out of step. So they are to be warned. And the same word is translated in verse 12, admonish. So the warning in verse 14 is admonition, as mentioned in verse 12. That's instruction for the sake of warning and bringing them back into line. So if you know someone in the church that's out of line or stepped out of bounds, go to them and warn them in love. Secondly, he says in verse 14, there are those who are faint-hearted who need special attention. Comfort, my King James Bible has feeble-minded. But a better translation is faint-hearted. He's not talking about their mental capacity. He's talking about their spiritual life, that they're weak and they're easily discouraged and faint. Faint-hearted. It means literally weak-spirited or easily discouraged. What are you supposed to do to them? Comfort them, which means to come alongside and strengthen them. The Holy Spirit is called the Paracletos, the comforter. So if the Spirit of God is filling you, we need to comfort those who are weak-spirited or faint-hearted. They're easily discouraged. There's a lot of Christians like that. Maybe you're here right now in this church service and you are discouraged. You're ready to throw in the towel. You want to give up. Maybe you don't even know why you came to church today. You need someone to put their arm around you and pray for you and comfort you and encourage you and strengthen you. And then notice, then thirdly, we are to help or support the weak. Verse 14, it's spiritually weak. He says, support those that are weak. Now, the weak there is weak spiritually or spiritually unstable. They have a tendency to fall into sin. Someone says the church is the only army that shoots its wounded. When a Christian falls into sin, we finish them off rather than helping them. So we need to help those who stumble and fall. Read Galatians chapter 6. Brethren, you which are spiritual, if a brother or sister be overtaken in a fall, restore them. How? In the spirit of meekness,
considering yourself, lest you also be tempted. So if you know a brother or sister that is spiritually weak and has stumbled or fallen, go to them and seek to restore them in humility and service. And then fourthly, we're to be patient toward all. Verse 14 at the end of the verse. So we support the weak and we're patient to all. Now, again, my King James Bible has men, and it's italicized to kind of complete the thought, but it's just basically saying all people is what it means. So all those in the church, we need to have patience. We need to be patient. It takes patience to raise a family. You ever notice as a parent? It takes patience to learn how to eat, learn how to walk, learn how to take care of themselves, learn how to use the potty, you know? You're so praising God when they get out of diapers. We had this huge segment of our lives, diapers, diapers, diapers, diapers, diapers, diapers. And then praise God, eventually God set the captives free. Patience. When I hear the word patience, I get impatient. You want people to grow up. You want them to mature. You want them to learn how to walk right off the bat. But it takes patience in the body of Christ. And then, fifthly and lastly, don't take revenge, verse 15. See that none render evil for evil, but every man follow that which is good, both among yourselves and to all. So we warn them that are out of line. We comfort the feeble-minded or the weak-hearted. We support the weak spiritually, and we're patient toward all. And if someone is evil toward us, we don't render evil, verse 15, back to them. But we follow that which is good, both among ourselves and toward all. Someone said, evil for good is demonic. Evil for evil is human. Good for evil is divine. When Jesus was dying on the cross, and they were reviling him and spitting at him and cursing him, what did Jesus do? He said, Father, forgive them, for they know not what they do. He didn't render evil for evil. That's what makes us like our Father who is in heaven. So are you actively caring for others in the fellowship, the family of God? Then thirdly, he moves to our worship. Verse 16 to 22, our worship. Notice verse 16, rejoice evermore. Verse 17, pray without ceasing. Verse 18, in everything give thanks, for this is the will of God in Christ Jesus concerning you. Quench not the spirit, despise not prophesyings, prove all things, hold fast to that which is good or true, and abstain from all appearance of evil. Now, Paul moves from pastor and people to pastor. Now he focuses on people in their worship of God or in their relationship to God. So we have the pastor's relationship to the people, people's relationship to the pastor, the people's relationship to one another, and then the people's relationship to God. Now worship is our highest calling. You know, everything we're to do as a church is to worship God. We preach as an act of worship. We hear the Bible as an act of worship. We serve as an act of worship. We give as an act of worship. Everything we do is to be an act of worship. It's our highest calling. We were created to worship God. So we had to be motivated by the desire for the glory of God and worship God. So Paul issues seven, yes, I said seven, commands or imperatives in regard to our worship of God. And we won't dwell on them, but look at them. First, rejoice always, or rejoice evermore. Now, this in the Greek translation, by the way, little footnote, is the shortest verse in the Bible. Some point to John 11:35, where it says Jesus wept. In the English translation, that's the shortest verse, but in the Greek, this is the shortest verse, rejoice evermore. Two short words in the Greek translation. Rejoice evermore. So here, mark it down, our worship to God is to be joyful. If there's anything that should characterize a Christian's life, it should be joy. Amen? Someone said, joy is the flag flown high from the castle of our heart that shows the king is in residence there.
So when we gather to worship, it should be joyful worship. Ephesians 5:18, when Paul commands us to be filled with the Spirit, he said the result will be you'll speak to one another in songs, hymns, spiritual songs. You'll be singing, making melody in your hearts to the Lord. So the evidence of the filling of the Spirit is a joyful worship. How do we joyfully worship? The next command is pray continually, verse 17. Or pray without ceasing. Now, does that mean you have to stop going to work? Stop playing with your dog? Stop mowing the lawn? Stop playing golf? Stop doing everything you want and just get on your knees, fold your hands, and pray? No. It means a couple things. It means every issue in your life you take to God in prayer. I love Philippians chapter 4. Don't worry about anything. Instead, pray about everything. Tell God your needs and don't forget to thank Him for His answers. If you do that, you will experience the peace of God which will guard or garrison your heart and your minds in Christ Jesus. So don't worry about anything. Instead, pray about everything. But it also means that we should live in an attitude, an atmosphere of prayer. All day, every day, through the day, in the middle of the night when you wake up, pray, pray, pray, pray. Your heart should be like a compass that just automatically points toward the Lord every day when you wake up. Every moment of every day, talking to Him, worshiping Him, celebrating Him, thinking about Him, meditating on Him, praying to Him. So you're constantly praying to the Lord in fellowship. If you drive the freeways of Southern California, pray. Don't just talk about the other drivers. Pray to God. And when you pull up to the gas pump to get gas, pray in tongues for a half an hour. Or you're going to get in the flesh. So we need to just pray continually. So number one, be joyful. Number two, be prayerful. And number three, be thankful. Give thanks in everything. Now, what a great triad this is. Would have made a whole sermon on Sunday morning. Pray always, rejoice continually, give thanks in everything. Now notice, it's not give thanks for everything, but it's giving thanks in everything. Why? Because we know Romans 8:28 is true. All things work together for good to those who what? Love God. They're called according to His purpose. So if we know that God is in control, even in the dark prison, Paul and Silas, Acts 16, could sing and praise the Lord. And the Lord sent a deliverance because of their joy-filled songs. So rejoice always, pray continually, give thanks in everything. This is God's recipe for happiness. Be thankful. And then fourthly, quench not the Spirit. But the literal rendering of that is stop quenching the Spirit. And there's a whole multitude of ways that we do that, but I think in context, if we don't rejoice, if we don't pray, if we don't get thanks, guess what we do? We quench the Holy Spirit. If we gripe and complain and don't pray, we grieve and quench the Holy Spirit. Now, the Holy Spirit's the third person of the Godhead. He actually indwells every believer, and He's subject to personal treatment. He wants to lead us into holiness and godliness and thankfulness. And if we're not praying, if we're not rejoicing, if we're not celebrating the Lord, then we are quenching the Spirit. And then also in context, when we hear God's word and we reject it and we don't obey it, we grieve the Holy Spirit of God. The Holy Spirit of God works through the word of God to transform the child of God into the image of the Son of God. Just take Sunday morning right now when you come to church and you hear the scriptures. If you say, well, I don't believe that, I'm not going to do that, that's not for me. I know that's what the Bible teaches, but I'm not going to do that. You're grieving the Holy Spirit. You're quenching the Holy Spirit of God. So we need to be spiritual in our worship.
And then fifthly, write it down, be teachable. Despise not God's word. Despise not prophesying. So he says, quench not the spirit. How do we quench the spirit? By despising God's word. Verse 20, by despising prophecy. Again, the whole idea of prophecy is the foretelling of God's word, not just the foretelling of prophecy in future, but the speaking of God's word. So when God's word is spoken, if you don't obey it and submit to it, then you are quenching and you're grieving and you're despising prophecy, the teaching of God's word. Be teachable in your worship. And then number 6, verse 21, prove all things. Be judicial in your worship. Be discerning. Be a Berean. So when the scripture is preached or taught or shared or prophesied, verse 20, then you're not to despise that, but you are, verse 21, to prove that and then hold fast that which is true. There's so many gullible, foolish Christians in the church today. We talk about sheep being dumb. I can't believe it. They're not discerning on what is biblical, what is true, what is scriptural, what is right. They listen to preachers and they don't say, is that really what that text means? It's one thing to read a text. It's another thing to preach a sermon. But is that really what it says? Is that really what it means? Is that really how it's to be applied? And we don't want to have a critical spirit, but we want to be discerning about what we listen to, the Word of God.

0: Pastor John emphasized today that the work of the ministry is not the job of the pastor alone. It's every member's responsibility. Do you know someone who's unruly? Warn them. If someone's faint-hearted, comfort them. Do you have a brother or sister who has become spiritually unstable? Restore them. And most importantly, be patient with all, treating them with humility and doing everything as worship to God.
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0: Next time, Pastor John will move into the Apostle Paul's closing remarks of his first letter to the Christians in Thessalonica. But these aren't just random, unimportant comments. In each of these final sentences, there are important theological truths. Would you like to be holy, set apart from the world, and dedicated to God for His purposes and service? That's what God has planned for you. That's all we have for today. 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
3: 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Some Christians say the days of creation are millions of years each. 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

The woman caught in the actual act of adultery was a pawn used by the teachers of the law and the Pharisees to entrap Jesus. Man's basic problem is no other than the problem of sin. 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
1: Let me set the scene for you. Jesus goes back to the temple early in the morning after crashing, just spending a night, what the English term call it, bivouacked. Bivouac is when you sleep under the stars. It's so hot that you can sleep outdoors. Jesus, as you know, had no place to lay his what? His head. He borrowed a house, he borrowed a donkey, he borrowed everything. He wanted to pay taxes, he took the money off a fish that was floating. He says, Peter, open the fish mouth to pay our taxes. Okay, well, got the first fish, and sure enough, there he goes. Jesus had no money. He borrowed everything. He borrowed a tomb. He borrowed everything. Now, the Bible says that Jesus went early in the morning, and he began to teach in the temple. For those of you that have been to Israel, you can visualize it. Because the Mount of Olives is so big, and you have to go down a gully called the Valley of Kidron, and then you go up to the temple on the western side. And the entrance, that's the Golden Gate. But on the south side, you have the Huldah Gates that were discovered around 20 years ago on the south side of the temple. And you will go underground, and you will go up to the temple. And then they have the Court of the Gentiles. And then they have the Court of the Women. And then they will have the treasury. And then they have the priests. And then they will have the gate to go inside the sacrificial element. And then there was one more place, and that was the Holies of Holies. Only the priests will go there once a year. So we find Jesus speaking by the treasury. And he's sharing, and all of a sudden there's a commotion. The Pharisees and the scribes, people that don't see eye to eye. It will be like the Democrats and the Republicans. They don't like each other, but they become bedfellows only when they go against Jesus Christ. So they want to entrap Jesus Christ. They want to put him in a political, social, religious dilemma. That no matter which way he goes, if he says yes, he's going to get in trouble. And if he says no, he's going to get in trouble. It's a classic trap. And that's what John says. But they wanted, he says, to test Jesus. So they can accuse him. So the Romans can get him if he says one thing. Or the popular people will say, he's wrong. So both ways. But the wisdom of God, the wisdom of Jesus Christ. You'll see. Now, the Bible is silent. We can only speculate. People give you hypothetical situations, what he wrote on the ground. No one knows what he wrote on the ground. I have a feeling what he wrote, but that's mere speculation. We leave it alone because the Bible is silent. So now, let's trip out and check it out. Verse 1. But Jesus went to the Mount of Olives. Now, early in the morning, he came again into the temple. And all the people came to him, and he sat down and taught them. That's the posture of a teacher. Unlike today, the teacher stands and the listener sit. It was the other way around. I will sit and you will stand up. Now it's different. So Jesus began to teach. Then the scribes and Pharisees brought to him a woman caught in adultery. And when they had set her in the midst, they said to Jesus, Teacher, this woman was caught in adultery in the very act. Now Moses in the law commanded us that such should be stoned. But what do you say? This, John says in verse 6, he makes a commentary. This, they said, testing him that they might have something of which to accuse him. So what do you say? The law of Moses, according to Deuteronomy 17 and other scriptures, if someone is caught in adultery, here's what you got to do. You got to stone them to death. And that's what the Jews would do with more than one witness. But they would not stone only the wife or the lady. Who else? The accomplice. Where's the guy? So right away you know it's a kangaroo court. Where's the guy? And then, plus observation, we caught her in the very act. Ah, peeping Toms, we called them. And where's the guy? And then they asked, this is what Moses said, but wait a minute. The Roman government had taken away the right of the Jews for public capital punishment. Only the Romans were able to execute that. unless they had to do anything in the temple, and they would do it just like they killed Stephen. Remember that. It had to do with religious observance. But they couldn't murder. They couldn't use capital punishment. And so stoning was not allowed by the Romans. And so they knew that. But you see, if Jesus would have said, well, let's not stone her, well, then you're violating the Levitical law. You who promote the law, you are violating the law of Moses. So he's in trouble. However, if he says, oh yeah, kill her, and then he will be violating the Roman edict. So he's in trouble. So what is he going to do? And so now they have the Pharisees and the scribes. These are the teachers of the law, the scribes. They're the ones that transcribe the law. And just because they copy, I would call them the Xerox guys. They will make copies. Because they spend so much time translating and writing, they felt they were lawyers. Because they knew the law, because they spent all day just copying the law. All day long. If they made one mistake, they got to destroy it, burn it, and start all over again. And every time they come to the word Jehovah, they will spend time in meditation to pray. And they were very, very, very religious people. But they didn't like the Pharisees. The Pharisees and the scribes and the Sadducees, they didn't like each other. Politically, socially, religiously, doctrinally, they bumped heads. But they united to kill Jesus. And now they put him to test in there. Can you imagine just the feeling of this woman? In the very act. That means they dragged her. She's probably half naked. She don't know what's going on. The religious police, the higher authorities come and they drag her into a holy place, the temple, in front of a very popular prophet known as Jesus. And they threw her on the ground in the middle and says, what do you say? Jesus looked like he's ignoring them. That's what the Bible says. Notice. So, verse 6. This they said, testing him that they might have something of which to accuse him. But Jesus stooped down and wrote on the ground with his finger as though he did not hear. What does that mean? He was ignoring them. What do you say? What do you say? I don't know. But he went to the ground. And he put in there, Pancho. And he put a date. Do you remember? And I have a rock ready to judge this woman. How dare you, Pancho? Remember when you committed adultery with a... Yeah. And the date? Metnik in Whittier? Oh. See, I speculate. The Bible is silent. But the Bible says that when we continue writing, that there are two factors, conscience and age. You see, the older you are, the more you sin. You see, my son is 15 years old. I'm 35, all right? So that's what, 15, 30, that's 20 years more. So I have 20, I'm not 35. I also a liar, you know that. It sounds so good, 35. How many here are 35 years old? Raise your hand. 35. Another liar. How many here from 30 to 35? Raise your hand. Oh, enjoy, man. Enjoy. Lord, have mercy. You ain't old. You're wonderful. At any rate, I lost my train of thought, but that's okay. It'll come back. So at any rate, here's this lady who was brought in. And the Pharisees have a legalistic morality. What does that mean? It's impersonal. You see, the Pharisees were quick to use the woman to strike at Jesus. She was insignificant. She had no value in their eyes. They didn't care about her as a person. She was just a pawn. Impersonal. Secondly, they were selective in their bias. What does that mean? They brought the woman, but not the man. Where was the man? You see, their own morality excuse some while accusing others, thus impartial justice. Where's the man? See, that's what you call selective biases. Kangaroo court. Not only impersonal, selective, but they have a punishment oriented. Their motives were not righteous. They were vengeful. They were willing to kill Jesus, and to get to Jesus, they are willing to sacrifice a life that meant nothing to them. That's what we call legalistic morality. Now notice Jesus' grace morality. Jesus did not care. Jesus did care for the woman individually. Filthy and all, notice this. Verse 7. So when they continue asking him, he raised himself up and said to them, he who is without sin among you, let him throw a stone at her first. You see, that's what the law demanded. That those that accused them and they were found guilty, with the proper process of justice, once they went through the process of the court and they were declared guilty by the judges and by the witnesses, the very witnesses were, according to Deuteronomy 17:7, they were to get stones, and believe you me, in Israel, when you go to Israel, there are stones everywhere. And they were to stone her to death. So Jesus said, hey, he who is without sin, go for it. But then he stooped on the ground again. We don't know what he wrote. Those are one of many questions when we get to heaven. What did you write? See, all the mysteries that we don't know, God is going to tell us. He has the prerogative to let us know or not. Because he says, my ways are not your ways, my thoughts are not your thoughts. So we may never find out. But I believe that we are curious to know about his word. And I think his word will dispense us when we see him face to face. And we'll ask, what did you write? What did you write? We don't know. Speculation. But this is what happened. Verse 9. Then those who heard it, being what? Convicted by their what? Conscience, went out one by one, beginning with the oldest, even to the last. So it was the 60-year-old there had 60 years of sin. 50, 40, 20, and then you had a rock. I don't know, but something happened in our conscience. You see, conscience is an immaterial matter. We don't know where it's at. Our soul, our will, our feelings, where are they? You know we have them. Where is our mind? We know we have a mind. We know we have the decision of will. We have it, the power of will. We also have a soul, but it's immaterial. That's why when we die, there's a separation of the physical and the spiritual. You see, the physical is just a carcass. Carcass? Carcass. How do I, what? Well, that too. It's a carcass. I can't see it. Anyway, the shell. You get in trouble, man. And our spirit, our soul, the immaterial, where Jesus said, he says, what is a profit of man if he was to gain the whole world and yet loses his own what? Soul. And then he said this. He said, I've come to give you rest for your soul. He says, come unto me, all of you that are heavy laden, and I will give you rest. My yoke is easy and my burden is light. He was speaking about the burden of man. Guilt. Guilt. We have universal guilt. Romans 3:23. For all have sinned and fall short of the glory of God. I had my teeth tying yesterday, man. They hurt me, man, a lot. Seriously, I mean, they hurt me. At any rate, so universal guilt. Now, guilt is something that works in conjunction with our conscience. This is something that we are born inherently as we were created in the image of God. However, because of the sin in the Garden of Eden, men fell. Transgression and sin enter. And ever since that fall, we call him Adam. But the last Adam is named Jesus Christ. What Adam did, Jesus came and undid. Instead of death, Jesus gave us eternal life. Instead of guilt and condemnation, he brought us peace and harmony with God through Jesus Christ. Jesus came to undo what Adam did in the garden. Guilt is part of the conscience. When our conscience is violated, our conscience approves us or disproves us, and we experience guilt. The uncomfortable feeling. Sometimes

that, ladies and gentlemen, please do not get me wrong. Some people do have legitimate hormonal disbalance. In our brain, there's a chemistry. I forgot the name of them. Some of you need to help me. They create joy in us. What is it? Endorphins. Thank you. So I love this congregation. You see, there's too much in here, man. You know, there's too much in here, but not enough to get it out. So I need your cooperation. So at times, our chemistry is in balance. And for those reasons, I believe that there is a legitimate reason why you need to take those things. However, nobody asks you, are you feeling guilty because you killed somebody? Were you involved in a drive-by? Were you committing adultery? Are you stealing from your employer? Are you playing coochie-coochie on the side? What's going on? There's nobody asks those questions. Sometimes we feel guilty because our conscience is saying, you ought to do this right. You're a Christian, and we feel guilty. And so it's important to understand that. The woman, look what happened. Verse 10, when Jesus had raised himself up and saw no one but the woman. Now keep in mind, he doesn't know her. She's just a woman. Obviously, if she's committing adultery, what kind of a morality does she have? Well, I don't know. Maybe she was a good person. And maybe her husband was not paying attention to her. And he went with the UPS guy. I don't know. Well, let's be equal, the FedEx guy. That happens. But it does not justify committing adultery. We can have excuses. You know, my wife, my husband, you know, they don't take care of business anymore. You know, and excuses and rationalizations, it still doesn't make it morally right. We know it's wrong. You can sing Me and Mrs. Jones all you want. We meet at the same cafe at the same time. He doesn't talk about the pain that it causes. We meet at the same cafe. He says, we both know it is wrong. But it's so hard to break up. He doesn't talk about guilt. He doesn't talk about shame. He just talks about getting dressed up, put on your makeup, and you look good in that cafe. They never see you in the bathroom. They never see you sleeping. They never see you yawning. Man, life. I was dating one girl, East LA College, and pretty girl, and we went out to eat, and the way she ate, man, it bugged me. She will eat with her mouth open. And then she will laugh so horribly that when she will laugh, she looked like a hippopotamus. And I just kept saying, man, if you don't eat, if you don't laugh, we'll be okay. It was just a weird selection of mine. And I said, you know, I don't know. Now, this woman was of ill reputation, obviously. But Jesus didn't look at that. You see, Jesus was personal. Jesus did care for her. Jesus knew that she was guilty. But in spite of her sin, Jesus refused to condemn her. You have to understand that God's grace salvages souls rather than destroy the individual. The grace of God salvages souls. Guilt, shame destroys. She's busted. Here's a popular prophet. There people are saying in chapter 7, he's a prophet, he's a Messiah. And others were saying, no, he can't be. He says, truly the things he says and the things he does, truly this man is the Messiah, the Christ. And she comes upon this standing figure of a man, Jesus Christ. And then he says to her in the middle of verse 10, when Jesus had raised himself up and saw no one but the woman, he said to her, woman, where are those accusers of yours? Has no one condemned you yet? She said, no one, Lord. And Jesus said to her, neither do I condemn you. Go and sin no more. Look what he did. You see, universal guilt. I believe that Jesus raised the issue when he wrote speculation. Based on this.

0: leaving by age and by conscience, speculation, that universal guilt. And also enforced by his statement, let him who has no sin, let him cast the first stone. Now let me ask you, this is not a tricky question. Who was the only person that was able to throw a stone? Why? He had no sin. And yet, do you understand the grace of God? Now I ask you tonight, how many of you here, now don't raise your hands. You feel guilty. Hold your guilty thought. Let me share this with you. A grace morality seeks not to condemn, but to lead sinners and the ungodly to a righteous life. Jesus always gives forgiveness oriented. Everything Jesus did was righteous and was designed to produce righteousness and the rehabilitation of man. That's what he came to do. Jesus said, I did not come to heal those that are well. I come to heal those that are what? Sick. You see, what you think of Jesus Christ today, perhaps you're a non-believer. God loves you. You may not know all the Gospels. You may not know how to turn to your Bible. But you know one thing today. There's guilt in my heart. Today you can be forgiven. God is able to forgive you. No medicine. No 12 steps. Just take the first step. Receive Jesus Christ. And he will forgive you.
1: 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And a lesson called Grace Morality versus Legalistic Morality in John chapter 8. Still much more to learn, which we'll do so next time on this edition of On the Level Radio. 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
2: Listen to words from a song by a fairly well-known country music artist. He never tells me that he's sick of this house. He never says, why don't you get off that couch? He don't cost me nothing when he wants to go out. I want you to love me like my dog. While this song came out several years back, there's something that we need to recognize here. These words give us a clue into the way many people view love, and particularly romantic love. They view it as a self-serving, self-fulfilling situation. The main idea of love, and marriage specifically for many, is to get what you want out of the relationship. The primary purpose of love is to make yourself happy, to find that special someone. But truth beckons us in a different direction. Consider Jesus in John 13. This isn't an example of romantic love, but it is showing us what true love is. He is about to willingly lay down his life for your sin and mine. What do we find him doing? The job of a slave. He's stooping down and washing the disciples' nasty feet. The eternally existent God, creator and sustainer of all things, becomes human, and we find him serving the very ones he created. God's love doesn't sit around and expect others to love him first. He is love, and God initiates and offers love to those who don't deserve it. True love doesn't excuse or disregard abuse, but neither does it seek its own well-being as the primary goal of a relationship. If you slow down and pay attention to the cultural messages about love found in our music, movies, social media, and books, etc., what you'll see is an underlying belief that love is about you, how you feel, and how you can find others who make you feel happy or whole. God's love is gospel love. I challenge you today, stop listening to cultural lies, dig into God's word to learn what actual love is, and then ask God to show you how to truly love others.
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2: 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I try to talk to them, they just roll their eyes. A lot of Christians suffer horribly, unnecessarily, from the little wiles of the devil. So much stuff is troubling you because you don't have a devotional life.
1: 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I'm David Jay, thanking you for joining us today as we listen, learn, and are challenged by God's Word, the Bible. 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On today's edition of Real Life Radio, Pastor Jack continues in his series called Disciplines of Life and a message titled The Discipline of Distraction. The Christian walk is full of disciplines, you know, the trials, the setbacks, the hard seasons that God uses to shape our faith from the inside out. And one of the most constant attacks we face is simply being pulled in 100 different directions at once. You see, distraction sounds harmless, but it can quietly drain our walk with the Lord. Just like Martha in the kitchen, we get so busy with the urgency that we miss out what matters most. But handled the right way, distraction can actually draw us closer to God. So today, Pastor Jack teaches that resisting distraction takes a preoccupation with the things of God. When we seek His kingdom first and stay vigilant, even the good things in our lives won't crowd out our walk with the Lord. Now, with his message called The Discipline of Distraction, here's pastor and Bible teacher Jack Hibbs.
2: Establish a devotional life. You know what happens? You're going to find out that all of a sudden, the drive into work, you're much more calm. And you know it. And then all the crazy people you work with, you're much more patient with them. And you're like, where's this coming from? This is real Christianity, I'm telling you now. And guess what? You come home at night, and you'll fall asleep earlier. Why? Because you got up at 5, you crazy person. You start getting a new routine. You start getting a new routine, and all of a sudden, listen, in about a week, 5 o'clock ain't so bad after all. And I got to tell you, you start nurturing the devotion life, and you can get hooked on God. You know how people get them in, I'm going to have a drug. Oh. Hey, the Christian gets up, man, you wind up spending time with God, and it's like, I got to have more. I have to have more time with Him. And you know what? You will get creatively protective of that time with you and God. I got an email or text this week from Pastor Len. And he goes, I need to talk to you right away. And you can ask him. I texted him back and I said, from 4 to 8, I'm with Jesus. I'll call you at 8:01. Unless you're bleeding, call 911. You say, man, you didn't really do that. I certainly did. Because, you know, that's the only time of the day. My house is quiet at that time. I think Satan's even asleep at that hour. You'll get hooked. Nurture a devotional life. Listen to this. Matthew 6:26 says, look at the birds of the air, Jesus says, for they neither sow nor reap, nor do they gather into barns, yet your heavenly Father feeds them. Are you not more valuable than they? I mean, I say yes. Environmentalists would say no. Which of you worrying can add one cubit to his stature? So why do you worry about your clothing? Consider the lilies of the field and how they grow. They neither toil nor spin. And yet I say to you that even Solomon in all of his glory was not arrayed like one of these. Now, if God so clothed the grass of the field, which today is and tomorrow is thrown into the oven, will he not much more clothe you, O you of little faith? Won't he take care of you? Look at the hills right now, you guys. And in about another two, 3 weeks, you're going to see the hills covered in two crazy colors, maybe three. There'll be yellow sunflowers grow all over the place, all down the freeways, all around the hills. You're going to see lupins. That's those purple, amazing purple flowers that grow everywhere. And you're going to see our state flower, the California poppy. Yellow, orange, purple. You would never paint your house that color. God paints the hills, and you drive around going, oh my gosh, this is amazing. People are pulling over, taking pictures. Oh, it's amazing. Why? That's a good thing. Jesus says, when you see that stuff, remember, as cool as all that is, you're more important to God than that stuff. He can make orange, he can make purple and yellow look fantastic and arranging all that stuff. And he says, oh, that's nothing when it comes to what I think about you. And we will go, yeah, awesome, thank you, God. Or if we're prone to worry and be distracted, we'll say, what? That's ridiculous. Don't lay that, you know, old slobbery stuff on me, God. Well, we're too busy for that. Matthew 5:6 says, blessed are those who hunger and thirst for righteousness, for they shall be filled. Are you hungry for more of God? That's a great place to be. I'll paraphrase this for time's sake. Exodus 33, you know the story. Moses is commanding the children of Israel. It's awesome. And God says, Moses, come up to the mountain. And the mountain shaking. A cloud descended upon Mount Sinai. God's presence was there. The mountain's rumbling. And God says, come on up. And Moses goes up. Can you imagine? Takes Joshua with them to a point. Joshua has to stay at the base. And Moses goes up and he goes into the cloud, up the mountain. He's there 40 days. Clearly lost or was not aware or in that place. There's no sense of time. And Moses, he's so close to God and he's talking with God. And Moses says, you know what? I got to see you. How cool is that? If you're busy and distracted, you would say, okay, I'm done with the mountain thing now. Let's go. Let's move on to something else. You mentioned something about parting waters or something. Can we see that up and now? Or let's do it again. Moses says, you know what? I have to see you. This is too much. I love it. I'm hungering and thirsting after righteousness. I got to see you. And it's so cool. God says, well, no human, you don't get the right eyeballs at this time. You got to die and then, you know, then you'll get some new eyeballs. You could see me, but you can't see me and live. You don't have that kind of body yet. So, I mean, I would fry your brains out if you saw me. So, I'll tell you what I'll do. I'm going to stretch forth my hand. You can't see my face, so I'll put my hand out. God says, I'm going to put my hand out. And you hide in the crack of this rock right here. So tuck yourself in the crack of that rock. I'll put my hand over your face, over your body, Moses, when I go by. Can you imagine that, you guys? Here's Moses right here. Right there. God goes, okay, I don't want to kill you, so here you go. All right. Okay. All right. Okay, look at me. Because God told me, because you can't look at my backside. You can't. I mean, you can look at my back where I've been, but you can't see my face. It'll kill you. This is our God. Our God's not human. What? What'd you say? He's not human. He had to become a human to die for us. He's spirit. So he covers Moses. Then he takes his hand away, and Moses sees the word that we call afterglow, Shekinah, the presence of God passed by in the atmosphere, and it distorted somehow. It affected the air where he had been. And just from that moment, the Bible says Moses' face glowed from the presence of God, and he was coming down the mountain. Can you imagine? He's coming down the mountain in a cloud with a face going, his face like a flashlight. And he covered his face when he got down near to the people so that they wouldn't see the glory dissipating. A devotional life. Man, I want to glow like that. You'll never glow like that unless you get a devotional life with God. Listen, don't miss this. You can fall asleep after this. A lot of Christians, I see them, but they won't listen. I try to talk to them, they just roll their eyes. A lot of Christians suffer horribly, unnecessarily, from the little wiles of the devil. And he's having such a fun time with so many Christians, playing with them and tugging on them, throwing little spears at them, and they're all freaky because they don't have a devotional life. So much stuff is troubling you because you don't have a devotional life. Mary sat at Jesus' feet and listened to everything he said. Honestly, I don't think Mary would have cared if she would have had a hot dog or filet mignon. It wouldn't have mattered. Martha in Israel, she could have served up pork to Mary. She wouldn't have known. I don't care. I'm with Jesus. When you're with him and somebody says, you know what? You won't care. You'll be resilient. And you see the world going nuts. Earthquakes. Wars and rumors of wars. Nations going against nations. People going crazy. A, you'll panic and be distracted by it. B, you'll say, Jesus said there'll be days like this. Which is it? And then finally, I'll have to jump ahead. We're out of time. We're just going to go till the sun comes up. Next thing is this. I'll go fast. Devotional life, because this is so important. Number two, mark this down. Conquering distractions means that you'll take aggressive measures regarding your spirituality. You know these books we always encourage you to get? This is a big deal. You guys, we just don't pull books off the counter or off the bookshelf. The books of the month, they're life changers, man. They're very personal to me. None of these books of the month make it to this little stool here and up in front of you until I've read this book. And it's affected my life. I want to share that with you. And you want to do aggressive measures. What are you talking about? You know what? Personally, I think it's great. Read the Bible. Use the part that you read for your prayer life. And read an awesome Christian book, a real one, not a goofball, make-believe Christian book. There's too many of those out there. There's very few good books. And read it. Aggressive measures. Why? Because the Bible says in 1 Peter, the devil is like a lion roaming about, seeking whom he may devour.
3: 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And now, let's get back to today's message. Once again, here's Pastor Jack.
2: Secondly, the Bible tells us in Isaiah, God says that the heritage of the servant of the Lord is this, is that no weapon formed against us will prosper. Yeah. Hear how he talks to us? There's weapons formed against you, Jack. But hang out with me and you'll be okay. You don't want to be wandering out on your own and Satan shoot you in the rear end or something. And you go, I'm hit. And God's going, get over here. Get over here. That's how you got shot. So be with him. He'll take care of it. 1 Corinthians 10:13, regarding taking aggressive measures, it says, listen, the temptations that come against our lives, they're normal. But with every temptation that comes against our life, God will make a way of escape. That's a promise. Oh, man, I'm sorry, man. The devil made me do it. I don't know. Well, no, you're wrong. He can only suggest things to you. You got to agree with them. Also this, conquering distractions means that we take or we make a keen focus. That we maintain a keen focus on the Lord as our target and as our purpose. The Bible says in Psalm 119:15, I will meditate on your precepts and contemplate your ways, says the Bible. Here's a great verse. 1 Corinthians 7:35 says this, and this I say for your own profit, said Paul, not that I may put a leash on you, but for what is proper, that you may serve the Lord without, what? Distraction. Everything's pulling. That's why we get up. We have to get up early before everything starts screaming at us. Because, Christian, I know this feeling. We've all gone through it. It's a horrible way to live. To get up in the morning having not fed your spirit, and the day now happens, and you feel like you're a victim all day long. Huh? It's like, I mean, you're a Christian, you're going to heaven, but it's like this, psh, oh man. Psh, oh. You're just getting beat up all day by what people say, by how you feel, and this thing, and you read this, and you get depressed, you open the letter, and it's like, oh man. You know? And third, final is this, resisting the distractions is what we move into next. You resist the distractions this way. This is going to sound interesting to you, but hang on. Resisting requires preoccupation on our part. You say, whoa, isn't preoccupation the problem? No. Preoccupation with the wrong stuff's the problem. A preoccupation with the stuff of God is the answer. Preoccupation. Matthew 6:33 says, but seek first the kingdom of God. Preoccupied with what? Seeking first the kingdom. Kingdom first. Seek first the kingdom of God and his righteousness, and all these, what? Things shall be added to you. Isn't this great? What a great answer that is. To be preoccupied with the things of God. Obedience is next. Resisting distractions requires obedience. Matthew 6:26. Look at the birds of the air. They don't sow or reap. You've never seen a bird out in the field when no one's looking with its wings and a little rake, from a little Fisher Price kitty rake. What are you doing? I'm sowing. What? Seeds for the spring. They don't do it. They don't do that stuff. Lisa and I have a little argument, ongoing argument at home. I love to feed the birds. We've got birds all over the place. I got blue jays now that are almost ready to take peanuts out of my hands. And here's the stupid thing on my part. I'm thinking now, oh man, oh, I got these guys trained now. They need me. They don't need me. So God's blessing me with all these birds hanging out. And then I wind up taking the blessing and it becomes a distraction. So now I start worrying about it. And I can't go feed the homeless. I got to go get some bird seed for my birds. Oh, no, I can't raise the dead today. I got to go make sure the Blue Jays have got enough peanuts. Amazing how we are. Obedience. I got to read you the story really quick. I know it's late, right? But hey, you know what? It's just the way. Listen, this is great. This guy wrote this story. How this husband managed worry in his wife's life. It says, this is great. He says, for several years, a woman had been having trouble getting to sleep at night because she feared burglars would break into their home. That's a phobia. I mean, right? She's terrified. One night, her husband heard a noise in the house, so he went downstairs to investigate. And when he got there, he did find a burglar in the house, and he said, "Good evening," to the burglar. And he said, "I'm so pleased to see you. I want you to come upstairs and meet my wife. She's been waiting for you for 10 years now. Is that great? We're going to get robbed tonight. Isn't that great? Come on up. You got to meet my wife. This is fantastic. I've been waiting forever to... No, it's better to just absolutely obey and rest in the Lord. And finally, we end with this. It's vigilance. Resisting requires vigilance on our part regarding these distractions. There are tons of agents of distractions in our lives. There's no doubt about that. After all I've just said, good things, books. Let's be honest, you guys. You can be listening to Christian music. You can be listening to Christian Bible studies. You can be reading a good Christian book. You can have Christian friends. You can have, I don't care, fill in the blank. All great stuff. Have you ever had God tell you, "I want you to get away from all of that stuff"? You ever had that happen? "But God, I mean, I'm listening to Christian music." And God says, "Turn it off. I want to talk to you. Put down that good Christian book and pick up the book." You ever heard him say that to you? Man, it's like, okay. Vigilance requires you and I looking around and being ready. We need to be vigilant. Church, tonight, we're done. You can close your Bible. In fact, you can even stand. You want to stand? You've been sitting a long time. You guys, I changed my closing point there right at the end a couple of hours ago before I printed this out, because Lisa and I, we were eating dinner, and then I turned on the news to see what's happening, putting my shoes on, blah, blah, blah. And with all that's going on, I walked outside, and there's the clouds, and there's just this moment, you know those little moments, this moment, the sun's coming through the cloud this evening, and I looked at it, and it just dawned on me, your Bible says at some moment, the norm is going to be interrupted by the shout, the voice of the archangel, and the trumpet of God will sound, and we're going to be caught up, or whoever's alive at that time. I believe it's close. I believe we're going to see it. I'm living to see it. If I don't see it, then I'm going to see him. But we're living in days. We're going to see something big. And it's like, Lord. And all of a sudden, all the stuff that's on the tube just falls away. And the realization, someday he's going to part the clouds. And that's going to be a good moment. And I want to make sure tonight that you know that exciting hope. Right where you're standing tonight, you can say, "Jesus, please be my Lord, my Savior, my God, my King. You died on the cross for me. You paid the price for my sins. I give you my life. Jesus, save me." He's so good to do that. Father, bless now as we bless you back in our closing song of praise to you.

0: 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Thanks for spending part of your day with us today. 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And we'll continue on the next edition of Real Life Radio.
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4: 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When we share John 3:16 with people, it really helps to relate it to the person you're sharing it with. Let them know that the Creator of the universe wants to have a relationship with them. Add their name to the verse. It really helps them to see that God's grace is a personal grace. If I were talking to someone named Steve, I'd say, Steve, God wants to have a relationship with you. He wants to forgive your sin and to know you. I would read the verse to him and then tell him that he can put his name in it. For God so loved Steve that He gave His only Son, that if Steve would believe in Him, Steve would not perish but have everlasting life. This really helps people to see that God's love is personal and His grace is just for them. They just need to turn from sin and receive the gift that He offers. For more information, go to GotTracks.com, and remember, be bold, share your faith.

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1: Somebody came up and challenged me one time, point blank, and said, you know, you're always going on about sin and preaching repentance and all the rest of it. And I said, well, what are you preaching? And, well, he says, you know, I'll tell him about that later. I just want to get him saved first. What? Obviously don't know the issue. You think getting saved is just raising your hand or going forward at one of your altar calls or something. Do you understand that the contention between man and God is all about sin?
0: Avoiding the topic of sin is impossible when presenting the gospel. It's not our job to get in people's faces about their specific struggles or attack them with every scripture that calls them out. But as Pastor Malcolm will explain in today's message, you have to acknowledge your sinfulness to see your need for salvation. You have to see that you deserved death and separation from God for your rebellion in order to repent and place your trust in Jesus for salvation. Well, let's join Pastor Malcolm in Ezekiel chapter 3 with today's edition of Sound Truth.
1: Because they will not listen to me, for all the house of Israel are impudent and hard-hearted. Impudent and hard-hearted. Not going to listen to you because they won't listen to me. You remember that Paul, again, had a tremendous desire to speak to his Jewish brethren, the Pharisees. It was always on his heart. And he even went to Jerusalem risking his own life to see if he could speak to them one more time. And he finally got his chance. And he was there because he was taking offerings from the Gentile church to the Jewish church. And he went in the temple and began preaching. And so the people could have recognized him and turned on him. And Peter and a captain rescued Paul there. And Paul wanted to speak one more time, to have one last crack at it, to speak to his brethren, the Jews. And he began to give his testimony. And then when he got to the part where he said God sent him to preach to the Gentiles, the crowd went crazy. And he had this lifelong dream. They went crazy and wanted to kill him. He had this lifelong dream to be able to present the gospel of Jesus Christ to the Jewish people, but they wouldn't listen to him. They wouldn't listen. And so God is aware of that in regard to his prophets. Behold, I have made your face strong against their faces, and your forehead strong against their foreheads. So even in captivity, they would not listen. The false prophets were saying, well, you know, Jerusalem will be freed soon. This was actually before the total destruction of Jerusalem. And the Egyptians are going to come and free us and free Jerusalem. And we're all going to go home. And you remember when we're going through Jeremiah was hearing that that's what they were talking about in captivity. So he sent them a letter telling them that's not what's going to happen. Settle down. Build your homes. Run your businesses. Live your lives. Because you're not coming back here any day soon. And of course, they didn't want to hear that. Like adamant stone, harder than flint, I have made your forehead. Do not be afraid of them, nor be dismayed at their looks, though they are a rebellious house. Moreover, he said to me, Son of man, receive into your heart all my words that I speak to you, and hear with your ears. Let us get the word of God planted into your heart. Receive my words into your heart, and go get to the captives, to the children of your people, and speak to them and tell them, thus saith the Lord God, whether they hear or whether they refuse. Notice God says to Ezekiel here, to the children of your people. I don't know whether God was just disowning them at that point. He did that to Moses one time. Moses said, no, your people. God said, your people. But he said he's sending them to him whether they hear or whether they refuse. Not to worry about the results. To go give them warning. And not be concerned about whether they hear or not. I'm calling you to go say what I've called you to say. And leave the result to me. You just be faithful to what I've called you to do. And that's what God wants from you and me. He doesn't call you necessarily to success as this world sees success. He calls you to faithfulness, calls me to faithfulness. It's hard sometimes. You'd like to see a little more success. Bigger crowds, bigger offerings, and all the rest of it. You'd like to see that. But God doesn't call us to assess the results of what we think are the results of our ministry. He calls us to faithfulness, to be faithful. That's sort of opposite to our culture. If you're successful, you're successful in getting people signed up. A successful evangelist is judged by how many people he gets to come forward. That is so silly. It is so opposite to the scriptures. Do not assess people like that. Assess whether the man's faithful, whether he faithfully proclaimed the word of God. And God is often doing things that we don't see or understand anyway. And often what we observe with our natural eyes is not really what God's doing in the spirit at all. I always remember a young evangelist at Calvary Costa Mesa, sort of in the office there, telling Chuck about the concert that Saturday night and how successful it had been. It used to be that people would come at 3 o'clock in the afternoon, getting ready for the 7:30 concert, wait outside for the doors to open. When they would open the doors, they would have to tell, they'd have to have ushers telling people not to run and break each other's legs when they were running into church. And that's how it was. The people were flocking to the concert, and they didn't even know who was going to be performing that night as a Christian band. That was back in the Jesus movement. And so I recall him saying to Pastor Chuck, "Yeah, Pastor Chuck, there was 75 people got saved last night." And Chuck says, "How do you know?" "How do you know?" Oh, I mean, they came forward. "But how do you know?" And then he just walked away. You see, you have to leave the results in the hand of the Lord. And not to be discouraged. Not to be discouraged, nor to boast or to take glory in what you think, "Oh, wow, look what God has done through me." You know, and that's how you're glorying in success. We're just obligated to give out his word. "Then the Spirit lifted me up, and I heard behind me a great thunderous voice. Blessed is the glory of the Lord from his place. I also heard the noise of the wings of the living creatures that touched one another, and the noise of the wheels beside them, and a great thunderous noise. So the Spirit lifted me up and took me away, and I went in bitterness in the heat of my spirit, but the hand of the Lord was strong upon me. Then I came to the captives at Tel Abib." That is, Tel just simply means a mound. There are lots of tells in Israel, which are basically different civilizations or cities that have been destroyed and then built on by another one, and you have these mounds, and they go dig them up, and you can drive around Israel and see some of them have not been dug up, and you ask your guide, "How come they didn't dig that one up and find out what's under that?" He said, "Well, we've got to leave something for the next generation." And so obviously they believe that nobody's going to push them into the Mediterranean. So Tel just simply means mound. "Then I came to the captives at Tel Abib, and who dwelt by the river Chebar, and I sat where they sat and remained there astonished among them 7 days." 7 days. First he has a call. He has the anointing and the power of God. But now he sits where they sit. That is, he now is observing them, that he might have an insight into their lives, watching them, seeing how they live and the conditions that they're living under, and somehow gaining an understanding of where they're at. I think that's the key to compassion. Now, Jesus looked upon the people. He did a similar thing. He looked upon the people and he understood that they were sheep without a shepherd. And it says that he had compassion upon them. And that is necessary for any ministry, to have compassion when we sit where they sit. Not that we partake, indulge in their sin, but at least we have empathy toward them. And very often when we don't understand why a person has gone into living such a destructive lifestyle, and rather than write them off and say, well, you know, look how they've gone and they're destroying their life, fools they are, and all the rest of it, perhaps we don't understand because we don't sit where they sit. Maybe we haven't experienced what they've experienced that's perhaps driven them to that condition. If we're to have compassion, if we're to be like Jesus, he had compassion. Now it came to pass at the end of the 7 days that the word of the Lord came to me saying, now he's commissioned and God's called him, he's commissioned, and he's going to receive the word of the Lord. Son of man, I have made you a watchman. This is his commission now for the house of Israel. Therefore, hear a word from my mouth and give them warning from me. When I say to the wicked, you shall surely die, and you give him no warning, nor speak to warn the wicked from his wicked way to save his life, that same wicked man shall die in his iniquity, but his blood I will require at your hand. So now he's been called, he's been commissioned, he's had marvelous view, marvelous revelation, but God's warning him how serious this is. That he's got to take this very, very seriously. He's got to speak what God says, or God's going to require it at his hand. This is a heavy responsibility. There is a heavy responsibility placed upon any who picks up God's word to tell someone else about the Lord. Because, you know, it's really not enough to, you are not fulfilling your full responsibility, and nor am I, if we just say, well, Jesus loves you and has a wonderful plan for your life. Because there's a lot more to it than that. God is a just God, as well as loving and merciful, and we love to preach about grace and the love and the mercy of God. And that's what we have to preach and we need to preach. But there's a horrible place called hell of suffering and torment. And the Bible says that really, if we don't warn of that, or we shirk our responsibility, then surely we're held responsible. Every minister has a responsibility to the people that God puts him in front of to lay before the people all the truth of God. Even those that he might not like or might not feel like they're palatable. God, if you have me say this, they're going to leave. More of them are going to leave if I say this or preach that, or hold forth this. Nevertheless, I love this that Paul writes in the book of Acts. Acts chapter 20, beginning at verse 24 to 27. But none of these things move me. He's talking about all the things that came upon him. Nor do I count my life dear to myself, so that I may finish my race with joy, and the ministry which I received from the Lord Jesus to testify to the gospel of the grace of God. And indeed, now I know that you all, among whom I have gone preaching the kingdom of God, will see my face no more. He's speaking to the Ephesian elders here. Therefore, I testify to you this day that I am innocent of the blood of all men. And so maybe a reference back to this that we read of in Ezekiel, where he's saying, I have done what God has told me to do. And he can honestly say, I am innocent of the blood of all men, for I have not shunned to declare to you the whole counsel of God. James writes in James chapter 3, my brethren, let not many of you become teachers, knowing that we shall receive stricter judgment. I know those who have tried it. I tried being a pastor once. Wouldn't want to do what you do. No, you wouldn't. Not unless God's really called you to do it. Not unless you, if you can do something else, go do something else, as we've already said. But if God calls any of you here to be one that holds forth His word in whatever kind of situation you find yourself, do not hold back. Those things, well, if I tell them that, I'll probably put them off. Whose side are you on? You're like Joshua. As for me and my house, we choose you this day whom you will serve. As for me and my house, we serve the Lord. And remember that we represent Him first of all. Our calling is to be faithful to Him. First of all, irrespective of what people might think of us. You know, well, if you think, I'm not going to tell them that, because if I tell them that, you know, I'll put them off. Well, I've had arguments with people in the past about that, where I've said to them, do you realize what you're saying? Do you understand? Well, you know, I mean, somebody came up and challenged me one time, point blank, and said, you know, you're always going on about sin and preaching repentance and all the rest of it. And I said, well, what are you preaching? And, well, he says, you know, I'll tell them about that later. I just want to get them saved first. What? Obviously don't know the issue. You think getting saved is just raising your hand or going forward at one of your altar calls or something. Do you understand that the contention between man and God is all about sin? And the sacrifice that Christ made upon the cross is all about sin. If I don't present that to a person, I do them a disfavor and I misrepresent the Lord. And so, and think about those that are given throughout this land, a sort of a false sense of security when they fail to, when people fail to warn them of judgment to come. Now, and you know me, if you've been

Norma, the supervisor's going to hell too. And I said, yeah, if she's not a Christian. So we went and told them. Got myself in big trouble. But at least one of them, who is still a very, very dear friend, came to know Jesus and still walks with Jesus to this day. And I'm blessed for that. But I'm not sure it was the best approach. But you don't shun from it. Is there a place of the wicked go to, the unbelievers, the unsaved go to? Yes, there is. And we would be dishonoring the Lord if we didn't hold to that. And there are some so-called evangelical preachers today that will not preach that and actually preach against it, say that there is no hell and that they preach annihilation. That's not what the Bible teaches. Yet if you warn the wicked, and he does not turn from his wickedness, nor from his wicked way, he shall die in his iniquity, but you have delivered your soul. So he's just telling him, he's just telling Ezekiel how serious it is to make sure that he holds forth the whole counsel of God and holds nothing back. Again, when a righteous man turns from his righteousness and commits iniquity, and I lay a stumbling block before him, he shall die, because you did not give him warning. He shall die in his sin, and his righteousness, which he's done, shall not be remembered, but his blood I will require at your hand. This is very, very serious what God's saying to Ezekiel, because it's a very, very serious thing to take up the word of God as a prophet of God. Nevertheless, if you warn the righteous man that the righteous should not sin, and he does not sin, he shall surely live because he took warning. Also, you will have delivered your soul. So he's saying, you don't comfort those who have gone into sin and give them a false comfort. You've got to tell them. You've got to say it like it is. You've got to tell them how it is. Of course, you share the truth in love. God help us to have love and compassion to those who once walked with him but no longer walk with him. But he does say that he holds Ezekiel responsible here if he's not faithful to the message that he's been told to preach. Then the hand of the Lord was upon me there, and he said to me, arise, go into the plain, and there I shall talk with you. So I arose and went out into the plain, and behold, the glory of the Lord stood there, like the glory which I saw by the river Chebar, and I fell on my face. And the Spirit entered me, set me on my feet. So he's the one falling down of his own volition because of the glory of the Lord. He's humbling himself, but the Spirit is lifting him up. Not knocking him down, lifting him up. The Spirit entered me and set me on my feet and spoke with me and said to me, go, shut yourself inside your house. Ezekiel's going to do some weird things like Jeremiah. They're sort of illustrated sermons, living parables. He's to do this to get the people's attention. And you, O son of man, surely they will put ropes on you and bind you with them so that you cannot go out among them. I will make your tongue cling to the roof of your mouth so that you shall be mute and not be one to rebuke them, for they are a rebellious house. In other words, he's going to go through a period of silence. But when I speak with you, I will open your mouth. And you shall say to them, thus saith the Lord God, he who hears, let him hear. He who refuses, let him refuse. For they are a rebellious house. In other words, what God's saying to Ezekiel is, there's a responsibility to speak what I want you to speak, but you are going to speak only that I want you to speak. And I'm able to make you dumb so that you can't speak. I just want you to speak what I want you to speak. Serious stuff. To again, let me say to you, to turn around and say, the Lord has told me, or thus saith the Lord, or whatever, be very, very sure, because it is very serious stuff to say that you are speaking the word of the Lord. And this is what God has spoken to you to speak. We must be very, very careful and realize that if God is calling you, calling any of us to serve him, that

0: that is a very responsible thing and serious thing. It's a wonderful thing to be used by the Lord, to be God's mouthpiece, as Ezekiel was, but it's also a serious thing. So we got through three chapters. I thought we were going to do four, but we'll pick up in chapter four next time. Father, thank you for your word and this fascinating book of Ezekiel. And Lord, the things you said to him, the things you revealed to him, are sort of marvelous for us to read through here. We do pray that as we go through this great book, that, Lord, we would benefit, we would grow in our understanding of you and understanding, Lord, of your work in our lives. And we give you all the praise and glory in Jesus' name. Amen.
1: 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Pastor Malcolm Wilde is teaching us about the book of Ezekiel. This book is where we begin to paint a picture of what Jesus' millennial kingdom will look like. One day, all the evil and death in this world will come to an end. We'll get the opportunity to worship Jesus without interruption or conflict. But as we wait for his return, would you consider joining us here at Calvary Chapel, Merritt Island? 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
1: On the job, you're to do what you've been asked to do. Unless it's unethical, unbiblical, immoral, that's where you draw the line. But if you're asked to do something, you follow the directions. You don't cut corners. If the bosses do it this way, you don't say, well, I'm not going to do it that way, I'm going to do it this way. And you do your own thing. You're to be obedient in this respect. Sometimes people don't do what they're asked to do, and then when they get held accountable for why they didn't do it, they just, oh, persecution. No. He asked you to do this. You want to do it, even if it's not your favorite part of the job. Here's the thing you want to understand. When you're working, you're not just working for the person that signs your paycheck. You're working for Jesus. I'm working for the Lord.
0: Realizing we work for Jesus makes all the difference. And for more biblical encouragement, check out Pastor John Randall's study in Titus at adailywalk.org. This has been A Daily Walk, where you never have to walk alone.

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0: begin to compromise. Well, we're not reading the Bible daily, but it's okay. I'm going to catch up. I'm going to read 10 chapters, you know, on Saturday. Yeah, right. You know, and things like that. And we start little by little, we start compromising and compromising. Well, yeah, I shouldn't be there. I shouldn't do that. But, you know, again, I'm going to make it to Sunday service, second service. I sleep in a little bit. And I'll get in right after worship. And, you know, we start compromising with our walk.
1: Satan loves compromises of every variety. But he's especially giddy when you compromise in your walk with Jesus. It starts with small concessions. Maybe you choose to skip your daily time in God's Word and prayer. Then Sunday rolls around and you decide you'd like to sleep in. That lack of community with other Christians and communion with the Lord can lead to much more devastating compromises. Today, Pastor Mark will challenge you to stand firm in your relationship with Christ. Never compromise. Well, let's join Pastor Mark in the book of 1 Kings, chapter 20, as he begins his message, Winning the Battle, but Losing the Victory.
0: Well, we are coming into chapter 20, and we're kind of taking a break, if you would, on the Elijah and Elisha's narrative. We'll pick up then in chapter 21, where Elijah will be used by God, but at this time we're kind of stepping away from that, and we're going to get more of a background of Israel again, and of course involving King Ahab, who is the northern king of Israel, and he's going to be dealing with Syria. And remember, Israel at this point is divided. There's the northern kingdom and the southern kingdom. And here that's been spotlighting on the northern king by the name of Ahab, and a bully by the name of Ben-Hadad, who is the king of Syria. So let's begin to read in verse 1. It says, Now Ben-Hadad, the king of Syria, gathered all his forces together. 32 kings were with him. Now, these 32 kings were, I guess you would say, they were vassal kings. They were guys hanging out with King Ben-Hadad, and, you know, they were subject to Syria. It's better to be subject to them, right, than to battle against them. And so this is what's going on here. And so he's got these 32 other kings around him. Notice, with horses and chariots, as you know, in the Old Testament, when you hear horses and chariots, those are weapons of warfare at that time. And if you can afford horses and chariots, and you had a pretty strong army to fight others with. And it says, and he went up to besiege Samaria. Now remember, from our other studies, Samaria now is the capital, if you would, of the northern kingdom, the capital of Israel under King Ahab. He has built his headquarters there in Samaria. And notice again, it says, and he did this and made war against it. Now, if I can get your thinking caps on, and if you remember in the past studies, when we were studying King David's life, King David had defeated all those northern nations and their kings, those pests that lived outside of Israel, and those Syria and all those kings. King David had defeated them by God's power, by God's, you know, miraculous way. But now we see that these nations, under a divided kingdom, these nations who have gradually began to regain their independence. And that's not good. That's not good at all. But that's what happens, isn't it? Listen, when there's division. That's what happens when there's self-promotion. Now look at it any other way. Anytime there's division, division in a church, division in a family, division in a marriage, division in a relationship, that's not always good. Not always. You know, and in this case it wasn't, because we see these kings divided now. God's land, God's holy land, divided. Now there's two kings. Now there's the northern kingdom and the southern kingdom. And we see self-promotion in the northern kingdom. You know, these men have made themselves, they were made men, calling themselves kings. Hence, as they are self-promoting, as they are enjoying the goods, the residual goods that David had left behind, what they did not do is keep their guard up. What they did not do is protect their borders. And what happens here is we see that the enemy now is getting more and more independent or dependence back. And now they have surrounded and besieged Samaria, besieged Israel, the northern portion. See, God's people stopped serving him. Now they are serving the gods of the Canaanites and gods of Baal and gods of the enemy. They stopped serving him, the God, the Lord who helped them, the Lord who protected them, the Lord who, you know, walked with them and led them into the Holy Land. Now they're on their own. They're in their own strength, and that's not good. When we think we can walk in our own strength after we've been saved and cleansed and washed, you better stand by because, hey, danger ahead. You know, bridge out. Danger ahead. The bridge freezes. You know, it's going to be dangerous. See, they dropped their guard, guys. They dropped their guard against the enemy, and they allowed him to creep back in. And now what has he done? He's annexed them. He surrounded them. He's about to besiege them in battle. We, as an application, need to be careful not to lean on yesterday's victory. We need to understand that and stay alert spiritually and be prepared after the battle as we went into the battle. And throughout the Bible, it tells us that. Be aware. Walk circumspectly. Yes, enjoy life and enjoy what God has blessed us with. But always know that we must be on alert. We must watch out. We must remember that our enemy doesn't rest. He doesn't rest. He doesn't take a vacation, you see. And we need to just be walking, being alert, being prepared for battle, as always. He says there in verse 2, then he sent messengers into the city to Ahab, king of Israel, and said to him, thus says Ben-Hadad, your silver, your gold are mine. Your loveliest wives and children are mine. Just like a bully. He goes in and says, this is mine, that's mine. This, all the best of what you have, king, is mine. Now, Jezebel he can have. If I was the king, I said, take Jezebel, man, please. But he's going in there like a bully and he says, this is mine and that's mine. And that's what the enemy does, doesn't he? You see, as I said, he doesn't rest, guys. He's a thief, as Jesus would say in John 10. He says, the thief does not come except to steal and to kill and destroy. That's true, man. The thief here is Ben-Hadad. But we know who the true thief is. It's the enemy of our soul. It's the one that we've been saved from the clutches of. And yet he's still our enemy. We didn't know it back then, did we? We didn't know that we had an enemy. We were oblivious to that. But when we come to Christ, we realize, wow, Satan really had me in chains. I mean, I was really, you know, serving him, although indirectly, now I realize that. But Jesus also wanted to say, right? He went on to say in verse 10 in chapter 10, verse 10 of John, I have come, though, amen? I have come that they may have life and that they may have it more abundantly. And it fascinates me that people still want to serve the thief rather than the Lord. That they still want to serve the one who rips them off. The one who just comes to kill, steal, and destroy, to ruin their lives. Why would someone want to worship a thief when they can accept Christ as their Savior or serve the one who saved them, who protected them, who came and called them to follow him? That's what blows me away. I want an abundant life. I want to serve my Lord. You know, I want the life that he has and the will and the plan that he has for myself. But that just blows me away. So Ben-Hadad is that thief. He's coming in. He's saying, I'm taking your silver, your gold, your loveliest wives and the children are mine. And of course, they would be taken as slaves. And this was just a move on the king to show that now how much power he has. In verse 4, and the king of Israel, right? Notice this. And the king of Israel answered and said, my lord, O king, just as you say, I and all that I have are yours. Imagine that. But that's what happens when you serve the thief. That's what happens when we backslide or something. That's what happens before we come to Christ. When we serve the thief, we're just feeding him. We're giving him all the blessings in our life. And so he says this, and this guy, to avoid conflict, to avoid any kind of battle, Ahab, with the spine of a jellyfish, surrenders and gives the enemy what he wants. But guys, listen, what has he done here? Has he protected his family? No. His children? No. And how about Israel herself? He doesn't understand when he says, yes, take what I have, so we will stay on a peaceful terms. The thief don't play that way. The thief, the enemy, he doesn't play that way. And he thinks that he's going to avoid conflict. He has no regard for anyone other than himself. And so verse 5, notice, then the messengers came back and said, thus speaks Ben-Hadad, saying, indeed I have sent to you, saying, you shall deliver me your silver, your gold, your wives, and your children. But I will send my servants to you tomorrow about this time, and they shall search your house and the houses of your servants. And it shall be that whatever is pleasant in your eyes, they will put it in their hands and take it. And that's really a statement. And that's really a message for all of Israel. In other words, I'm coming, I'm taking everything from all you people. Ben-Hadad was not satisfied, if I can say, as a thief is never satisfied, with king's stuff. He wanted more. He wants the whole of the northern kingdom. That's what, in Bible, that's what that means. But his covetousness will lead to his defeat as we read further on toward the end. And for us who are believers, guys, wanting more for the sake of having more, that's not good at all. We talked about that on Sunday, didn't we? We're not being satisfied with what God has given to us will lead to our defeat as well. As the scriptures tell us in the New Testament, we must be content with such things as we have. So be careful falling into that kind of style, that kind of attitude. Be thankful for what you got. Diamond in the back, sun rooftop. Anyway, forget about it. And so in verse 7 through 12, we see a frantic king here. So king of Israel called all the elders of the land. See, no longer is he just dealing with his stuff. Now he realizes he wants to take over all of Israel. So he calls his elders of the land and said, notice please and see how this man seeks trouble. For he sent to me for my wives, my children, and my silver, and my gold. And I did not deny him. This guy's, oh, what a spineless man. And all the elders and all the people said to him, do not listen or consent. Well, of course not. Because they realize, hey, you must not consent. You must not listen to this man. The elders wisely counseled the king that a surrender to Ben-Hadad would be the first debt of a total loss of the king's authority, and of course the elders' lives, and not to speak all of Israel who are living in the north. They must resist serious threat. This is what they're telling the king. Resist it. Verse 9, therefore he said to the messengers of Ben-Hadad, tell my lord the king, all that you sent for to your servant the first time I will do, but this thing I cannot do. And the messenger departed and brought back word to him. That's a compromise. And now he's compromising with the enemy. He would do most of what he requested, but not all. And, you know, that's not good either. Ahab should have said, this second request I will not do. And, oh, by the way, that first request is canceled as well. Guys, we cannot compromise with the enemy. We cannot compromise with the enemy. The old saying, the little leaven, what? Leaven's a whole lump, man. Don't play with leaven. You think you play with a little leaven? It's gonna somehow get involved with the whole batch, and then we're gonna see some trouble there. You can't stop it. Don't compromise with the enemy in anything, because that's when we get in trouble. We begin to compromise. Well, we're not reading the Bible daily, but it's okay. I'm going to catch up. I'm going to read 10 chapters, you know, on Saturday. Yeah, right. You know, and things like that. And we start, little by little, we start compromising and compromising. Well, yeah, I shouldn't be there. I shouldn't do that. But, you know, again, I'm going to make it to Sunday service, second service. I sleep in a little bit. And I'll get in right after worship. And, you know, we start compromising with our walk. Verse 10 says, then Ben-Hadad sent to him and said, the gods do so to me, and more also, if enough dust is left of Samaria for a handful for each of the people who follow me. I don't know what that means, but it don't sound good. You know? And Samaria was known for its desert place. As a desert, if anybody lived in the desert, like the Mojave or like the deserts. And so he just says, if there's enough sand, you know, stand by, because I'm going to wipe everybody out, really. And so the king in verse 11 says, and answered, said, tell him, let not the one who puts on his armor boast like the one who takes it off. That's an awesome statement, isn't it? Let not the one who puts on his armor boast like the one who takes it off. Or the Mark Ramirez version, don't count your eggs before they hatch. That's basically what he's telling them. Now there's a battle of words. You can say, well, who is this guy now? How can such a wise saying come out from an unwise man? And what is the moral of that saying? He says, King, you better humble yourself. It's humility. Humility is the moral of that statement. You know, don't think that you can, you know, put your armor on as one who takes it off in victory. You don't know what you're saying, King. But really, that's all he had was words at this point, and not an army prepared enough to fight serious forces. So it's a battle of war. That's a great statement. I've got it highlighted in my Bible. And it's true. But did he live by it? And it says, and it happened when Ben-Hadad heard this message, as he and the kings were what? What were they doing? Drinking, okay? The word means to be drunk at the command post. No wonder why there's the command post. Honey, I'm going to go to the command post. I'll be back. May I say, I have never seen alcohol favor anyone in any decision. Can I say, I've never seen alcohol be of any worth in a person's life? May I say that? Ephesians 5:18, don't be drunk with wine, because that will ruin your life. Instead, be filled with the Holy Spirit. That's the NLT version. Proverbs 21, wine is a mocker, strong drink is a brawler, and whoever is led astray by them is not wise. Proverbs 23, toward the end, it says, and in the end, it bites like a snake and stings like a viper, speaking of alcohol. I've never seen alcohol be of any worth in any decision and in anybody's life. It just leads to another drink, another bottle, and another tequila sunrise or something, you know. And then comes the worshiping, you know, the God, the porcelain God, the next day. I've really never seen it do anything. And here Ben-Hadad is getting drunk and he's feeling brave, isn't he? And so they come to him and he's drinking with the guys. And he's, you know, preparing himself for what's next. Well, in that scene, we move back to Samaria. In verse 13, it tells us, suddenly a prophet approached Ahab, king of Israel. Now, again, we don't know who this prophet is. We have no name. We have no identification. But it's a prophet. Now, remember, God had prophets there in the land. He had many prophets available to him. And there will be a school of prophets that we will come to learn that was there in the land as well. So one of these prophets, he comes to Ahab, king of Israel. And just right there, you got to see God's grace. You got to see God's grace. Because if that was you and me, if we were to send a prophet, we probably wouldn't send a prophet to Ahab. We would have written him off. But this prophet comes and he says, "Thus says the Lord, have you seen all this great multitude? Look around you, Ahab. They've surrounded you. Look at all this great multitude." And he says, "Behold, I will deliver it into your hand today. And you shall know that you're surrounded. They're in front of us. They're in back of us. They're on the right. They're on the left. As now." That's the way he saw it. He saw it in Korea when they were surrounded. He said, "Okay, men, we're surrounded. Now they can't get away from us. We got them right where we want them," right? That's a bold leader, man. And this is what God is telling him, man. You're surrounded. But I'm going to give them into your hands. Why? Because you will know then that I am Lord. And so Ahab said, verse 14, "By whom?" And he said, "Thus says the Lord, by the young leaders of the provinces." He goes, "With what people? With what army? With who?" I mean, they've gotten to a point now, as I said, they've gotten so self-focused and so filled with luxury and the things of the land, they forgot the borders, they forgot the battle, they forgot to have an army prepared, per se. And so he's saying, who am I going to do it with? And this is what the Lord says, "By the young leaders of the provinces." And then he said, "Who will set the battle in order?" And he answered, "You." Now this is all God's grace, man. God, by his grace, sends this defeated king, Ahab, a prophet, to speak and help him battle and win this war. He will fight from victory, and it will be the king who puts on his armor and boasts like the one who takes it off. This king is going to be able to do that. This king is going to fight from victory because God said, "You will win." And this will be an opportunity by God's grace and mercy for the king Ahab to turn from his wicked ways and confess that God is Lord. That God is Jehovah, that God is the existing one and the only one. The word existing one means the only one, the only existing one, the God, the Creator, the Holy One. See, God wasn't doing this because Ahab deserved it. Not one of us deserves it. So God's not doing it because Ahab deserves it, but he wanted his name to be honored and this land to be preserved. And he wanted Israel to be led by a king, although divided at this point, a king who has come to his knees, and a king who is now going to serve the Lord.
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2: Understand that the Bible doesn't just have like ideas from God or concepts from God. The words are the word of God, even down to the jot and the tittle, even down to the tense of the words, that it's in present tense and not in past tense, that even that is part of the inspiration of Scripture. Okay, so the Bible doesn't contain the words of God. It is the word of God. It doesn't have just ideas and concepts that are God-inspired. All of that is part of the inspiration of Scripture.
3: There are some autobiographies that I've read and said, did this person actually do this? Sometimes it's easy to doubt the authenticity and authority of God, but it's important to remember that He has provided us a step-by-step guide on how to live for Him, and that the words given are His direct commands to us. In today's message, Pastor Dan emphasizes that the Bible is God's Word. It's not a paraphrase of Him. It's not an idea of Him. It is the actual things that He has said, done, and will do for us. Now, here's Pastor Dan in the book of Deuteronomy, chapter 25, for today's edition of Ring of Truth.

0: verses 5 to 10, we have the law regarding what is known as a levirate marriage. Levirate, the word means your husband's brother. And we've looked at this before. So if brothers dwell together and one of them dies and has no son, the widow of the dead man shall not be married to a stranger outside of the family. Her husband's brother shall go in to her, take her as his wife, and perform the duty of a husband's brother to her. And it shall be that the firstborn son which she bears will succeed to the name of his dead brother, that his name may not be blotted out of Israel. This was the purpose of this marriage. But if the brother does not want to take his brother's wife, then let his brother's wife go up to the gate to the elders and say, "My husband's brother refuses to raise up a name to his brother in Israel. He will not perform the duty of my husband's brother." And then the elders of his city shall call him and speak to him. But if he stands firm and says, "I do not want to take her as my wife," well, then his brother's wife shall come to him in the presence of the elders, remove his sandal from his foot, spit in his face, and answer and say, "So shall it be done to the man who will not build up his brother's house." And his name shall be called in Israel the house of him who had his sandal removed. Now this is a custom that is still in practice in many cultures around the world, especially Africa, Asia, the Middle East. A lot of cultures still practice this. And this was done for a couple reasons. This was done, first of all, to protect the widow from poverty. There was no Social Security back then. And so it was a way of protecting the widow. She stays in the family. She's provided for by the family. And more importantly, it was done to preserve the lineage of the deceased husband, his posterity. Because his brother would take the responsibility of having a son with his wife, and that son would be considered the deceased husband's son. And that son would carry on the deceased husband's name and would be his posterity and his lineage. Look again at verse 6. "And it shall be that the firstborn son which she bears will succeed to the name of his dead brother, that his name may not be blotted out of Israel." So this was done to preserve his name, to preserve his lineage. And again, we've seen over and over in the Bible that the Bible emphasizes the importance of children and having a lineage and having a heritage and having a posterity. Very counter to what our culture says today about having children and the importance of children. Look at verse 8 again. "So if the brother refuses to fulfill this duty, to fulfill this responsibility and take his brother's widow as his wife and have a son with her that then becomes the heir to her brother or to his brother, if he refuses to do this," verse 8 says, verse 7 says, she goes to the elders of the city and says, "My husband's brother refuses to raise up a name to his brother in Israel, and he will not perform the duty of my husband's brother." This is a law. It's a law for the nation. It's not really like a suggestion. "So then the elders of his city shall call him and speak to him." And the word "speak" here, it has the idea of trying to plead with him or trying to reason with him. And so the elders now go to this man who's not fulfilling his responsibility to his family and to his deceased brother and his widow. And they reason with him and they plead with him to obey this law, fulfill his obligation here as the brother. And if he stands firm and says, "I don't want to. I don't want to take her." Well, then, verse 9, "his brother's wife, the widow, shall come to him in the presence of the elders, remove his sandal from his foot." And the reason she removes his sandal from his foot is because he is not walking in the ways of the Lord. He's not doing what God told him to do. He's not walking in the commandments of God. And so you need to take your shoe off because you're not walking in God's ways, is the idea here. And then the widow spits in his face because he has essentially spit in his brother's face, his dead brother's face, and spit in his family's face. And he's dishonored his deceased brother. He's dishonored his family and his family's reputation and the community. And so she spits in his face and answers and says to him, "So shall it be done to the man who will not build up his brother's house. And his name shall be called in Israel." So everybody in the community now, this is not just something within the family. Everybody in the community refers to him as the house of him who had his sandal removed. So this guy's got a reputation now that's going to stick with him and stick with his family. That this guy did not do what God told him to do. And this guy dishonored his deceased brother and dishonored his widow sister-in-law and dishonored his family by not fulfilling this responsibility. You remember with the story of Ruth, and Boaz becomes her kinsman redeemer. But if you remember the story, there was a kinsman who was a closer relative to Ruth than Boaz. And Boaz says, this other man is a closer relative. He's got like first right of refusal here. And you have to go to him first. And so Boaz goes to him and says, "Hey, do you want to claim this property, keep it in the family? And oh, by the way, he has a widow. You're going to need to marry his widow and take her as your wife." And that nearest kinsman says, I can't do that. It'll mess up the inheritance that my children will receive if I do that." And so in the story in Ruth, he actually takes his sandal off and hands it to her because he knows I'm not going to do it. And so then Boaz can step in, and Boaz becomes Ruth's kinsman redeemer. Don't you love Boaz? How he goes and he takes care of it for her and then redeems her. I wish there were some Boazes in this church. Turn with me over to the New Testament. To Matthew chapter 22. Matthew 22. Now, again, this may be foreign to some of us here, this whole idea of this marriage duty to the surviving brother to marry the widow of his deceased brother. It's still practiced in cultures today, and it was practiced in Israel, even in New Testament times, in the time of Jesus. And here in Matthew chapter 22, the Sadducees tried to trap Jesus with a question about this law. Here in Matthew chapter 22, verse 23, the same day the Sadducees, who say there is no resurrection, came to Jesus and they asked him. That's an important point. The Holy Spirit makes in verse 23. The Sadducees only believed in the first five books of the Old Testament, that only the first five books were inspired word of God. They didn't believe in angels. They didn't believe in the resurrection. And they're going to ask Jesus a question about the resurrection. They don't even believe in the resurrection. This is a total gotcha question. And so they come to Jesus saying, "Teacher, Moses said that if a man dies having no children, his brother shall marry his wife and raise up offspring for his brother." That's the law we just read in Deuteronomy 25. "Now there were with us seven brothers. And the first died after he had married, having no offspring, and left his wife to his brother. Likewise, the second also, and the third, even all the way down to the seventh." So she ends up, she marries the first one, he dies. She marries a brother, he dies. Marries another brother, he dies. Marries the next brother. If I'm like brother number four, I'm like, "Here's my sandal. Like, I'm spit in my face. I'm not going to marry you. I don't care." So they all die without having children. Verse 27, last of all, the woman died also. Here's the question. Here's the gotcha question. Therefore, in the resurrection, they don't believe in the resurrection, whose wife of the seven will she be? For they all had her as their wife. And Jesus answered and said to them, I love when he says stuff like, you are mistaken, not knowing the scriptures, nor the power of God.
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0: You don't know your Bible. You don't know what the Bible says, and you don't know the power of God. For in the resurrection, they neither marry nor are given in marriage, but are like angels of God in heaven. Right? He's not saying they are angels. He's saying they're like angels in that they're not married. So in the resurrection, we're not going to be married. Now, you will know your spouse that you had in this life, but in the resurrection, you're no longer going to be married. You're going to be like the angels of God in heaven. Now, concerning the resurrection of the dead, have you not read? Of course they've read. They've memorized what it says. Have you not read what was spoken to you by God, saying, now watch what Jesus says here. I am the God of Abraham, the God of Isaac, and the God of Jacob. God is not the God of the dead, but of the living. And when the multitude heard this, they were astonished at his teaching. I want you to note here, Jesus, when he's making the case for the resurrection in verses 31 and 32, he quotes, first of all, he quotes from the book of Exodus and verse 32. That's one of the five books that the Sadducees believed were from God. So he uses the section of scripture that they believed in to prove his point. And to prove his point that there is a resurrection, that this life is not all that there is life after death and a resurrection to come, he says, again, have you not read what was spoken to you by God, saying, I am the God of Abraham, the God of Isaac, and the God of Jacob. God is not the God of the dead, but of the living. He bases his whole argument on the tense of the verse, that God did not say, I was the God of Abraham, before Abraham died and ceased to exist. Or I was the God of Isaac or the God of Jacob. No, God said, I am the God of Abraham, the God of Isaac, and the God of Jacob. After Abraham, Isaac, and Jacob had already died, and he was still their God, proving the life after death, proving eternal life. But Jesus bases his whole argument on the tense of the words here. Right? Remember Jesus said, not one jot or tittle of the law will pass away. A jot and a tittle are the two smallest markings on the letters in the Hebrew alphabet. It's like saying every I will be dotted, every T will be crossed. And here he is saying, he's telling us that even the tense of the verbs matter. Even the tense of the verb is inspired scripture. Understand that the Bible doesn't just have like ideas from God or concepts from God. The words are the word of God, even down to the jot and the tittle, even down to the tense of the words, that it's in present tense and not in past tense, that even that is part of the inspiration of Scripture. Okay, so the Bible doesn't contain the words of God. It is the word of God. It doesn't have just ideas and concepts that are God-inspired. All of that is part of the inspiration of Scripture. And Jesus proves the resurrection, which is pretty important, on just the fact that this is he's speaking in the present tense and not the past tense, about Abraham, Isaac, and Jacob, have the same view of Scripture as Jesus Christ did. Have the same view of Scripture. Have the elevate Scripture in the way that Jesus Christ did. And the same view of the inspiration of Scripture as Jesus Christ. Go back to Deuteronomy chapter 25. Look at verse 11. Verse 11. If two men fight together, like two guys get in a fist fight, and the wife of one draws near to rescue her husband, and emasculate her husband, from the hand of the one attacking him, and puts out her hand and seizes him by the genitals. You guys thought we would get out of Deuteronomy without some kind of crazy verse. Then you shall cut off her hand. It's, you know what's funny? Is when I read, she shall seize his genitals, all the men cringed. When I read, and you shall cut off her hand, I could hear all the women cringe. Right? The men are like, yeah, cut off her hand. And your eyes shall not pity her. What in the world? Okay, so you've got two men. They get into some kind of scuffle, some kind of fight. A wife intervenes to rescue her husband. Maybe her husband needed the help. Maybe he's just getting pummeled by the other guy. And in trying to rescue her husband, what she does is she seizes the attacker by his genitals to break up the fight. It's interesting. The commentaries are all over the place on this one. Some of the commentaries just skip it and go to verse 13. You know, one commentary, I thought this was great, said that in verse 12, when it says you shall cut her hand off, it's because she won't let go.

0: opinion. You can have a different opinion, and I don't want to hear your opinion. That she has seized him and damaged his manhood to the point that he can't have children now. Now, this whole section is about children. Remember, we were just talking about if your brother dies, you need to take his widow as your wife so you can have children. This whole section is about having a lineage, having a posterity, having children. And so the idea here is that she has injured the man and damaged the man so that he's able to have children now. That's why she receives a punishment in verse 12. She has permanently injured this man, so he cannot have children now. He cannot have a posterity after him. Her retaliation, the idea, you know, it's excessive. I mean, it's just two guys in a scuffle here. And now you've made it where this one guy, he can't have children now. So I don't think it's saying, or let me phrase it this way. Yes, I think it's okay for a woman to kick a guy in the groin to defend yourself if that's necessary. I don't think there's any shame in that. I don't think there's anything wrong with that. This is speaking of permanently disabling a guy so that he can't have kids. He can't reproduce. That's excessive force is the idea. Again, this was a culture that placed a very high value on children and offspring. And you've got, you know, your husband's in a shoving match with some guy, you know, at the ball field. You don't want to permanently injure the attacker here. You know, back in Genesis chapter 24, and there's another place in Genesis where it comes up too. There's this story, if you remember, where Abraham is going to send his servant to go get a bride for his son Isaac. Remember that? And Abraham has his servant. Your Bible says he told his servant to put his hand under Abraham's thigh as Abraham is lying down in the bed. And the servant is to put his hand under Abraham's thigh and swear an oath that he would not allow Isaac to marry a local girl, that he would go retrieve a bride for his son Isaac. Well, that phrase, to put your hand under his thigh, it's a euphemism. He's putting his hand on his groin when he's making this oath. Again, a little awkward for us. But what the servant is doing that, by putting his hand there, he's committing not only himself to this oath, but also his posterity to the oath. The servant is saying essentially, if I fail to keep my oath, may I have no offspring after me. Right? It's a very serious commitment that he's making there. And so, again, this was something, having a posterity, having children, having offspring, having a lineage after you, a heritage after you, was very important in that culture in that day. And here again, this is a serious offense to destroy a person's ability to have offspring. It's excessive. That's what I think is the point here. This is why her hand is cut off. Because for the man, that's the equivalent of having your hand cut off. It's that serious for him. By the way, this is the only law in the Old Testament that required a person's hand to be cut off. So if you're ever on Jeopardy and that question comes up, now you know. In the New Testament, you think, wow, like cutting off her hand, that's a big deal. That's really serious. In the New Testament, what did Jesus say? If your hand causes you to sin, what do? Cut it off. He said, it's better for you to enter into eternal life maimed rather than having two hands and to be cast into the everlasting fire.
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491-4592. 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
1: It's time for Enduring Word. 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
2: Passions will flare up sometimes in what feels like overwhelming strength. And it also applies to the proper exercise of authority in any sphere, home, government, church, society. It is safe to submit to those who are already submitted to God. So when Jehoram left that submission to God, the Edomites rebelled. When you as an individual leave your submission to God, don't be surprised if your sinful passions flare up in response.
1: Submitting to authority is something you might have been taught growing up. You have to obey your parents, teachers, or even grandparents. Submission is a good thing when following the right person. It can be dangerous and harmful when you are under someone who abuses their authority. They can lead you down a dark path and practice their authority in evil ways. In today's message, Pastor David provides insight into the safe people you should submit to. These are the people who submit to God. Now here's Pastor David in 2 Chronicles chapter 21 as he begins his message, Letter from a Dead Prophet.
2: 2 Chronicles chapter 21 brings us to a new king of Judah. His name is Jehoram, and it also deals with a notable letter from a dead prophet. So this chapter deals with the reign of Jehoram. Jehoram was the sixth king after David. So you have David, then Solomon, Rehoboam, Abijah, Asa, Jehoshaphat, and then now Jehoram. Jehoram began his reign 126 years after the death of King David. Now both the father, that is Jehoshaphat, and the grandfather, that is Asa, were good godly rulers. Judah, who enjoyed long reigns. Jehoram would not follow the example of his father and his grandfather, and he would reign only 8 years. So let's take a look at the sins of Jehoram, beginning now in the first 5 verses here in 2 Chronicles chapter 21. And Jehoshaphat rested with his fathers and was buried with his fathers in the city of David. Then Jehoram, his son, reigned in his place. He had brothers, the sons of Jehoshaphat, Azariah, Jehiel, Zechariah, Azarahu, Michael, and Shephatiel. All of these were the sons of Jehoshaphat, king of Israel. Their father gave them great gifts of silver and gold and precious things with fortified cities in Judah. But he gave the kingdom to Jehoram because he was the firstborn. Now when Jehoram was established over the kingdom of his father, he strengthened himself and killed all his brothers with the sword, and also others of the princes of Israel. Jehoram was 32 years old when he became king, and he reigned 8 years in Jerusalem. So the father of Jehoram was the godly king Jehoshaphat. Yet one of the worst things that Jehoshaphat ever did was to arrange the marriage of his son Jehoram to a woman named Athaliah. Athaliah was the daughter of the evil king Ahab and his wife Jezebel. That infamous couple, Ahab and Jezebel, they're well known in the books of 1 and 2 Kings. And 2 Kings chapter 8 and then verses 16 through 18 and chapter 8 verse 26 describe this marriage between Jehoram and Athaliah. Again, whenever we hear of Athaliah, remember that she was the daughter of Ahab and Jezebel, and obviously brought a sinful and corrupting influence into the kingdom of Judah. Now, when Jehoshaphat decided that he would not give the throne to his other sons, but to his firstborn, as is the custom in monarchies, his firstborn, Jehoram, he gave great gifts with fortified cities to his sons who would not inherit the throne. You could say that Jehoshaphat followed the same wise policy with his sons that Rehoboam had previously followed. That's in 2 Chronicles chapter 11. In other words, he scattered them throughout the kingdom and away from the capital so that they would not be a concentrated threat to his one son that would succeed him as king. And again, that was Jehoram. But Jehoram behaved very wickedly. Verse 4 says that he strengthened himself and killed all his brothers with the sword, and also others of the princes of Israel. Despite King Jehoshaphat's wise policy of scattering his sons, Jehoram made it a point to murder all of his brothers so that they would not be any kind of a threat against his reign. Martin Selman puts it like this: Jehoram's response to God's goodness, however, was to put not only all his brothers to the sword, but some of the leading officials as well. Made himself strong, therefore, clearly means the violent removal of all other possible claimants to the throne. Jehoram didn't want anybody around who might possibly make a claim of the throne against him. And this wickedness of Jehoram was not a surprise, considering how much that he allowed himself to be influenced by the house of Ahab. According to Russell Dilday in his commentary, Josephus expands on this, indicating that he committed the murders at the prompting of Athaliah. Now, perhaps some people thought that the marriage between the royal families of the kingdom of Judah and the kingdom of Israel would lift up the kingdom of Israel spiritually. But friends, it didn't work that way. Instead, that union, that joining together of families through marriage, brought the kingdom of Judah down spiritually. Yet, nevertheless, we're going to see that God showed mercy to Jehoram. Look at this, verses 6 and 7. And he walked in the way of the kings of Israel, just as the house of Ahab had done. For he had the daughter of Ahab as a wife, and he did evil in the sight of the Lord. Yet the Lord would not destroy the house of David because of the covenant that he had made with David, and since he had promised to give a lamp to him and to his sons forever. Friends, when it says there in verse 6 that he walked in the way of the kings of Israel, this was not a compliment. Remember that the 12 tribes of Israel were split into two kingdoms. The northern kingdom of 10 tribes was called Israel. The southern kingdom of 2 tribes was called the kingdom of Judah. And the kings of Judah were a mixture of bad kings, such as Jehoram, and good kings, such as Jehoram's father, Jehoshaphat. But all the kings of the northern kingdom were bad. All of them were rebellious against the Lord. And so to say he walked in the way of the kings of Israel, as is noted there in verse 6, like I said, it's not a compliment. While the southern kingdom of Judah had a mixture of godly and wicked kings, the northern kingdom of Israel had nothing but evil, God-rejecting kings. And again, a lot of this came through the influence of Athaliah, the daughter of Ahab, as his wife. Adam Clark said, this was Athaliah, daughter of Ahab and Jezebel, who was famous for her impieties and cruelty, as was her most prolific mother. It is likely that she was the principal cause of Jehoram's cruelty and profaneness. So think about it. It's really remarkable. His father, Jehoshaphat, was a godly man who had a bad and sinful habit of making compromising associations. The worst fruit of that sinful tendency to make compromising associations was not evident until after Jehoshaphat's death. Friends, this is sort of a sobering thought for us. It may be that some of our own sinful tendencies will not be seen in their full destruction until after we pass in succeeding generations. That's exactly how it was. The ungodly association that King Jehoshaphat wanted to make with the household of Ahab by marrying the daughter of Ahab and Jezebel, this wicked woman Athaliah, it brought ruin to the kingdom of Judah. However, look at verse 7. Yet the Lord would not destroy the house of David because of the covenant that he made with David. You see, the implication here is that Jehoram's evil was great enough to justify that kind of judgment. But God withheld that judgment out of faithfulness to his ancestor David. I find it fascinating. Because of the covenant that he made with David. That's the statement in verse 7. Now, when God first made this promise to David, it was not formally called a covenant. The promise was made in 1 Chronicles 17 and in 2 Samuel chapter 7. However, it was divinely called a covenant afterwards. We see that here in verse 7 of 2 Chronicles chapter 21, but we also know from 2 Samuel chapter 23 verse 5, Psalm 89 verse 3, Psalm 89 verse 34, and Psalm 132 verses 11 and 12. This was not just a promise that God made to David, it was a covenant. So, because of his wicked reign, Jehoram deserved judgment. Judgment severe enough to remove the house of David from leadership over the kingdom of Judah. But out of faithfulness to the covenant that God made to David, God said, I'm not going to do it. Now, let's begin at verse 8 and read through to verse 11. We're going to see some of the consequences of his sin. In his days, Edom revolted against Judah's authority and made a king over themselves. So Jehoram went out with his officers and all his chariots with him. And he rose by night and attacked the Edomites who had surrounded him and the captains of the chariots. Thus Edom has been in revolt against Judah's authority to this day. And at that time, Libnah revolted against his rule because he had forsaken the Lord God of his fathers. Moreover, he made high places in the mountains of Judah and caused the inhabitants of Jerusalem to commit harlotry and led Judah astray. So the first consequence that we read of in these verses, verses 8 through 11, is that the kingdom of Edom revolted against Judah's authority. You see, for some time, Edom as a kingdom had been essentially a client kingdom to Judah, and they owed them tribute or taxes. But under the reign of Jehoram, the leaders of Edom sensed weakness in Judah, and they took their opportunity to free themselves. Now, friends, there's a spiritual analogy to make here. You could say that in a spiritual analogy, this principle applies to our passions. When we are properly submitted to God, our passions are properly submitted to us. But when we come out from submission to God, we often find that our passions will flare up, sometimes in what feels like overwhelming strength. And it also applies to the proper exercise of authority in any sphere, home, government, church, society. It is safe to submit to those who are already submitted to God. So when Jehoram left that submission to God, the Edomites rebelled. When you as an individual leave your submission to God, don't be surprised if your sinful passions flare up in response. They're like the Edomites seeing an opportunity to rebel. And again, that same principle is carried through to many arenas of life. So here, verse 9 tells us what happens further. It says that he rose by night and attacked the Edomites who had surrounded him. We're not told the specific outcome of this battle. Perhaps it was inconclusive. Yet because of Edom's continued revolt against Judah, it was evident that Judah did not exert itself over Edom, and they remained at least somewhat independent. That's why we read in verse 10, "Thus Edom has been in revolt against Judah's authority." This is evidence of the weakness of the kingdom of Jehoram. He thought that the marriage alliance with Ahab and the kingdom of Israel would make Judah stronger. But this act of disobedience only made them weaker. That's why it says in verse 10, it happened because he had forsaken the Lord God of his fathers. I like how F.B. Meyer put it here. He said this, quote, "As long as the kings of Judah remained true to their allegiance to God, they were able to keep in subjection the surrounding nations. But just so soon as they revolted from God, these people revolted from them. It was as though power descended into them from the source of all power. And when that link between themselves and God was broken, that between themselves and their subordinates was broken also." We also see here in verse 11 that it says that Jehoram made high places. Now, it was the policy of Jehoram's father, Jehoshaphat, and his grandfather, Asa, to work against these high places. Jehoram promoted the high places instead. Martin Selman says that he's the first Judean king who actually constructed high places, among which is probably to be counted a Baal temple in Jerusalem, if you look at 2 Chronicles chapter 23, verse 17. Now, we're going to look at that one later, but isn't that remarkable to think of? Jehoram was such a dedicated idolater that he built a temple to Baal in Jerusalem. But this fits right along with the rest of verse 11, that he caused the inhabitants of Jerusalem to commit idolatry. Their worship and service of other gods is likened to harlotry for two reasons. First, the worship of these pagan sex and fertility gods and goddesses often involved immorality with a pagan priestess or priest. Second, since Israel was obligated to be faithful to God, as a wife is obligated to be faithful to her husband, their idolatry was like harlotry in a spiritual sense. So now, starting at verse 12, we have something remarkable. We have something unique. We have a letter from Elijah. Now, friends, Elijah had already died by the time we get to 2 Chronicles chapter 21. But here we have Elijah's letter of rebuke to Jehoram. Look at this, starting at verse 12. And a letter came to him from Elijah the prophet, saying, "Thus says the Lord God of your father David, because you have not walked in the ways of Jehoshaphat your father, or in the ways of Asa king of Judah, but have walked in the way of the kings of Israel, and have made Judah and the inhabitants of Jerusalem to play the harlot, like the harlotry of the house of Ahab, and also have killed your brothers, those of your father's household, who were better than yourself. Behold, the Lord will strike your people with a serious affliction, your children, your wives, and all your possessions, and you will become very sick with the disease of your intestines until your intestines come out by reason of the sickness day by day." Friends, this is a remarkable thing. Verse 12 says that a letter came to him from Elijah the prophet. Now, Elijah's main ministry was to the kings of the northern tribes, the kingdom of Israel. Yet on occasion, God also used him to speak to kings of Judah, and this time he did it through a letter. And what's remarkable is that Elisha had been carried up to heaven in the days of Jehoshaphat. That's what it says in 2 Kings chapter 2 and in chapter 3, verse 11. It's really a remarkable thing. Now, I titled this message, Letter from a Dead Prophet. Actually, you could debate whether or not Elijah was dead because he was carried up to heaven while he was still alive, but he was in the world beyond nevertheless. And what we see here is that Elisha wrote this letter having, by the inspiration of the Holy Spirit, foreseen the wicked acts of Jehoram. You see, even though he died before Jehoram took the throne, he could see what kind of man Jehoram was. And God gave him the revelation. God gave him the intuition to know not only what the sins of Jehoram would be, but what God would say in response to them. So in a fascinating way, Elisha wrote this letter years before it was delivered. It was a sentence of doom that, as J. Parton Payne said, had the force of a voice coming from the dead. And this was his condemnation. Verse 13 says, and again, this is Elijah, who the prophet, if he wasn't dead, he certainly spoke from the world beyond in the form of this letter, a letter written before he was caught up by a whirlwind into heaven. Verse 13 says that he walked, meaning Jehoram, in the way of the kings of Israel. This was God's main complaint against Jehoram. He had refused to follow the pattern of his father and his grandfather, and instead decided to follow the example of his father-in-law, Ahab. And matter of fact, the people that he killed, his brothers and such, and other leading men of Judah, these were men, as verse 13 says, who were better than yourself. God considered the brothers of Jehoram, whom he murdered, as mentioned previously in verse 4, to be more worthy successors to the throne of Judah than Jehoram was himself. That's why God said to him, verse 15, you will become very sick with the disease of your intestines. God promised that a painful ailment would come to Jehoram as a punishment for his sins, as well as other afflictions coming upon his household. God was going to bring his judgment against Jehoram. Well, verses 16 and 17 describe some further troubles of the reign of Jehoram. Here we read, starting at verse 16, moreover, the Lord stirred up against Jehoram the spirit of the Philistines and the Arabians, who were near the Ethiopians. And they came up into Judah and invaded it, and carried away all the possessions that were found in the king's house, and also his sons and his wives, so that there was not a son left to him except Jehoahaz, the youngest of his sons. Friends, what a judgment God brought against Jehoram. It says there in verse 16 that he stirred up against Jehoram the spirit of the Philistines and the Arabians. Again, God brought enemies against him to trouble his reign. And what did it do? Well, they took away his sons and his wives, so that there was, as verse 17 says, not a son left to him except Jehoahaz, the youngest of his sons. Friends, you could say that this was a fitting judgment against Jehoram. If you remember early on in his reign, and we talked about it early here in 2 Chronicles chapter 21, in trying to protect his own throne, Jehoram murdered all his brothers and some of the other prominent men of the kingdom of Judah. Well, what did he find in judgment from God? That all his sons were taken except one, this one named Jehoahaz, who was the youngest of his sons. J. Barton Payne made this comment that I think is worth considering. He said, in the outworking of God's justice, the man who began by massacring his own brothers ended by suffering the loss of his sons and wives. This was an appropriate, even if severe, judgment upon Jehoram. Well, God not only promised to take away the sons, the wives of Jehoram, but also said through the prophet of Elijah, again, in a letter that Elijah wrote before he was caught up in a whirlwind to heaven, who was a dead prophet, or a prophet who had at least gone to the world beyond. That letter from Elijah also said that Jehoram would be afflicted with a terrible intestinal disease. Let's see how that worked out, starting now at verse 18. After all this, the Lord struck him in his intestines with an incurable disease. Then it happened in the course of time, after the end of 2 years, that his intestines came out because of his sickness. So he died in severe pain, and his people made no burning for him like the burning for his fathers. He was 32 years old when he became king. He reigned in Jerusalem 8 years, and to no one's sorrow departed. However, they buried him in the city of David, but not in the tombs of the kings. What a heavy judgment against this wicked king, Jehoram. We read that after all this, after his sons and wives had been taken away from these attacks from the Philistines and the Arabians, after all that we saw previously in the chapter, verse 18 says that the Lord struck him in his intestines with an incurable disease.
1: 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We learn that the entire story of the people of Israel revolves around the presence of God as he dwells in the Holy of Holies in Jerusalem. 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

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Oh,

0: Welcome to The Word for Today, featuring the Bible teaching of Pastor Chuck Smith, founder of the Calvary Chapel Movement. This radio program is a verse-by-verse study through the entire Bible. And on today's edition of The Word for Today, Pastor Chuck continues with In That Day, as we pick up in Zechariah chapter 13, verse 1. And now, with today's message, here's Pastor Chuck.
1: And in that day, in that day, in that day, here it is again, in that day, there shall be a fountain open to the house of David and to the inhabitants of Jerusalem for sin and uncleanness. Reminded of that beautiful song, there is a fountain filled with blood drawn from Emmanuel's veins, and sinners plunge beneath that flood, lose all their guilty stains. But the fountain will be open in Jerusalem as they recognize Jesus Christ as the Messiah and as the Lord. And they turn their hearts towards him because the Spirit of God will open their eyes and the veil that has been covering their eyes will be taken away. And they will recognize Jesus as Lord and the fountain for sin open to the inhabitants of Jerusalem. And it shall come to pass in that day, saith the Lord of hosts, that I will cut off the names of the idols out of the land. Now here's the prediction that, of course, Israel would go back to idolatry. And, of course, they do have today. Not little idols in the sense of carved out images. They do have their shrines, the tomb of Rachel, the tomb of idolatry in the sense that they feel that they are closer to God in these particular places. And they, but that, in a sense, is the consciousness of idolatry, because an idol is actually something to remind me of the presence of God. When a person creates an idol, it is always indicative of the fact that he has lost that valuable consciousness of God's presence. And somewhere deep inside, he longs for that which he has lost. So he creates a reminder. There's a place. Oh, there's where I met God. In the days of Hezekiah, the people had begun to worship the brass serpent that Moses had made in the wilderness. It had become an idol. And they began to worship it. They were longing for the presence of God that their fathers had in the wilderness. They were longing to see the power of God that their fathers saw in the wilderness, and they began to worship the relic. But Hezekiah broke the thing in pieces. And he said, Nehushtan, that's not a god, it's a thing of brass. Nehushtan, a thing of brass. He called it what it was. That pulpit's not a sacred relic. It's an ugly piece of old furniture. Nothing sacred about a relic. Just because

at a place the Spirit of God has moved in the hearts and lives of people doesn't make it a sacred place. God doesn't dwell in places. God dwells in the hearts and lives of his people. And we could move outside and worship the Lord outside and be just as close to God as we are inside. We're not any closer to God here than we are at home. God does not dwell in buildings made with man's hands. The heavens of heavens cannot contain him. But a person loses that consciousness of the presence of God, and somehow he is longing for that which he has lost, and so he builds a relic, or he takes a relic that reminds him of God's presence, and he begins to worship near that, or he begins to worship the relic itself, even worse. But God said, I'm going to cut off all the idols, and they shall no more be remembered, and also I will cause the prophets and the unclean spirit to pass out of the land. That is, the false prophets and the unclean spirit. And it will come to pass that when any shall yet prophesy, then his father and his mother that begat him will say unto him, thou shalt not live, for you are speaking lies in the name of the Lord. And his father and mother that begat him shall thrust him through when he prophesies. And it shall come to pass in that day that the prophet shall be ashamed, every one of his vision. And when he hath prophesied, neither shall they wear the rough garments to deceive. But he shall say, I am no prophet, I am a husbandman, I'm a farmer, for a man taught me to keep cattle from my youth, I'm a rancher. And one shall say unto him, now he leaves now the false prophets, and he comes now back to the one who was pierced. And one shall say unto him, what are these wounds in your hands? Then he shall answer, those which I was wounded in the house of my friends. Awake, O sword, against my shepherd, and against the man that is my fellow, saith the Lord of hosts. Smite the shepherd, and the sheep shall be scattered, and I will turn my hand to the little ones. Now, the problem and the question arises, does verse 6 fit with verse 5, or does it fit with verse 7? Now, verse 7 we know refers to Jesus Christ, because it was quoted in the New Testament when Jesus was arrested and all of the disciples forsook him and fled, that the scripture might be fulfilled, which said, smite the shepherd and the sheep shall be scattered. So that is used in the New Testament to refer to the fact that the disciples all fled at the arrest of Jesus. So we know that that one definitely refers to Jesus Christ, and it is my personal opinion that 6 fits with 7. And it shall come to pass in all the land, saith the Lord, that two parts therein shall be cut off and die, but the third part shall be left therein. So again, the Jews are going to go through a great holocaust in which two-thirds of them will die. Only one-third will come through. The Antichrist is going to make a covenant with the nation of Israel. But after 3.5 years, he's going to break the covenant as he comes to Jerusalem and declares that he is God and seeks to show that he is God and demands to be worshiped as God. And the faithful remnant at that time will flee to the wilderness, and the Antichrist will then seek to destroy all of the Jews that remain in the land, and two-thirds of them will be destroyed. One-third shall escape. And I will bring the third part through the fire and will refine them as silver is refined. That is, they are going to go through the fire of persecution once again in this last 7 years. This time is known in the scripture as the time of Jacob's trouble. We also call it the Great Tribulation. And I will try them as gold is tried, and they shall call on my name, and I will hear them. I will say, it is my people, and they shall say, Yahweh is my God. So here, those that remain, there will be again that glorious grafting back into the tree. The branch that had been cut off will be grafted back again. The unfaithful wife will

received and restored again as God washes her and cleanses her according to the prophecy of Hosea and brings her back unto himself. Oh, love that will not let me go. Though I stray and turn my back and walk away, yet God will not let me go in his love, but he draws me back to himself and restores me into fellowship. Oh, how gracious and glorious is the God that we serve. And Israel, who has failed, will be brought back again by God and joined to him after the refining process of the fire. Behold, the day of the Lord comes, and thy spoil shall be divided in the midst of thee. For I will gather all nations against Jerusalem to battle, and the city shall be taken, and the houses rifled, and the women ravished, and half of the city shall go forth into captivity, and the residue of the people shall not be cut off from the city. Then shall the Lord go forth and fight against those nations as when he fought in the day of battle. So the prediction of this coming day when Jerusalem will be destroyed, actually this will be by the Antichrist, who will come to Jerusalem. He will be heading up a 10-nation European federation. He will come to Jerusalem, first of all, making a covenant, deceiving the people, being declared as the Messiah, and then breaking the covenant after 3.5 years, demanding to be worshipped as God. The Jews will rebel. He will take Jerusalem. He'll cut the people off. And those who have followed the advice of Jesus and have fled to the wilderness will escape. But then the Lord is going to fight against the powers of the Antichrist. And his feet, the nations will be gathered, all of the nations against Jerusalem, be gathered together in the Valley of Megiddo, the kingdom of the north, Russia, the kingdoms of the east, China, joining together, coming against the European Federation. And the final great battle, the Battle of Armageddon, fought there in the Valley of Megiddo. And at that time, the Lord shall come. His feet shall stand in that day on the Mount of Olives, which is before Jerusalem on the east. And the Mount of Olives shall split in the middle toward the east and toward the west. And there shall be a very great valley. And half of the mountain shall remove towards the north and half of it towards the south. So a tremendous cataclysmic kind of a change will take place in the geography there around Jerusalem. When Jesus comes, puts his foot on the Mount of Olives, and that whole thing is just going to split. Half towards the north, half towards the south, and this great new valley formed going down toward the Red Sea. Now, as this split takes place, the geological formations are changed. A vast underground reservoir of water, underground river, will spring forth from the area of the throne in Jerusalem. And ye shall flee to the valley of the mountains, for the valley of the mountains shall reach unto Ezel. Yea, ye shall flee like as you fled from before the earthquake in the days of Uzziah, the king of Judah, and the Lord my God shall come, and all of the saints with thee. Behold, he cometh with 10,000s of his saints to execute judgment upon the earth. Paul the apostle said, and when Christ, who is our life, shall appear, then shall we also appear with him in glory. Revelation chapter 19, and he saw Christ sitting upon the white horse, and the armies that came with him on their white horses, clothed in fine linen, pure and clean. And we are told earlier who those people are, clothed in the fine linen, pure and clean. They are the church, the body of Christ. And the pure linen is the righteousness of the saints, which is, of course, that righteousness imputed to us by our faith in Jesus Christ. So, the coming again of Jesus Christ with his church. So, the Lord is coming, first of all, for his church, to snatch it out of the earth, and then to bring to pass his judgment upon the earth and upon the inhabitants of the earth
for their rejection of his plan of salvation. We will be caught up to meet the Lord in the air, and so shall we ever be with the Lord. We will be invited to the marriage supper of the Lamb. Blessed is he who is invited to the marriage supper of the Lamb. And we, with John, will behold the events of the great tribulation from a grandstand view in heaven. But then in chapter 19, when Jesus comes back to the earth to set his foot upon the Mount of Olives to stop the great battle of Armageddon, then we will return to the earth with Jesus, and we will then reign with him upon the earth for 1,000 years as priests and as a kingdom of priests, actually. And then when God establishes the new heaven and the new earth, wherever, however, we'll be right there with him, wherever he is. There will we be with him forever with our Lord. That's the promise, and that's the hope of every child of God. And I love it. And his feet will stand on the Mount of Olives, the split, and so forth. And ye shall flee to the valley. And the Lord shall come with all of his saints. Verse 6. And it shall come to pass in that day that the light shall not be clear nor dark. In other words, it'll be sort of a twilight zone. Not really clear, not really dark. Sort of the twilight. You know, I love the evening twilight. It's almost my favorite time of the day. But it shall be one day which shall be known to the Lord, not day nor night. But it shall come to pass that at the evening time, it will still be light. So it's going to be a very interesting astronomical phenomena that will take place. And just how God is planning to work it out, I really don't know. But it will be interesting to find out. And it shall be in that day that these living waters, that is, they give life to the Dead Sea when they flow into it, shall go out from Jerusalem, half of them towards the former sea and half of them towards the hinder sea, half towards Mediterranean, half towards the Dead Sea, and it will flow all year round. And the Lord shall be king over all the earth in that day, and there shall be one Lord and his name one. The glorious kingdom age, he will be king over all the earth. Thy kingdom come, thy will be done in earth as it is in heaven. Oh, how we need to be praying this, especially as we see the deterioration of the kingdoms of men in these days. And all the land shall be turned as a plain from Geba to Rimmon, south of Jerusalem. It shall be lifted up, and the inhabitant in her place, from Benjamin's gate to the place of the first gate to the corner gate, and from the tower of Hananel under the king's wine presses. He's talking about the extension of the city limits of Jerusalem, and they've already extended beyond these places. And men shall dwell in it, and there shall be no more utter destruction, but Jerusalem shall be safely inhabited. And this is fascinating to me, shall be the plague wherewith the Lord will smite all the people that have fought against Jerusalem. Those that have fought against Jerusalem, God's going to fight against them, and the plague will be their flesh shall consume away while they are standing on their feet. Their eyes shall consume away in their holes, and their tongue shall consume away in their mouth. I would encourage you to read accounts of the dropping of the atomic bombs on Hiroshima and Nagasaki, and you find that these are the things that happen. These are the results of a nuclear holocaust. A nuclear bomb. And the Lord significantly prophesies that this is the way the people will perish, their flesh consuming away upon their bodies while they're standing there. In Nagasaki, the eye sockets melting, the eyeballs melting and rolling down the cheeks. The eyes consume in their holes, their tongue consume in their mouths. And it shall come to pass in that day that a great tumult from the Lord shall be among them. And they shall lay hold every one the hand of his neighbor, and his hand shall rise up against the hand of his neighbor. And Judah also shall fight at Jerusalem, and the wealth of all of the heathen round about shall be gathered together, gold and silver, apparel in great abundance. And so shall be the plague of the horse, the mule, the camel, the ass, and all of the beast, and that shall be in these tents as this plague. And it shall come to pass, after this great, horrible battle of Armageddon, that everyone that is left of all of the nations which came against Jerusalem
shall even go up from year to year to worship.

0: promised land. We will be keeping the Feast of the Tabernacles in the kingdom age, for God brought us through the long wilderness. But God will preserve us. God will keep us. We survive from the living water out of the rock, Christ Jesus. And it shall be that whoso will not come up of all of the families of the earth to Jerusalem to worship the King, the Lord of hosts, even upon them shall be no rain. So you don't want to come, all right, you'll not get any rain on your crops. If the family of Egypt go not up and comes not, they'll have no rain. And there shall be the plague wherewith the Lord will smite the heathen that come not up to keep the Feast of the Tabernacles. And this shall be the punishment of Egypt and the punishment of all the nations that come not to keep the Feast of the Tabernacles. And in that day, there shall be upon the bells of the horses holiness unto the Lord. I mean, bumper stickers everywhere. Glorious day. Glorious day. In that day, on the bells of the horses, holiness unto the Lord, and in the pots of the Lord's house shall be like the bulls before the altar. Yea, every pot in Jerusalem and in Judah shall be holiness unto the Lord of hosts. And all they that sacrifice shall come and take of them and seethe therein. And in that day there shall be no more the Canaanite in the house of the Lord of hosts. So the glorious day of the kingdom age. A lot could be said. Our time has run out. But some night we will spend some time talking about our place in that kingdom age during the thousand-year reign. What people will be on the earth. What kind of a control we will exercise over these people. The makeup of the population and so forth at that time. And we'll go into that some night when we have more time.
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0: May the Lord bless you. May the Lord give you a beautiful week of fellowship with Him as you walk with the Lord in the light of His Word. May He just spread His glory on your way. And may you just experience more and more the love of God and the grace of God as His Spirit works in your heart, the Spirit of grace and supplications. God bless you. Keep you in the name of Jesus Christ.
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2: The 1960s became one of the most colorful periods in American history. The counterculture was dropping out and turning on. The Summer of Love was the stage for many dramas of change. And the most popular musical group in the world was singing All You Need Is Love. But one man in Southern California was reaching out with the answer, and the truth began to set people free. Author and pastor Chuck Smith began to share the love of Jesus Christ with a generation that was looking for love in all the wrong places. Now, some 40 years later, the gospel of love is still changing lives. In his book, simply titled Love, The More Excellent Way, Pastor Chuck Smith expounds upon the love that can change your life now and forever. For more information,

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0: begin to compromise. Well, we're not reading the Bible daily, but it's okay. I'm going to catch up. I'm going to read 10 chapters, you know, on Saturday. Yeah, right. You know, and things like that. And we start, little by little, we start compromising and compromising. Well, yeah, I shouldn't be there. I shouldn't do that. But, you know, again, I'm going to make it to Sunday service, second service. I sleep in a little bit. And I'll get in right after worship. And, you know, we start compromising with our walk.
1: Satan loves compromises of every variety, but he's especially giddy when you compromise in your walk with Jesus. It starts with small concessions. Maybe you choose to skip your daily time in God's Word and prayer. Then Sunday rolls around and you decide you'd like to sleep in. That lack of community with other Christians and communion with the Lord can lead to much more devastating compromises. Today, Pastor Mark will challenge you to stand firm in your relationship with Christ. Never compromise. Well, let's join Pastor Mark in the book of 1 Kings, chapter 20, as he begins his message, Winning the Battle, but Losing the Victory.
0: Well, we are coming into chapter 20, and we're kind of taking a break, if you would, on the Elijah and Elisha's narrative. We'll pick up then in chapter 21 where Elijah will be used by God. But at this time, we're kind of stepping away from that, and we're going to get more of a background of Israel again. And of course, involving King Ahab, who is the northern king of Israel. And he's going to be dealing with Syria. And remember, Israel at this point is divided. There's the northern kingdom and the southern kingdom. And here, that's been spotlighting on the northern king by the name of Ahab and a bully by the name of Ben-Hadad, who is the king of Syria. So let's begin to read in verse 1. It says, Now Ben-Hadad, the king of Syria, gathered all his forces together. 32 kings were with him. Now, these 32 kings were, I guess you would say they were vassal kings. They were guys hanging out with King Ben-Hadad, and, you know, they were subject to Syria. It's better to be subject to them, right, than to battle against them. And so this is what's going on here. And so he's got these 32 other kings around him. Notice with horses and chariots, as you know, in the Old Testament, when you hear horses and chariots, those are weapons of warfare at that time. And if you can afford horses and chariots, then you had a pretty strong army, to fight others with. And it says that he went up to besiege Samaria. Now remember, from our other studies, Samaria now is the capital, if you would, of the northern kingdom, the capital of Israel under King Ahab. He has built his headquarters there in Samaria. And notice again, it says, and he did this and made war against it. Now, if I can get your thinking caps on, and if you remember in the past studies, when we were studying King David's life, King David had defeated all those northern nations and their kings, those pests that lived outside of Israel, and those Syria and all those kings. King David had defeated them by God's power, by God's, you know, miraculous way. But now we see that these nations, under a divided kingdom, these nations who have gradually began to regain their independence. And that's not good. That's not good at all. But that's what happens, isn't it? Listen, when there's division. That's what happens when there's self-promotion. Now look at it any other way. Anytime there's division, division in a church, division in a family, division in a marriage, division in a relationship, that's not always good. Not always. You know, and in this case, it wasn't, because we see these kings divided now. God's land, God's holy land, divided. Now there's two kings. Now there's the northern kingdom and the southern kingdom. And we see self-promotion in the northern kingdom. You know, these men have made themselves, they were made men, calling themselves kings. Hence, as they are self-promoting, as they are enjoying the goods, the residual goods that David had left behind, what they did not do is keep their guard up. What they did not do is protect their borders. And what happens here is we see that the enemy now is getting more and more independent or dependence back. And now they have surrounded and besieged Samaria, besieged Israel, the northern portion. See, God's people stopped serving him. Now they are serving the gods of the Canaanites and gods of Baal and gods of the enemy. They stopped serving him, the God, the Lord who helped them, the Lord who protected them, the Lord who, you know, walked with them and led them into the Holy Land. Now they're on their own. They're in their own strength, and that's not good. When we think we can walk in our own strength after we've been saved and cleansed and washed, you better stand by because, danger ahead. You know, bridge out. Danger ahead. The bridge freezes. You know, it's going to be dangerous. See, they dropped their guard, guys. They dropped their guard against the enemy, and they allowed him to creep back in. And now what has he done? He's annexed them. He's surrounded them. He's about to besiege them in battle. We, as an application, need to be careful not to lean on yesterday's victory. We need to understand that and stay alert spiritually and be prepared after the battle as we went into the battle. And throughout the Bible, it tells us that. Be aware, walk circumspectly. Yes, enjoy life and enjoy what God has blessed us with, but always know that we must be on alert. We must watch out. We must remember that our enemy doesn't rest. He doesn't rest. He doesn't take a vacation, you see. And we need to just be walking, being alert, being prepared for battle, as always. He says there in verse 2, then he sent messengers into the city to Ahab, king of Israel, and said to him, thus says Ben-Hadad, your silver, your gold are mine. Your loveliest wives and children are mine. Just like a bully. He goes in and says, this is mine, that's mine. This, all the best of what you have, king, is mine. Now, Jezebel he can have. If I was the king, I said, take Jezebel, man, please. But he's going in there like a bully and he says, this is mine and that's mine. And that's what the enemy does, doesn't he? You see, as I said, he doesn't rest, guys. He's a thief, as Jesus would say in John 10. He says, the thief does not come except to steal and to kill and destroy. That's true, man. The thief here is Ben-Hadad. But we know who the true thief is. It's the enemy of our soul. It's the one that we've been saved from the clutches of. And yet he's still our enemy. We didn't know it back then, did we? We didn't know that we had an enemy. We were oblivious to that. But when we come to Christ, we realize, wow, Satan really had me in chains. I mean, I was really, you know, serving him, although indirectly, now I realize that. But Jesus also wanted to say, right? He went on to say in verse 10, in chapter 10, verse 10 of John, I have come, though, amen? I have come that they may have life and that they may have it more abundantly. And it fascinates me that people still want to serve the thief rather than the Lord. That they still want to serve the one who rips them off. The one who just comes to kill, steal, and destroy, to ruin their lives. Why would someone want to worship a thief when they can accept Christ as their Savior or serve the one who saved them, who protected them, who came and called them to follow him? That's what blows me away. I want an abundant life. I want to serve my Lord. You know, I want the life that he has and the will and the plan that he has for myself. But that just blows me away. So Ben-Hadad is that thief. He's coming in. He's saying, I'm taking your silver, your gold, your loveliest wives and the children are mine. And of course, they would be taken as slaves. And this was just a move on the king to show that now how much power he has. In verse 4, and the king of Israel, right? Notice this. And the king of Israel answered and said, my lord, O king, just as you say, I and all that I have are yours. Imagine that. But that's what happens when you serve the thief. That's what happens when we backslide or something. That's what happens before we come to Christ. When we serve the thief, we're just feeding him. We're giving him all the blessings in our life. And so he says this, and this guy, to avoid conflict, to avoid any kind of battle, Ahab, with the spine of a jellyfish, surrenders and gives the enemy what he wants. But guys, listen, what has he done here? Has he protected his family? No. His children? No. And how about Israel herself? He doesn't understand when he says, yes, take what I have, so we will stay on a peaceful terms. The thief don't play that way. The thief, the enemy, he doesn't play that way. And he thinks that he's going to avoid conflict. He has no regard for anyone other than himself. And so verse 5, notice, then the messengers came back and said, thus speaks Ben-Hadad, saying, indeed I have sent to you, saying, you shall deliver me your silver, your gold, your wives, and your children. But I will send my servants to you tomorrow about this time, and they shall search your house and the houses of your servants. And it shall be that whatever is pleasant in your eyes, they will put it in their hands and take it. And that's really a statement. And that's really a message for all of Israel. In other words, I'm coming, I'm taking everything from all you people. Ben-Hadad was not satisfied, if I can say, as a thief is never satisfied, with king's stuff. He wanted more. He wants the whole of the northern kingdom. That's what, in Bible, that's what that means. But his covetousness will lead to his defeat as we read further on toward the end. And for us who are believers, guys, wanting more for the sake of having more, that's not good at all. We talked about that on Sunday, didn't we? We're not being satisfied with what God has given to us will lead to our defeat as well. As the scriptures tell us in the New Testament, we must be content with such things as we have. So be careful falling into that kind of style, that kind of attitude. Be thankful for what you got. Diamond in the back, sun rooftop. Anyway, forget about it. And so in verse 7 through 12, we see a frantic king here. So king of Israel called all the elders of the land. See, no longer is he just dealing with his stuff. Now he realizes he wants to take over all of Israel. So he calls his elders of the land and said, notice please and see how this man seeks trouble. For he sent to me for my wives, my children, my silver, and my gold. And I did not deny him. This guy's, oh, what a spineless man. And all the elders and all the people said to him, do not listen or consent. Well, of course not. Because they realize, hey, you must not consent. You must not listen to this man. The elders wisely counseled the king that a surrender to Ben-Hadad would be the first debt of a total loss of the king's authority. And of course, the elders' lives. And not to speak all of Israel who are living in the north. They must resist serious threat. This is what they're telling the king. Resist it. Verse 9. Therefore he said to the messengers of Ben-Hadad, tell my lord the king, all that you sent for to your servant the first time I will do. But this thing I cannot do. And the messenger departed and brought back word to him. That's a compromise. And now he's compromising with the enemy. He would do most of what he requested, but not all. And that's not good either. Ahab should have said, this second request I will not do. And oh, by the way, that first request is canceled as well. Guys, we cannot compromise with the enemy. We cannot compromise with the enemy. The old saying, the little leaven, what? Leaven's a whole lump, man. Don't play with leaven. You think you play with a little leaven? It's gonna somehow get involved with the whole batch, and then we're gonna see some trouble there. You can't stop it. Don't compromise with the enemy in anything, because that's when we get in trouble. We begin to compromise. Well, we're not reading the Bible daily, but it's okay. I'm going to catch up. I'm going to read 10 chapters, you know, on Saturday. Yeah, right. You know, and things like that. And we start, little by little, we start compromising and compromising. Well, yeah, I shouldn't be there. I shouldn't do that. But, you know, again, I'm going to make it to Sunday service, second service. I sleep in a little bit. And I'll get in right after worship. And, you know, we start compromising with our walk. Verse 10 says, then Ben-Hadad sent to him and said, the gods do so to me, and more also, if enough dust is left of Samaria for a handful for each of the people who follow me. I don't know what that means, but it don't sound good. You know? And Samaria was known for its desert place. As a desert, if anybody lived in the desert, like the Mojave or like the deserts. And so he just says, if there's enough sand, you know, stand by, because I'm going to wipe everybody out, really. And so the king in verse 11 says, and answered, said, tell him, let not the one who puts on his armor boast like the one who takes it off. That's an awesome statement, isn't it? Let not the one who puts on his armor boast like the one who takes it off. Or the Mark Ramirez version, don't count your eggs before they hatch. That's basically what he's telling them. Now there's a battle of words. You can say, well, who is this guy now? How can such a wise saying come out from an unwise man? And what is the moral of that saying? He says, King, you better humble yourself. It's humility. Humility is the moral of that statement. You know, don't think that you can, you know, put your armor on as one who takes it off in victory. You don't know what you're saying, King. But really, that's all he had was words at this point. And not an army prepared enough to fight serious forces. So it's a battle of war. That's a great statement. I've got it highlighted in my Bible. And it's true. But did he live by it? And it says, and it happened when Ben-Hadad heard this message, as he and the kings were what? What were they doing? Drinking, okay? The word means to be drunk at the command post. No wonder why there's the command post. Honey, I'm going to go to the command post. I'll be back. May I say, I have never seen alcohol favor anyone in any decision. Can I say, I've never seen alcohol be of any worth in a person's life? May I say that? Ephesians 5:18, don't be drunk with wine, because that will ruin your life. Instead, be filled with the Holy Spirit. That's the NLT version. Proverbs 21, wine is a mocker, strong drink is a brawler, and whoever is led astray by them is not wise. Proverbs 23, toward the end, it says, and in the end, it bites like a snake and stings like a viper, speaking of alcohol. I've never seen alcohol be of any worth in any decision and in anybody's life. It just leads to another drink, another bottle, and another tequila sunrise or something, you know. And then comes the worshiping, you know, that God, the porcelain God, the next day. I've really never seen it do anything. And here Ben-Hadad is getting drunk and he's feeling brave, isn't he? And so they come to him and he's drinking with the guys. And he's, you know, preparing himself for what's next. Well, in that scene, we move back to Samaria. In verse 13, it tells us, suddenly a prophet approached Ahab, king of Israel. Now, again, we don't know who this prophet is. We have no name. We have no identification, but it's a prophet. Now remember, God had prophets there in the land. He had many prophets available to him. And there will be a school of prophets that we will come to learn that was there in the land as well. So one of these prophets, he comes to Ahab, king of Israel. And just right there, You got to see God's grace. You got to see God's grace. Because if that was you and me, if we were to send a prophet, we probably wouldn't send a prophet to Ahab. We would have written him off. But this prophet comes and he says, "Thus says the Lord, have you seen all this great multitude? Look around you, Ahab. They've surrounded you. Look at all this great multitude." And he says, "Behold, I will deliver it into your hand today. And you shall know that I am the Lord." That's the reason. Ahab, look around you. You're surrounded. They're in front of us. They're in back of us. They're on the right. They're on the left. As one great Marine general would say, he would come back with this. "They can't get away from us now." That's the way he saw it. He saw it in Korea when they were surrounded. He said, "Okay, men, we're surrounded. Now they can't get away from us. We got them right where we want them," right? That's a bold leader, man. And this is what God is telling him, man. You're surrounded. But I'm going to give them into your hands. Why? Because you will know then that I am Lord. And so Ahab said, verse 14, "By whom?" And he said, "Thus says the Lord, by the young leaders of the provinces." He goes, "With what people? With what army? With who?" I mean, they've gotten to a point now, as I said, they've gotten so self-focused and so filled with luxury and the things of the land, they forgot the borders, they forgot the battle, they forgot to have an army prepared, per se. And so he's saying, "Well, who am I going to do it with?" And this is what the Lord says, "By the young leaders of the provinces." And then he said, "Who will set the battle in order?" And he answered, "You." Now this is all God's grace, man. God, by his grace, sends this defeated king, Ahab, a prophet, to speak and help him battle and win this war. And he will fight from victory, and it will be the king who puts on his armor and boasts like the one who takes it off. This king is going to be able to do that. This king is going to fight from victory because God said, "You will win." And this will be an opportunity by God's grace and mercy for the king Ahab to turn from his wicked ways and confess that God is Lord, that God is Jehovah, that God is the existing one and the only one. The word "existing one" means the only one, the only existing one, the God, the Creator, the Holy One. See, God wasn't doing this because Ahab deserved it. Not one of us deserves it. So God's not doing it because Ahab deserves it. But he wanted his name to be honored and this land to be preserved. And he wanted Israel to be led by a king, although divided at this point, a king who has come to his knees, and a king who is now going to serve the Lord.
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0: Welcome to Verse by Verse, the teaching ministry of Pastor John Reed from Calvary Chapel, Northwest Reno. 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
1: We continue in the book of Nehemiah, chapter 11, starting at verse 1. Dedicate your building to God. After God has helped you to complete the construction or reconstruction of your life, your family, your home, your business, your ministry, your community, you should dedicate these things back to Him in celebration for His use and to His glory. Nehemiah is all about rebuilding. If you know the story, Nehemiah's our hero, our great builder, the governor of the land of Judah. He has been rebuilding God's holy city, Jerusalem, its great, powerful wall and gates. Jerusalem is thousands of years old, still exists today. You could walk upon its walls. You got to go. Go with us next year to Israel and see the holy city, God's city. Jerusalem, of course, in heaven, it is the new Jerusalem. A picture here on earth of what God's temple and presence is like in heaven. This is all about dedicating the work. God is into the building and rebuilding business. Is your life broken? Is it in shambles, fears, ashes, dust, rubbles? The devil tore your family apart. He ruined your career. Your hopes and your dreams have been dashed, right? God's into restoring, rebuilding, constructing. But when He does that work in your life, don't forget Him and dedicate that work back to Him. You dedicate that work by giving it purification. You make it holy and pure. You dedicate it with prayer, and you can anoint it with oil, and through worship and thanks and celebration, you dedicate that work of God in your life back to Him. Just like Nehemiah and the Jews, the builders, will do in these chapters as they dedicate the rebuilt city now back to the Lord. Live in your building. When God rebuilds it, He wants you to move into it, right? Maybe He rebuilt your family. Move in with that family, right? He rebuilt that career. You take ownership of it. Nehemiah chapter 11, verse 1. Now the leaders of the people lived in Jerusalem, but the rest of the people cast lots to bring 1 out of 10 to live in Jerusalem, the holy city, while 9/10 remained in the other cities. Judea is a huge region. Not everybody can fit in the city. It cannot hold all the Jews that have come back from exile. I think it's a great honor to live in Jerusalem today. If you wanted to buy a home in Jerusalem, it probably cost you $1 million to live in the old city. It's very holy. The Jews want to live in Jerusalem, especially the Jewish quarter. But not everybody can live in Jerusalem, but they're encouraging them, please be willing to leave your homes, your farms, and relocate. The leaders have moved in, but now we need the people to move in. About a tenth of them will move in by casting lots, kind of like a lottery of relocation, to come live in God's holy city. I definitely want to live in the new Jerusalem in heaven. Verse 2. And the people blessed all the men who volunteered to live in Jerusalem. We need residents, we need inhabitants, we need workers, people that will guard and protect and keep the city running, to keep this work going. Verse 3. Now these are the heads of the provinces who lived in Jerusalem, but in the cities of Judea, each lived in his own property in their cities. The Israelites, the priests, the Levites, the temple servants, and the descendants of Solomon's servants. we are going to have lots of lists of names. We're not going to read all the names. We're going to skip most of them. But realize it's important to God. God knows your name, right? He puts you in his book. He knows his builders. He knows his residents. He knows his workers. And if you're a Christian, you are in the Lamb's book of life. It guarantees you entrance into the New Jerusalem in heaven. As you look through the list, you will notice that Benjamin is double the size of Judah. These two tribes represent the southern kingdom, the southern tribes. It was a civil war, do you know, that Israel split in half, just like America, right? The North and the South, the Yankees and the rebels. And I never knew that history till I moved to the South. And my friends informed me, being from California, y'all is a Yankee boy. And I'm like, okay, I didn't know. Learning the history of America. Same thing with Israel. They split North and South. This southern kingdom is small. It's two tribes. It's Benjamin and Judah for the most part. Also, you're going to see a lot of the lists of the clergy, and there's way more priests than there are Levites. The Levites are temple workers. The priests are more the clergy teaching and preaching. And later you can read all of the names. But let's skip down through them. You'll see the priests, verse 10. You'll see the Levites, verse 15. You'll see the gatekeepers, verse 19. And let's start maybe verse 20. The rest of Israel, of the priests and the Levites, were in all the cities of Judea, each on his own inheritance. And you see the temple servants, 21, overseers, 22, commanders. Let's skip down to chapter 12, verse 1. Now we have a new list of priests and Levites, spiritual leaders. They have returned from exile to Jerusalem with Zerubbabel, one of their leaders. And again, I'm going to skip all the lists of names. Verse 22, you have chief Levites. And let's skip down to verse 27. So Nehemiah 12, 27. Now, at the dedication of the wall of Jerusalem, they sought out the Levites from all their places to bring them to Jerusalem so that they might celebrate the dedication with gladness, with hymns of thanksgiving, and with songs to the accompaniment of cymbals, harps, and lyres. It is a special dedication of God's work with a party, with celebration, right? Do you celebrate? Man, I graduated from high school. You know, you celebrate with your kids. A college degree, you celebrate. Oh, we just gave birth to a baby. You celebrate. The wedding, right? You celebrate. Accomplishment. We just completed this business, and we've been, you know, in business 10 years. Let's celebrate. We just got this home. We've worked so hard. And so when God does a great work in your life, a gift, a dream comes true, you celebrate with him and you make him a part of that celebration. This is what they're going to do. They have their city again. Maybe you have your business again. Maybe you just got a new job. Maybe God's doing a work and you're like so excited. Look what God has done for me. A great celebration. And they're celebrating with music. They're celebrating with the clergy, with the believers, with the builders that made it happen. You give them thanks, right? And you thank the Lord for all the great things that he has done. You strike up the band, right? And you give praise and glory and honor to the Lord. Kind of like every Sunday we go to church and we start with celebrating Jesus and his presence. Verse 28. So, the sons of the singers were assembled from the district around Jerusalem and from the villages. And here's the various places they come from. Verse 30, the priests and the Levites purified themselves. They also purified the people, the gates, and the wall. How do you purify a people? Well, first you start with yourself. Purification was usually you clean up your inside and you clean up your outside, right? You ever do that for church? I'm going to take a bath, I'm going to shower, put on my Sunday best, my perfume, my clothes, you know, and you put on your outfit, and then you clean yourself up on the inside. Father, forgive me. I confess, I repent, I want to get right with you. Speak to me, I open myself up to you. So it's a purification inside, outside. First of yourself, then others, right? The priests are purifying themselves, the people. And now they're purifying the work. How do you purify stone walls and wooden gates? Well, you lay hands on them. You pray over them. You anoint them with oil. Some Christians put a little cross of oil on their front door of their brand new house as they celebrate. God, I dedicate this brand new house to you. Every time I move, I say, thank you, Lord, for this place that I've lived. And now thank you, Lord, for this new place I'm going to. You dedicate your children, right, to the Lord. Maybe you anoint them. You lay hands on their head like Jesus did, and you pray over your kids and you say, I'm going to bring my kids to church and dedicate them to the Lord and my grandbabies, right? Your car, God gives you this car and you pray over your car. Thank you, Lord, for my car. Keep me safe from car accidents. Your brand new business, right? Maybe you put up a cross in your business. Maybe you play Christian music to dedicate it to the Lord. But you see, they're dedicating the work, the entire holy city is dedicated to God, and we need to copy this example. When we built this chapel that you're in, the sanctuary, with our own hands, the church members got huge marking pins, and under the carpet they wrote scriptures and prayers, and on all the walls, it was almost like graffiti. They put scriptures and prayers everywhere, and then we covered it up with the carpet, with the paint, with tapestries, what have you. But underneath its walls and floors, it has been dedicated to God's use. Sometimes you can still see a little bit of oil remnant above doorways and on doors because they put oil on their hands and they prayed over the doorways to God's house here. May God bless all who enter this house. And they dedicated this humble chapel that we built with our own hands. We dedicated it to the Lord. You can do the same over all the great works God has done in your life. Verse 31. Then I had the leaders of Judah come up on top of the wall, and I appointed two great choirs. The first proceeded to the right on top of the wall toward the refuse gate. And then it lists the various names. Let's skip down. 38. The second choir proceeded to the left, while I followed them with half of the people on the wall. And they go to these various gates and parts of the wall listed here. What he's doing is he's dedicating the work with worship. I think you could dedicate your home, your car, your family with God's music, a CD, a Christian radio station with beautiful sounds of scripture, of Bible study, of beautiful praises to the Lord, you know, K-Love, or maybe your favorite albums to the Lord, beautiful praise and worship to God. Music can be a way to dedicate things to God. And God's into music, right? He created the music. The devil tried to steal the music, right? Lucifer kicked out of heaven, but we got the music back. And King David invents beautiful instruments for God's praise, and he writes the biggest book of the Bible, Psalms, songs of praise and worship. And one of the best ways to give God glory is, right, praise and worship and music. And so we have two choirs, one on the left, one on the right, and they're surrounding the city. They're standing on its walls, and it's kind of like one of those marching choirs. It's like they're marching in procession, and they're surrounding God's people with praise and worship. And what an inspiring thing. You must walk upon the walls of Jerusalem. I've been there. It's a lot of steps. It gets tiring. You go up, you go down, you go around. But you got to walk on the walls of Jerusalem, surrounded by God's awesome, massive choir. I think it's a little picture of heaven. When you go to heaven, you better like music, because there's going to be a lot of singing, a lot of choirs, a lot of instruments in God's presence. Verse 40, then the two choirs took their stand in the house of God. So did I and half of the officials with me. And then he lists the priests. We need God's people. We need God's leaders. And in verse 42, near the end, and the singers sang. 43, and on that day they offered great sacrifices and rejoice because God had given them great joy. That's one of the fruits of the Spirit, isn't it? Love, joy, peace. I think in the midst of chaos, we can still have love and joy and peace. And maybe the whole world's falling apart. It's all on fire. They're all yelling and screaming. We can just have a peace within, a calmness. God is with me. He will protect me come what may. I can have the joy of the Lord. I will not let the devil rob me and let man rip me off. I'm going to focus on God's presence. I'm going to worship Him. I think worship is a way like to escape and to get balanced again, to come into God's house, to hear His word. And this is what the people are doing. They're celebrating. Even the women and children rejoiced, so that the joy of Jerusalem was heard from afar. I think you can have the joy of Jerusalem. I think you could have the joy of Jesus. I think when you become born again, the Holy Spirit brings His fruit, right? The nine fruits of the Spirit in Galatians 5, is it? Love, joy, peace, patience, goodness, gentleness, faithfulness. You know, the list goes on. I can have the joy of the Lord. There's a song. The joy of the Lord is my strength. Yes. And I can wake up. It's new every morning, right? To celebrate life. And everyone, the whole world could hear their joy and their celebration. Verse 44, on that day, men were also appointed over the chambers for the stores, the contributions, the first fruits and the tithes. First fruits, again, is to give from the top and not from the bottom, from the beginning of the month and not the end of the month, to put God as priority, to gather into them from the fields of the cities the portions required by the law for the priests and Levites. So supporting the work of God, the temple, the priests, the teachers, the clergy, church workers, if you will. For Judah rejoiced over the priests and Levites who served. They appreciated their pastors, teachers, if you will. They appreciated their kids workers, their music ministers, right? It's good to be appreciated and valued. Verse 45, for they perform the worship of their God and the service of purification together with the singers and the gatekeepers in accordance with the command of David and of his son Solomon. Gatekeepers, to me, kind of like ushers, security. They pass offering, they do communion, they help with people's needs, all in service to the Lord. You might see a gatekeeper, that's like lowly. Oh, it's better to be a gatekeeper in the house of the Lord than to be anywhere else, because God's house is the place to be. Heaven is where you want to go. Well, my friends used to say, oh, I'd rather, you know, reign in hell than serve in heaven. Well, actually, I'm going to serve the Lord, but I'm also going to rule and reign with Christ too. There's no rulers in hell. People will find that out. Verse 46. For in the days of David and Asaph, Asaph was a musician, a songwriter, writes part of the book of Psalms. In ancient times, there were leaders of the singers, songs of praise and hymns of thanksgiving to God. I think praise and singing is a way to give God thanks. Sometimes when I sit in the worship, it changes me. I focus on the words and the lyrics, and the music is powerful, and it ushers me into the presence of God, and it changes my spirit and attitude, and I'm like, yeah, that's right, God, I should thank you. Oh, man, you saved me, God. Oh, yeah, all the things you've done in my life. And worship really changes me. It prepares me. It gets me in the right place and in the right mind to commune with God and to hear his word, to hear his voice, and to leave changed, because I don't want to leave the same way I came in. Right, I want all the world off of me. I want to be purified. Get it all off of me. Erase my past. Cleanse me. I want to unload. I want to unload at the cross my burdens, my fears, my shortcomings, my hang-ups, my vices. Dump it at the cross and leave changed. Verse 47. So all Israel in the days of Zerubbabel and Nehemiah gave the portions due the singers and the gatekeepers as each day required, and set apart the consecrated portion for the Levites. And again, Levites are more like church workers versus like priests, which would be more like pastors. And the Levites set apart the consecrated portion for the sons of Aaron. Now, Aaron and his boys, his relatives, become the high priests, and they do special service in the temple proper. And when you have the special high priest, he enters the Holy of Holies.

0: from within. It just seems when God starts doing a work and he blesses you, gave you that wonderful family and that new business, and you wrote that book and you did that great accomplishment and your dream came true, that the devil wants to come in and mess it up. He wants to infiltrate. And you're like, oh, yeah, you could stay with me and my family, and you let the wrong person in. Oh, yeah, we'll hire you. You could work at our company, and oh, my gosh, they're destroying it. And so God has done a great work. The people have finished it. They're celebrating. They're enjoying it with God, and the devil shows up. And an old enemy comes back. Have you had that happen? And this is the famous Tobiah, a troublemaker who comes to ruin everything. Chapter 13, verse 1. On that day, they read aloud from the book of Moses in the hearing of the people. And there was found written in it that no Ammonite or Moabite should ever enter the assembly of God.
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2: We're doing a series in the book of 1st and 2nd Peter called Rock Solid. Peter was one of the early disciples of Jesus. Imagine getting to hang out with him and listening to him, watching him. And so we've had the privilege of studying what he has to say in 1 Peter chapter 3. How many of you have toddlers? Raise your hands. I want to see. Okay, what, just notice all the people so you can pray for them. How many of you had toddlers? Okay, you've had them. How many of you are toddlers, Richard? Just kidding. You know, toddlers have their own rules. You know that, right? There's like a whole set of laws just for toddlers. And the following are the property laws for toddlers. Number one, if I like it, it's mine. If it's in my hand, it's mine. If I can take it from you, it's mine. If I had it a little while ago, it's mine. If it's mine, it must never appear to be yours in any way. Number six, if I'm doing or building something, all the pieces are mine. If it looks just like mine, it's mine. If I saw it first, it's mine. If you're playing with something and you put it down, automatically mine. And finally, if it's broken, it's yours. Although it says here in parentheses, no, the pieces are probably still mine. Hey, that's fine for toddlers, but it's certainly not fine for mature believers in Christ. As followers of Jesus, the watchword isn't mine, but yours. Not me, but you. Not self, but others. The title of my message this morning is How to Attract Flies. Yeah, that's exactly it. How to Attract Flies. Let me tell you where I'm coming from. Back in 1744, a saying was written in Poor Richard's Almanac attributed to Benjamin Franklin. It's the old saying that says, you'll catch more flies with honey than you do with vinegar. Now, anybody from a developing country visiting America would scratch their heads at that little saying like, why would you ever want to attract flies to begin with? But the point of that is simply this. When you have a sweeter approach, a nicer approach, you are going to be more successful in achieving your goals than if you are mean and cantankerous. You'll catch more flies with honey than you will with vinegar. So why am I calling the message How to Attract Flies? For this reason. The entire section that we have been studying the last several weeks, beginning in chapter 2, verse 11, all the way to where we are now, is all dealing with how we as believers live our lives on the stage of this world. The unbelieving world is watching us very carefully. And it could be that by the way we live our lives in all of those areas, we actually attract the antagonist and attract the adversary. And so he's already told us some ways to do that. We continue in chapter 3, verse 8, where he says, finally, or to sum up what I've been saying, finally, all of you be of one mind, having compassion for one another. Love as brothers. Be tenderhearted. Be courteous. Not returning evil for evil, reviling for reviling, but on the contrary, blessing, knowing that you were called to this, that you may inherit a blessing. For he who would love life and see good days, let him refrain his tongue from evil and his lips from speaking deceit. Let him turn away from evil and do good. Let him seek peace and pursue it. For the eyes of the Lord are on the righteous, and his ears are open to their prayers. But the face of the Lord is against those who do evil. Now, let me just bring you back up to speed to where we've been studying the last few weeks. You know that Peter has been talking about the three major areas of social interaction in society, or our relationship to government, at the workplace, or our relationship to our employer, and in the home, husbands and wives' relationship to each other. That's what we've been talking about the last few weeks. We have also noted that Peter says the general role for all of us in all of those roles can be summed up by one word. Remember what it is? Submission. Submit to authority. Wives submit to their husbands, servants to their masters, etc. Now, Peter takes us to a fourth area of social interaction, and this is restricted now only to the Christian believer, and that is the church. As believers, we live in a society, we have jobs, we have marriages, but we also have a family of believers. That's why he says, finally, all of you, verse 8. He's writing to Christian believers who interact with each other. Now, the world is going to watch us in our relationship to government. And they're going to be able to see us in our relationship to our employer. And they're going to be able to look into our marriages and see how we do that. But most of them are not going to come into the church and check us out. Now, some will. Some will come to our meetings. But certainly they're going to see how we deal with each other when we're out in the world. And it could be that we are so compelling in our testimony that we actually attract those unbelievers by the way we treat each other. Listen to this. In the second century AD, a guy by the name of Tertullian, a church historian, said that the Roman government was so suspicious of churches because they were growing so rapidly that they would send spies into the church to check them out. One of the spies reported back to the Roman government, and I'll quote it to you. These Christians are very strange people. They meet in an empty room to worship. They have no image. They speak of one by the name of Jesus who is absent, but whom they seem to be expecting at any moment. And they concluded by saying, and my, how they love him and how they love one another. What a compelling, attractive testimony to be able to see in the lives of believers. So looking in these verses, I want to look at three sweet things that can attract flies. Number one is our attitude. Number two is our response. And number three is our motive, our motivation. So first of all, we do so by our general attitude. Second, by our gentle response. And third, by our genuine motivation. Let's look at our attitude. Verse 8. Finally, or to sum it up, my final words on this subject. All of you Christian believers that I am writing this letter to, all of you be of one mind, having compassion for one another, love as brothers, be tender-hearted, be courteous. Now, we have a fivefold description, and I'm going to unravel quickly each one of those for you. But the fivefold description of the general attitude of the believer could all be summed up in one word, love. Just like Jesus summed up the whole law in one word, love. So our relationships should be summed up by this one word, love. But we have a fivefold description. Notice the first. Finally, all of you be of one mind. Or the word like-minded, some translations say. Be like-minded. Now, just think about this for a moment. Is that possible? Be like-minded. You know what most of us define like-mindedness as? You agreeing with me. That's like-minded. This is what I think, and you should agree with that. No, that's not unity. That's just uniformity. The Bible never calls us to that. There are differences of opinions that we have. If we right now were to open up a discussion on politics or on styles of clothing or on what shows are appropriate to watch on television, or what styles of Christian music are appropriate to listen to or have at church, we would open a can of worms and we would have one huge disagreement. It's the way we are. We don't agree on everything. I had a friend of mine say, if two people agree on everything, one of them isn't thinking. I have certain views on eschatology, on the end times. I have views on the rapture, on the tribulation, on the millennium. I have views about the Holy Spirit. And some of you may not share those views. That's okay. I always want to be gracious enough to allow you to be wrong. So that's all right. The early church didn't always agree, did they? There were disagreements and arguments and divisions over things like meat sacrificed to idols, over keeping the Sabbath, over which days are appropriate to worship, over which widows should be taken care of by the church finances. Paul and Barnabas argued over John Mark. The 12 apostles argued over who would be the greatest in the kingdom of heaven. I mean, there's a litany of disagreements even in the New Testament. As someone once said, the church is a lot like Noah's Ark. Were it not for the flood on the outside, you sometimes couldn't stand the stench on the inside. That's because we are fallen humans all gathered together to be like-minded.
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2: Now listen, we don't have to think alike. We do have to have one mind. We do have to have one mind. Having one mind or like-mindedness, I would describe as this: cooperation in the midst of diversity. Cooperation in the midst of diversity. Best example I can think of? Your human body. The very example Paul used of the church, the body of Christ. There's different parts with different operations. There is diversity, but there is cooperation in that diversity, and that's the very thing Jesus prayed for. He said, Lord, Father, that they may be one, even as you and I are one, that the world may believe that you have sent me. So, here's the deal. There are some core issues. Let's call them essentials. There are non-essentials, but there are essentials that we must all agree on. The nature of God. The person and work of Jesus Christ, that he is God in human flesh, that he came to this earth, that he took our place dying on a cross, that he rose physically from the dead, and that he's coming again. There are core issues that you must believe in to even be a Christian. We are of one mind with those issues. Secondary issues, well, they're secondary issues. We are of one mind. Second on this list, having compassion. Compassion. Here's the word in Greek. Sympathēs. Sympathēs. We get the word sympathy from it. It comes from two words, pathos, which means to feel, or it means to have an emotion or to hurt, pathos. Sum or soon, together, to feel together. It literally means feel the same thing. So it's interesting. He says, think the same things, be of one mind. Now he says, feel the same things. Here's the best definition I've ever found of sympathy. Your hurt in my heart. Your hurt, your pain, your hurt in my heart. In other words, I can't be callous. I have to share your joy and share your sorrows. Romans chapter 12, verse 15, rejoice with those that rejoice. Weep with those that weep. Or 1 Corinthians 12, 26, if one member of the body suffers, we all suffer. If one member is honored, we are all honored together. That's having compassion, feeling together. Look at the third on the list. Love as brothers. Stop right there. I grew up with three older brothers. So I read something that says love as brothers, and it doesn't like lift me up to some lofty place. Because I love my brothers, but I also like chased a couple of them with a baseball bat from time to time. I mean, we were brothers. So it says love as brothers. I'm going, really? A better translation would be, and it's helpful for guys like me, love one another as brothers should. Now, that's helpful. Peter wrote this, and I can't help but feel that Peter had his own brother Andrew in mind when he wrote this. Andrew was a good brother, a loving brother. He was the one who led Peter to Jesus Christ. So love one another as brothers should love. By the way, it's one of the proofs that you and I are saved. You want to attract flies, love your brother and your sister in Christ. How on earth can you love an unbeliever if you can't even love a brother or sister? It's a proof that we are saved. 1 John chapter 3, we know that we have passed from death into life because we love our brothers. Look at the fourth thing in this description in verse 8. Be tender-hearted. Now, I just got to tell you, that's a very difficult word to translate. Because the original word, be tender-hearted, the original Greek word is a word called splanchnos. And it actually means your intestines, your kidneys, your guts, your heart, your liver. That's what it refers to, splanchnos. And a literal translation of this reads this way, have good bowels. Did I just hear that in church? Did my pastor just tell me to have good bowels? That's what it says. And here's why it says that. Because a couple thousand years ago in the ancient world, it was believed that the deepest emotions that a person feels is in the intestinal region. We still talk it that way, don't we? We say, so what is your gut saying? Or we speak about intestinal fortitude. I feel it in my gut. If I were to get some of you to stand up here and face a crowd, because you're just like, some people are just so petrified of standing in front of people, you would have what are called what? Butterflies. You feel all queasy in your intestinal region, your stomach. What is that? I feel weird. Some of you would actually feel nauseated. So the deepest emotions were felt in the intestinal region. So even though it's hard to translate this, it would better be rendered, you must be deeply concerned for others. Let me put it to you this way. The church ought to be the place where the walking wounded feel at home. People who are wounded and beat up by this world should be able to come because we revel in being tender-hearted with each other. It's something we should be great at. If you're on the staff of this church, or you're an usher or a greeter, or you're in the security team, and you see people come in, and let me just tell you that I thank God for your service, but we have to guard against the tendency to see another person with another issue, another problem. We're around this stuff as pastors all day long, and easy for us to just say, there's another death, another divorce, another catastrophe has happened. We have to really guard ourselves from leaving this beautiful, sweet spot of being tenderhearted toward one another. The fifth description is be courteous. I'll just be honest with you, this doesn't really help me a whole lot. In fact, I don't think it's a great translation. Other modern translations do a better justice to this word, be courteous. When I hear my mom right now saying, say please and say thank you. That's being courteous, right? A better word is be humble-minded. Be humble-minded. Now, I'll tell you why this is such a shocking statement. Because when Peter wrote this in the Greco-Roman era, humble-mindedness was not considered a virtue. It was considered a weakness. Only weak people are humble people. When the Greeks conquered people, they turned them into humble-minded people. There are slaves. The Greeks loved such qualities as self-confidence, self-esteem, self-assertiveness. They would have loved the swagger of the modern hip-hop artist. Or Clint Eastwood, go ahead, make my day. The Greek would have said, yeah. Peter goes, no. Rather than that, a humble-mindedness. Humility is the grease that keeps the gears of relationships running smoothly. I read something by F.B. Meyer where he said, I used to think that God's gifts were on shelves, one above the other, and the taller you grew in Christian grace, the more easily you could take them. I have now come to realize that God's gifts are on shelves, one below the other. And it's not a matter of growing taller, but of stooping lower. Humble-mindedness. So all five of these form a beautiful description of the general attitude of the believer, which is love.
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1: Believers aren't perfect, but we know the Lord forgives. 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
2: What do we do when we see someone who is godly falling into sin? Should we take a perverse delight in it? Should we make sure we tell as many people as possible about it? Well, that's not what the Bible says. It says the opposite. Be humble about this because that could have happened to you. And our objective is never to destroy. Our objective is always to restore. This is

0: To borrow from Mark Twain, bad news can travel halfway around the world while good news is still putting on its shoes. When an influential believer falls into sin, it seems like we hear about it at the speed of light. But how do we reach out to someone who's helped us when they're the ones who need help? Pastor Greg Laurie answers that question today on A New Beginning. We're considering a story about Noah in the book of Genesis. This godly man sinned, but we can learn from this biblical account.
1: We're talking a little bit about Noah last time and how evil things were and how Noah managed to work for God. He worked for God. He said, I want you to effectively build a giant boat. In one of the greatest practical acts of faith in all of history, Noah cut down that first gopher wood tree to build this ark. I mean, this man followed the will of God, and he sat in this boat for all of this time, and he waited on the Lord. And then when they finally reached dry land, Noah built an altar to the Lord. I mean, hey, if you'd been cooped up in a boat for that long, wouldn't you want to just run around for a while? Noah said, no, I'm going to bring a sacrifice to God. I'm going to remember that God did all of this for us. And now we read of some things that Noah did that kind of shock us. But actually, this shouldn't shock us at all. We see Noah messing up big time in Genesis chapter 9. Let's read about it. Verse 20. After the flood, Noah began to cultivate the ground and he planted a vineyard. One day he drank some wine that he had made and he became drunk and lay naked inside his tent. Ham, the father of Canaan, saw that his father was naked and went outside and told his brothers. Then Shem and Japheth took a robe and held it over their shoulders and backed into the tent to cover their father. As they did this, they looked the other way so they would not see him naked. When Noah woke up from his stupor, he learned what Ham, the youngest son, had done. Then he cursed Canaan, the son of Ham. May Canaan be cursed. May he be the lowest of servants to his relatives. Then Noah said, may the Lord God of Shem be blessed, and may Canaan be a servant. May God expand the territory of Japheth. And now may Japheth share the prosperity of Shem, and may Canaan be his servant. Noah lived another 350 years after the great flood. He lived 950 years, and then he died. Wow. Okay, what? Why did this happen? Because the Bible's an honest book. And if one of our heroes messes up, we're going to read about it. And we're going to learn from it. Just like we learn from their positive example, we'll learn from their negative example of things to not do. First point I would bring up, though, the fall of Noah shows that anyone can fall into sin. Anyone can fall into sin. No one is above or beyond temptation. It's ironic because when Noah is introduced to us in Genesis 6:9, it says he was a righteous man, blameless among the people of his time, and he walked with God. Then, of course, we're told he was a preacher of righteousness. There are a few characters in the Bible with credentials like this. He's a genuine hero of the faith, slipping. But let me say something that might surprise you, but I want you to think about this. You might be surprised to know that sometimes those who have known the Lord longer can be more vulnerable to slipping than the person who is younger in the faith. Take a small child. A small child knows they need their parent. They call out to their mommy or their daddy for everything. They can't even feed themselves yet. They're dependent upon their parent. But as they get older, they become more independent. When they become teenagers, they don't even want to see you anymore, right? But that's the whole point, isn't it? We're raising them to stand on their own two feet and think for themselves. And as we grow in our faith, initially we're so dependent on God. But after a few years have gone by, now a decade has passed, now 2 decades, now 3 decades, you've acquired a little bit of Bible knowledge, haven't you? You've worn out a few Bibles. You know a few things. In fact, you think you probably know more than you actually know. Now you're a sermon connoisseur. You know, I like this one guy's messaging, but I don't like the other, and I disagree with him. So you're an expert on everything. And here's the problem. you start lowering your guard a little bit, and you think, I know all these things, and I've grown so much. Okay, that's great, but wait, be on guard, because you might find yourself falling into some kind of sin. Pride goes before a fall. That's what the Bible says. Simon Peter made the mistake of boasting in the presence of the other disciples, though I'll deny you, I will never deny you. Jesus said, before the rooster has crowed twice, you will deny me thrice, basically. And that's exactly what happened. Consider this. Noah's not the only one who messed up later in life. Moses did too. Here's Moses, the great lawgiver. Moses who delivered the Israelites from the bondage of Pharaoh and went through the wilderness with them. He comes to the very brink of the promised land and he's unable to enter in because he sinned against God. And the Lord did not let him enter into the land. David too, the great king of Israel, sinned later in life. When he should have been leading his troops into battle, he was idle. He's in his 50s. He's kicking back. And he's thinking he's above it all, and he falls into sin. And David's own son, Solomon, also fell into gross sin in his later years. Solomon was blessed with supernatural wisdom that was so great, people came from around the world to sit at his feet and learn. But then Solomon went on a sinful binge, sampling everything this world has to offer. So think of these great men of God who messed up later in life.
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3: 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I am writing to you from Dulag Christian Fellowship, a small but growing church here in Dulag, Leyte, Philippines. By God's grace, the Lord is drawing people in our town. 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
0: Well, we're considering Noah's failure in Genesis chapter 9. Pastor Greg is presenting his message, God Keeps His Promises.
1: Noah had done the big work already. You know, he's built the ark, he's landed the ark, he's accomplished the purpose. Now he's thinking, I don't know, I've worked awfully hard. I think I'll just plant a vineyard and enjoy the fruit of my labor. And you know what happens here in this story. And this also brings up the destructive power of alcohol. Look at verse 21. He became drunk and lay naked. Do I have to tell you it's a sin to get drunk? This comes as a revelation to some people. The Bible tells us to not be drunk with wine. And I know about the destructive power of alcohol. The first 17 years of my life, I lived in an alcoholic home. My mom didn't just drink. She was a raging alcoholic, screaming and yelling every night, throwing things, passing out. And my mother, who was a beautiful woman, at the age of 70, looked like she was 90 or beyond, because the effects of her drinking had taken its toll on her, including a head-on collision that she had while driving drunk one night. It was so sad what drinking did to her life, and I saw the ruined relationships and all the rest of it, and I've seen to this day how alcohol destroys people, and even Christians. So this is something we need to be so careful of. Think of how many lives have been destroyed through it. I love how quiet it gets when I address this subject. But Noah's life stands as a warning to every person who follows Jesus, because Nothing is recorded about him after his fall. It's like the next 300 years of his life are a blank. You don't want that to happen. It's good to run a race well, but it's also very important to finish a race. And so here is a man at the end of his life messing up. Thank God there's still restoration even when we fail. But we want to be so careful, because look at what his son Ham does. He sees his father in this compromised state. And by the way, the Bible suggests he deliberately put himself in that state. Not just that he was drunk, but scholars tell us the Hebrew word for uncovered indicates a deliberate act, not a mere unconscious effort of drunkenness. So he was intentionally living in a bad way here, and he should have never done this, but okay, he had done it, all right? So his son Ham sees him and thinks, oh, this, I'm going to tell everyone how badly my father messed up. And what a shame that was. The other brothers did not react that way. What do we do when we see someone who is godly falling into sin? Should we take a perverse delight in it? Should we make sure we tell as many people as possible about it? By the way some people behave, you would think the Bible says if a brother or a sister is overtaken in sin, you who are spiritual should kick them when they're down and tell as many people as possible. Well, that's not what the Bible says. It says the opposite. If a brother or a sister is overtaken in sin, we're told in Scripture, you who are spiritual should seek to restore them in a spirit of weakness, considering yourself, lest you also be tempted. In other words, be humble about this, because it could be you. That could have happened to you. And our objective is never to destroy. Our objective is always to restore. I know it's hard, because when you confront someone who's in sin, well, let's go back to drinking again, since you love that subject so much. And so they're drinking, and you're seeing it's ruining their life. You're seeing they're making horrible decisions. Man, you got to stop doing that. What are you doing? Why are you living that way? Hey, man, don't judge my journey, they say. Or they say something more like, hey, don't judge my journey. Okay. Now, I'll tell you what. You got to change your course. I love you. I'm saying this because I care about you. See, that my objective is to help them, to get them back on their feet again. Because I'm told in James 5:19, if anyone should wander from the truth and someone should bring him back, remember this, whoever turns a sinner from the error of his way will save his soul from death and cover a multitude of sins. So, Noah was effectively a last days believer. He was waiting for the judgment of God to come through a flood. We too are last days believers. Jesus said, as it was in the days of Noah, so also will it be when the Son of Man comes back again. And what did he tell us after that? He said, so two men will be working in the field. One will be taken, the other left. Two will be in a bed. One will be taken and the other left. Then he concludes, so stay awake. You don't know when your master will show up. So let me ask you this in closing. If Christ were to come back today or tonight, would you be one of the ones who would be caught up to meet him in the air, or would you be one of the ones who would be left behind? You don't want to be, because then a great tribulation period is coming. It's going to be a horrible time. You want to be ready for the Lord's return. Or maybe I'm talking to somebody right now who, like Noah, you've fallen. You're like that lady in that commercial. I've fallen and I can't get up. You need someone to help you, and God will help you. He'll pull you up, and he'll forgive you, not condemn you. He died for your sin, and he loves you. Even when you fail, even when you fall short, he'll give you a second chance, but you must call out to him. And as we close our message today, I want to extend an invitation for any of you to believe in Jesus Christ, to be forgiven of your sin, and know with certainty that you'll go to heaven when you die. And know with certainty that you'll be ready for the Lord's return. And if you've fallen, to be restored and get back up on your feet spiritually. If you need to make a commitment to Christ or recommitment to him, why don't you do it right now? Let's all pray. Father, thank you for your word to us. And I pray that you will speak to every heart here, everyone watching and listening, wherever they are. They're loved by you with an everlasting love. and you want to bring them into relationship with yourself. Help them to respond now. In Jesus' name I pray. Amen.

0: 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It's called A Great Awakening, the story of George Whitefield.
1: 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Awaken!
0: Pastor Greg, there's a scene in the movie where a rather tired, stuffy old preacher reads a scripture with absolutely no conviction, then half-heartedly introduces George Whitefield as the guest speaker. And Whitefield steps up with his thunderous voice and his explosive passion, and the people are just riveted. But at the end, the old preacher is so incensed, he tells Whitefield never to come back again. And if I'm remembering right, you had a similar experience when you were a young preacher. Isn't that right?
2: That's really true. And if you've seen the Jesus Revolution film, you'll remember that it was depicted there. But basically, I was invited to go speak at a church where another pastor had been speaking previously, but he wasn't coming that week. And they were supposed to tell them they were sending the very young man, Greg Laurie, up to speak. I think I was 18 years old, and They didn't know I was coming. So I walked up to the man that was clearly in charge and made sure everyone knew that. And they said, "Hello, my name is Greg Laurie. I'm from Calvary Chapel, and I've been asked to speak here tonight." He said, "Well, no one told me that you were speaking." "Oh, no, I've been asked to speak." And he goes, "Well, I'm not sure I believe that. Why don't you just go sit there in that pew and we'll wait to see if the other speaker shows up," which was kind of insulting, frankly. And I sat there and I waited because I knew he wasn't coming. I knew he was the guy. And then finally he said, "Okay, you can speak just this one time." Hardly a vote of confidence, but the Lord blessed that night. And that became the beginning of our ministry. And there's a very similar scene in this film that we're offering our listeners called A Great Awakening, where young George Whitefield gets up to speak and the elderly preacher got up and gave him the worst introduction imaginable. And then Whitefield got up there and he began to speak and quickly realized he wasn't going to read from these notes he had written out. He was going to speak more spontaneously. And he pounds the pulpit and dust comes out of the old Bible that was probably never opened. And he begins to preach. And it's one of the greatest scenes in the whole film. In fact, here's the scene. Listen to this.
3: The congregation has grown quite large, presumably in anticipation of our guest speaker, who has excited many of late and created not a little following for himself.
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3: So, without further ado...
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4: I will not be a velvet-mouthed preacher.
1: Do not be deceived! You may have a religious head, and yet have the devil in your heart. Our Lord speaks the same words to you as surely as he spoke them to Nicodemus of old. You must be born again.
2: 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And by the way, you're going to love watching this with your whole family. 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Dave, tell them how to get a copy.
0: 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Or go online to harvest.org. And then, if you'd like to make a change today in your relationship with God, Pastor Greg has some additional thoughts to share.
2: Maybe as you've been listening to this message, you've thought, I wish I could come into this relationship with God. I just don't know how. Let me tell you how you can come into a relationship with God right here, right now. First of all, you need to recognize you need God. You need to admit you're a sinner. I know some people choke on that word, but the Bible says all have sinned and fallen short of the glory of God. But then you need to recognize that Jesus Christ, the Son of God, died on the cross for your sin. The Bible says, while we were yet sinners, Christ died for us. And then you need to believe in Jesus. Jesus put it this way, for God so loved the world, he gave his only begotten Son, and whosoever believes in him should not perish, but have everlasting life. You might ask, how does one believe in Jesus? To believe means to put your faith and trust in Christ alone, and to receive him into your life as your own friend, Savior, and Lord. The Bible says, for as many as received him, he gave them the power to become sons of God. Would you like to receive Christ? And by that I mean, would you like to ask Jesus to enter into your life and be your Savior, your friend, your Lord? If so, you can just pray this prayer after me. It's a simple prayer. You can pray it out loud if you would like, or you could pray it in the quietness of your heart. But if you want Jesus Christ to forgive you of your sin, if you want to go to heaven when you die, or maybe you want to make a recommitment to the Lord, just pray this prayer after me now. Pray these words if you would. Lord Jesus, I know that I'm a sinner, but I know that you're the Savior who died on the cross for my sin. I turn now from my sin, and I ask you to come into my life and forgive me of all of my sin. Thank you for loving me. Thank you for hearing this prayer. And thank you for answering this prayer. In Jesus' name I pray. Amen. Hey, if you just prayed that prayer, I want to congratulate you and say, welcome to the family of God.
0: Yeah, that's right. And listen, we want to help you as you live for the Lord. Let us send you a copy of Pastor Greg's New Believer's Bible. It's in an easy-to-understand translation with hundreds of helps that'll guide you into building a strong foundation for your faith. We'll send it free of charge if you prayed with Pastor Greg today. Just ask for the New Believer's Bible.

the spark of God exploding within you. And you know, when we are in Christ, there should be nobody that's as enthusiastic as we are, right? Your sins have been forgiven. The shame is lifted. We are a new creature in Christ, an eternity planned that no one can take away from us, a destiny that's set, secure. We have a God who's watching over us. What should we not be enthusiastic about? Are there problems? Are there trials? Of course there are. But it should never rob that joy deep underneath.

0: WLMPLP, Fredericksburg.
1: Enthusiasm in the Lord. What does it really mean? Here's Pastor Tom Keller.
2: So what enthusiasm means, really, literally, is...

0: How excited should you be about your Christian experience? How would you rate your level of enthusiasm? How do we attain the right balance of having zeal but along with knowledge? We'll seek answers to these questions on today's Study the Word with Tom Keller. As we continue today in the book of Acts, we notice how nothing was going to stop the Apostle Paul in his missionary endeavors. Though it seems every attempt is made to do so, he keeps charging ahead. In Acts chapter 18 and verse 12, here's Pastor Tom.
1: Verse 12, it says, "But when Gallio became governor of Achaia, some Jews rose in concerted action against Paul and brought him before the governor for judgment." So now there's a new governor in town, and the Jews think, this is our chance. Let's get this Paul, let's get charges against him, let's bring him before the court, and let's nail him. Verse 13, they accused Paul of persuading people to worship God in ways that are contrary to the law. And as we said last week, this is, you will see this over and over through the book of Acts, that the Jews try to get the government to do their bidding for them. They did it with Jesus. Eventually, it happens with Paul, and we'll get into that in later chapters. They accused Paul of persuading people to worship God in ways that are contrary to the law. But just as Paul started to make his defense, so picture that, they make their charges, it's just Paul. Maybe Timothy and Silas were with him, maybe there's some other believers, but all these Jews, they're before this man. In fact, can you put up the one that says Bema Seat? This is probably the spot where this happened, actually, because this is known to be the Bema Seat in Corinth. And this is it. And when there would be a visiting dignitary, this was the base, of course, but it had columns on top, and he would stand and address the people from this area. This was outside of the Agora, again, the public area. And this is where they brought Paul, to this area where Gallio was standing. So all these Jews around making their accusations, I picture them down here, Paul up here, Gallio up here, and as Paul just begins to make his defense, Gallio turns to Paul's accusers and said, "Listen, you Jews, if this were a case involving some wrongdoing or serious crime, I would be obliged to listen to you. But since it's merely a question of words and names and your Jewish laws, you take care of it. I refuse to judge such matters." And he drove them out of the courtroom. The mob had grabbed Sosthenes, the leader of the synagogue, and Sosthenes now is the one that replaced Crispus, because Crispus became a believer. The mob grabbed Sosthenes. I can't for life me figure out why they would have grabbed him. Can you? It doesn't make sense. Sosthenes is the leader of the Jews now. He's the head of the synagogue. The crowd are Jews, and they grabbed Sosthenes and beat him. Unless it was the Greeks that beat him, but it's just interesting to me. The mob grabbed Sosthenes, the leader of the synagogue, and had beaten him right there in the courtroom, but Gallio paid no attention. Now, again, this Gallio was the ruler of this region, and he gets criticized for many because of his callousness. You know, they bring Paul in, and he could have come to Paul's defense. He could have defended him and set Paul free and done the right thing. You know, well, it's interesting. We know a fair amount about Gallio because his brother was the famous philosopher Seneca. And Seneca, who was well-respected and a man of calm temperament, said this of his brother Gallio. He said, quote, "No man was ever as sweet to one as Gallio is to all." No man is ever as sweet to one person as Gallio is to all people. So he was a really nice man, a gentleman, a kind man. And the question is, what happened here? Was it just a good man on a bad day? You know, he just caught him in a bed. You know, someone took his last Twinkie and he was upset about it. You know, and, you know, what's going on? No, what's pretty neat about this is that Paul even addresses this later in the book of 1 Corinthians. Gallio was correct in that government has no legitimate role in attempting to decide religious matters. What would have happened if Pilate would have said that? What if Pilate would have said, "Listen, this is a matter of your Jewish law. I'm not hearing this. Get out." Well, it may not have, who knows how it would have ended, but it would have been the right role. Pilate didn't do that because he was afraid of the riot that could follow, which was masterminded because they did it at the Passover, where there were over 1 million Jews in Jerusalem. And so they had Pilate. They really had him. It, you know, Pilate, you do the wrong thing right now, buddy, And this city is a powder keg. It is filled with Jews. It is going to explode. But look, you make the decision. You make the decision. It's your decision. Oh, and by the way, if you make the wrong decision and the city blows up, they're going to come and take this position away from you. But you do what you want. You know, can you hear him say that? And it's the same kind of thing here. But he doesn't bend. He doesn't yield. He does the right thing. He sends him out. In fact, in 1 Corinthians, where again Paul is writing to the Corinthians, he says, 1 Corinthians 6, how is it when you have something against another Christian, you go to the law instead of taking it to other Christians to decide? Isn't there any of you that's wise enough that can decide these matters? It's just interesting as I studied this, thinking that he actually then wrote that to the 1 Corinthians, that very same point. Don't take it to the law. Isn't there anyone within the church that can settle these matters? Now, if he would have had a trial, he would have had to decide for or against Paul, right? He would have had to make a decision. What would have happened if he would have decided for Paul? There would have been a riot, right? What if he would have decided against Paul? He would have been chased from the city, right? Imprisoned, at the very least, chased from the city. So, really, by Gallio's backing away from making a decision was the best thing that he could have done. Verse 18. It says, Paul stayed in Corinth for some time after that and then said goodbye to the Christians and sailed for the coast of Syria, taking Priscilla and Aquila with him. Earlier in Centuria, Paul had shaved his head according to Jewish custom, for he had taken a vow. He had taken a vow. What does this mean to take a vow? There's no doubt, all the commentaries, it would appear pretty clearly, that this was a vow of a Nazarite enumerated in Numbers 6. And this is where somebody wanted to dedicate themselves to the Lord, or they would set a time, a period of just where they were grateful to God for what God had done in their life. It was either to, it was a period of dedication to the Lord. It was a period of vow. Many times it was 30 days. That was kind of the most standard. It's just like fasting. When people talk about fasting, you can fast for a lot of different periods, but kind of the standard time that people fast is for a day, for a 24-hour period. And the same thing with a Nazarite vow. There are a lot of lengths of time, but most times a Nazarite vow was 30 days. And this is what went with a Nazarite vow. They would shave their heads, and they would not eat or drink any product of the grape. They would not eat any meat, and they could not come near a dead body. If they did any of those things, they'd have to start their vow all over again. At the end of this period, they were then to go to the door of the temple in Jerusalem. Again, there's only one temple, right? There are many synagogues, one temple. And the Jews can only worship in the temple. Well, they can only offer sacrifice in the temple. And that's why people say, do the Jews offer sacrifices today? What ended the Old Testament law? Why aren't they killing cattle and sheep and goats today like they did back then? And the reason is because they're not allowed to do that anywhere except the temple in Jerusalem. And the temple has been torn down in 70 AD. Once the temple is built, they will start sacrificing again. And if you can go on the internet and find all kinds of examples where they're now gathering, they've been working this, gathering the artifacts for the temple, so that when the temple is rebuilt, they can start sacrificing animals again. So anyway, when this 30-day period was over, this person, and women could take a Nazarite vow too, this person would go to the temple, and they'd shave their hair that had grown in 30 days, and they would throw it under the fire, which was burning, where the peace offering was burnt. And that then completed this Nazarite vow. But it had to happen in the temple. And that's why Paul is saying, I need to hurry to get back to Jerusalem to fulfill my vow. Verse 19, when they arrived at the port of Ephesus, Paul left the others behind, but while he was there, he went to the synagogue to debate with the Jews. You know, you kind of get this picture. Now, they did this by ship. You kind of get this picture like, picture a cruise ship, and it pulls into the dock, and everybody gets off. Most of the people go get a hamburger. Somebody goes to do a little sightseeing. Where does Paul go? Right to the synagogue, and gets in a debate with the Jews. It's really pretty cool. They asked him to stay longer, but he declined. So he left saying, I will come back later, God willing, and then he set off for Ephesus. Now, my footnote says that some translations, manuscripts read, I must by all means be at Jerusalem for the upcoming festival, but I will come back later. And again, the idea is that he was going back to Jerusalem for that festival to keep his Nazirite vow, to fulfill the completion of that vow. And then it says, I will come back later, God willing. And here's that God willing phrase again that we have in James, where God says that really when we say we're going to do something, we really ought to add to it, God willing, Lord willing. You know, if somebody says, are you going to show up for my birthday party? Say, I'll come, Lord willing. How do you know? What if you get indigestion? You know, what if anything happens? What if you don't make it there? And you said you're going to be there. And that's why in James he says, you know, what man says he's going to go to such and such a town and build a profitable business? How do you know what you're going to do? You know, what you ought to say is, if the Lord wills, I'll do this or I'll do that. Because it says that kind of self-confidence never pleases the Lord. So that whole point about the Lord willing, it ought to start working its way into our sentences, into our phrases. Or if someone says, do you promise to do something? Say, I will purpose to do that. But the promise, you know, David in the book of Psalms says that a man of integrity is a man that keeps a promise even if it ruins him. That's strong. And again, Paul understood it. He said, God willing, Lord willing, I will come back. Then he said, sail for Ephesus. The next stop was at the port of Caesarea. From there he went up and visited the church of Jerusalem and then went back to Antioch. And remember, when you think about the time of Acts, that Jerusalem is not the center for the Gentile Christian church. Antioch is. Antioch is a huge city, and it is the center. We have a tendency to think that Jerusalem is the center for everything. It wasn't. Antioch was the center for the Gentile Christians. Jerusalem was the center for the Jews and for the Jews who converted to Christianity but stayed in their Judaism, who continued to practice Jewish law. Now, this whole point about Paul taking this Nazirite vow, you know, it's interesting. People say, why would Paul, who risked his life literally for the cause of freedom from the law, right? Paul said, if I still taught the law, I wouldn't be persecuted. The reason I'm persecuted is because I teach freedom from the law. I mean, he went to bat. Again, we're going to read this in Galatians, but it says that there was a time where he went back to Jerusalem and everybody became a legalist. Even Silas turned against him. Peter turned against him. He was the only one that stood firm for freedom from the law. And yet here we find Paul taking the vow of a Nazirite, clearly a Jewish law out of number 6, and still practicing it. Why? Why? And this is the beauty of Paul. This is the beauty of Paul. It was simply because it had meaning to him. That's why. It had meaning to him. But he did not try to force that onto another person. And I've said this many times. You know, the way that we should learn to obey the word should be from someone who has obeyed the word because of the joy and the fulfillment and the meaning that it has brought to them by fulfilling it. And I've shared this before, but this is so important. It's like you're a brand new Christian. You've just come to Christ. And you walk into a church and they start talking about fasting and tithing and giving and all this stuff. And you go up to someone and say, hey, must I do this? Must I do this tithing thing? You give money to the church, must I do that? And the person says, absolutely. I had to and you have to. I didn't like it. I never did. I still don't. You probably won't either, but you have to. And you'll probably be glad. You know, we probably all be glad later, but you have to. Yes. What about fasting? That's not, you mean I go without eating? Yes, you have to do that too. I do it too. And you will too. And you just suck it up and do it. Because we all do it in here. And we do it with great joy, can't you see? So get on board. You know, I said, whoa, great. Okay. Wow. Glad I asked. As opposed to you're walking down your new journey, you're walking with a seasoned believer, someone that understands grace. And you're walking down this hallway and you see this door and it says tithing. And I say, I don't know what it means. And I say, hey, what's in that door? Must I go in there? That's about money, right? Giving money. And they say, no, you don't have to go in there. You don't have to. No, God loves you just the way you are. But let me tell you some things that have happened in my life as a result of tithing. And they start spinning stories. And they get to the end and you're enthralled. And you say, can I do that? Sure, you don't have to. to understand it's your choice. But I tell you, I have found it to be a source of blessing in my life. You go down the road and there's this door fasting. What's that up? Must I do that? No, you don't have to do that. But let me tell you about fasting. Let me tell you about some prayers that God answered that I think only would have been answered through fasting. And that the Bible even says that some prayers will only be answered through fasting. And they start spinning off stories of how God was faithful and how he answered prayers connected to fasting. When God accomplished, you say, can I do that? Sure, you can do that. You don't have to. Yeah, I couldn't go without breakfast, man. I mean, you kidding? Well, you don't have to, but you can try it if you want. See, that's how we should be taught, and that's how Paul was. This vow of the Nazarite had meaning to him, so he kept it. I'm sure there are parts of the Old Testament law that he discarded, but there were parts that had meaning and significance, and he kept it. You know, part of my tradition is foot washing. I come out of an Anabaptist background where we have communion. They would do foot washing. They would actually wash one another's feet. That still has meaning to me. We've not done that here. It's not part of this tradition. And I wouldn't expect others to do that. I wouldn't impose that on other people. If I did, I'd be a legalist. I'd be forcing on you, trying to force you, something that has meaning to me. That's not my role. But it has meaning to me. I don't keep that because I feel like I have to or God doesn't love me. It just has meaning to me. It has significance. And it says so much about Paul. You know, we have a tendency, when we start carrying a banner around for something, it's hard to keep a balance, isn't it? When you start campaigning for a certain point, it's hard to keep a balance and not go so far into that campaign that you start minimizing things that you shouldn't be minimizing. And here it just shows the character of this man, that he campaigned so much for not keeping the law, yet he himself continued to operate within the framework of some Old Testament law because it brought blessing to him. The same should be for us. Verse 24, meanwhile, a Jew named Apollos, an eloquent speaker who knew the scriptures well, had just arrived in Ephesus from Alexandria in Egypt. He had been taught the way of the Lord and talked to others with great enthusiasm and accuracy about Jesus. However, he knew only about John's baptism. When Priscilla and Aquila heard him preaching boldly in the synagogue, they took him aside and explained the way of God more accurately. There's a lot in here, but one thing that's really neat is that Aquila and Priscilla were just tent makers. They really were nobody. And this man was a gifted, eloquent speaker from a city, Alexandria, that was known as a city of scholars. There was a brilliant, it was known kind of as the intellectual community of the Roman Empire. And so these two people that were tent makers that the world would have considered to be nobodies, they pulled this eloquent speaker aside and they told him, look, you're teaching an incomplete teaching. John did teach a baptism of repentance, but he pointed the way to Jesus, and that Jesus has come. And Apollos was that humble a man that he took that counsel from this couple. This is, again, the city of Ephesus, a city of 225,000 people, again, a very large city. And again, it's at the center of the east-west imperial highway linking Rome with the east. And as we're going to study next week, this is the center of Diana worship. And you don't want to miss next week. If you thought that Corinth or Athens was dedicated to a goddess, you want to hear about Diana. That's Ephesus. The Temple of Diana was one of the seven wonders of the world. The Temple of Diana was 425 feet by 220 feet by six stories tall. 425 feet. So a football field and a half, the width of two football fields, 200 feet, and six stories high, dedicated to Diana. It's for this reason that Ephesus was also known as the home of criminals. And the reason was that the Temple of Diana possessed the right of asylum. And the right of asylum meant that if a city or a temple had the right of asylum associated with it, if a criminal could make his way to the temple grounds, he could not be arrested. He could stay on the temple grounds and live there freely. Now, they would venture back into the city at will when they had reason to and wanted to. But as long as they were in the temple, nobody could arrest them. It was why Ephesus was known as a city of criminals. In verse 22 and 23, it speaks about this trip, Ephesus, Caesarea, Antioch, Galatia, Perga. It's in these two verses he travels 1,500 miles. Paul's third missionary journey, And on this journey, which we're going to be starting next week, this is a trip of 2,700 miles. It's like going from Washington, D.C. to Los Angeles. That's where Paul is going next. Verse 27, Paul is going to Achaia, and the Christians in Ephesus encouraged him to do this. They wrote to the believers in Achaia, asking them to welcome him. When he arrived there, he proved to be of great benefit to those who by God's grace had believed. He refuted all the Jews with powerful arguments in public debate. Using scriptures, he explained to them, the Messiah you're looking for is Jesus. Now, Apollos was born in Alexandria, and it says that he was fervent in the Spirit. Literally, it means that he boiled over in the Spirit. And in effect, what it means to us in our language is the way the New Living Translation translates that, is that he's bubbling over with enthusiasm, with enthusiasm. And you know, enthusiasm, I think, is one of the most beneficial character traits in the world. And theos means this God. Theos is God, and en means in. So what enthusiasm means really, literally, is the spark of God exploding within you. That's what enthusiasm means. And you know, when we are in Christ, there should be nobody that's as enthusiastic as we are. Right? Your sins have been forgiven. Amen. The shame is lifted. We are a new creature in Christ. An eternity planned that no one can take away from us. A destiny that's set, secure. We have a God who's watching over us, promising that all things work together for good to those who love the Lord. What should we not be enthusiastic about? Are there problems? Are there trials? Of course there are. But it should never rob that joy deep underneath, that joy deep, deep below. And he teaches that this Jesus is the one that you're looking for. You know, in closing, I was thinking about this Apollos and Paul and how they traveled thousands of miles on foot. And they took jobs really solely for the purpose of telling people about Jesus. And how far are we from that model? I mean, how far are we from that idea that I take a job, that my primary reason for taking a job should be that God would use that to tell others about Jesus? Boy, God, that God would give us the boldness, the heart, the passion, the zeal, the enthusiasm of Paul, of Silas, of Timothy, of Apollos. God grant us that.
0: Timely encouragement from Pastor Tom Keller to adopt a different model for reaching the lost. 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Moody we think you'll benefit from. It's called Your Victory in Jesus. If you're a Christian, you have victory. 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But the question that remains is, are you living in victory? 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

could live 1,000 years or 2,000 years if you could think you could do all this stuff. You're still degenerating. Like, you're not, no one's evolving. We're degenerating. The outward man's perishing. The inward man's being renewed. These light afflictions are not worthy to be compared to the eternal weight of glory that's coming our way. So when we step into eternity, we're elevating. We're in glory. And it's not yet revealed, but when we are with him, we will be as he is. We'll have the same glory. Now, we're not God, so we won't be God. When we think about Jesus and his body and what he did when he was resurrected and these things and that, we don't know exactly what we'll have with our glorified bodies, but nonetheless, we're told we're going to be like him. So I've learned not to think like, well, I'm just kind of the village idiot, and these guys get to put Jeeps on Mars. Like that, they're just a remnant of what was. We're going to have full glory. We're not just going to get restored what Adam and Eve had. We're going to have beyond that. Because God just doesn't bring it back to equal. He surpasses. That's what redemption and restoration is all about. So when we see here, if you could live 1,000 or 2,000 years, you could just be so frustrated because you just think, oh, if I just had more time, I could accomplish this, I could solve that and figure that out and get smarter and smarter, and we could figure out how to put men and women on and have to not retract and settle for the moon, which is what Elon Musk is doing. SpaceX is retracting from the whole Mars ambition. Elon probably figured it out that, you know, I've only got maybe 40 years, and I don't think I can pull off the Mars mission in 40 years, but I can put a base on the moon. So he kind of retracted his dream a little bit, and that's why he's recalibrated, if you don't know that. Like, even if, like, his great-great-grandkids are superhumans, maybe, and have a genetic line that allows them to do stuff like that, and they can figure out the weight density and gravity on Mars and all that and pull that off, good for them. But listen, man, we're going to be in glorified bodies, and there's a whole new universe, and who knows how God's going to let us explore it. To boldly go where no man's gone before? I keep saying this. There's a trillion galaxies out there. Maybe they're just there to look at, but maybe that's part of the whole plan in the new heaven, the new earth. Heaven's not going to be boring. It's going to be exciting. It's going to be never-ending joy. And that's why we're told to rejoice now, no matter what comes our way, testings, trials, tribulations, or tragedy. So we're not bemoaning that things don't go our way with 1,000 years or 2,000 years and we wish we would have been stillborn. That's nonsense. The key word in this passage is be satisfied with goodness. And in the end, we can all have that with Jesus Christ. We are told to be satisfied with the goodness of the Lord. David said, taste and see that the Lord is good. A couple of years ago, our New Year's message was from 1 Thessalonians chapter 4. It was the topic of that night. And occasionally I quote this verse. But when Paul the Apostle was writing to this church, I was very excited about the kingdom of God coming and being in glory. He said, until it does, we urge you, brethren, chapter 4, verse 10, we urge you, brethren, that you increase more and more, that you aspire to lead a quiet life, to mind your own business, and to work with your own hands, as we commanded you, that you may walk properly toward those who are outside and that you may lack nothing. That's just enjoying the Lord. That's just enjoying the Lord. That's not being upset or unsettled by things that are out of our wheelhouse or not in our lane. It's just enjoying the Lord. The key phrase here is his soul is not satisfied with goodness, which means Jesus Christ, if he's Lord of our life, author and finisher of our faith, we're abiding in him. His word is in us. We're in fellowship with him. Man, we're rejoicing in the goodness of the Lord. That's how we live. We see the beauty of this and that. Our granddaughter Clementine's with us right now from Florida. We have three granddaughters. Two live in Florida. Clementine is six, and they're visiting right now. And she keeps asking about when she lived with us, because when she was a newborn, they lived at our house in Huntington Beach for a little while. And she's seen pictures of it. And she asked me, what was it like when she lived with us? And I said, well, we used to go on walks, and I would have you, I'd point out to you the different flowers. I'd tell you what those flowers were. We would smell the different flowers, and we would look at the ducks go by, or we'd point out, we see an insect, and we'd point out the insect, here's a roly-poly, here's this, here's that. Those are crickets. They can be annoying. And I would just go through the whole thing. And it's interesting because I sowed that seed in her, and I always talk about how God made it all and God was over it all. And she loves the animal kingdom. She's like princess of all animals, everything, insects, lizards. It doesn't matter what it is. She loves the animal kingdom. And then today she goes, when we went on walks, did Fitz and Lucy go with us? Our two Cavaliers when they were younger. I go, they did. I go, sometimes they did, but sometimes it was just you and me. But I taught her to always smell the roses. Stop and smell the plumerias.
I taught her to stop and slow down and take it all in. And our God is over all of it. And all creation proclaims his glory. And to take it in. And I can see it's a good seed. Because it's in her and it's thriving and flourishing. And it should be in us to be satisfied with the goodness of the Lord. To be satisfied in our marriage with the best we can be in our marriage, if we have marriage. To want the best for our adult children, if we have adult children and our grandchildren. To be satisfied with the tasks that God has given us under the sun. And to not see it as vanity, but see it as opportunity. Because I've been saying this time and time again, when he keeps calling everything vanity. The job doesn't define the person defines the job. And if we're a person, a woman of faith, then we define that job no matter what it is. And it has meaning and purpose and it brings God glory. But if we're a woman of unbelief, then the job will define us because we're discontent. We feel we should be paid more and we should be over those people. And it goes the same for men. It's the same thing. If I'm a man who finds my identity in Christ, I can clean toilets. I can take out the trash. I can do whatever it takes. By the way, most owners do take out their trash and clean their toilets. You know, if you're a small business manager, you know that. No one looks out. If you run a restaurant, you own a restaurant, no one looks out for your toilets more than you do. And you know if you don't take care of those toilets, the restaurant customers aren't coming back. So the job doesn't define the person defines the job. And if we're a person who's seeking the Lord and we have peace and we rejoice in the goodness of the Lord and we're thankful for our job, it's an attitude of gratitude is what it is. Whatever it is. Now, it took me 55 plus years to figure that out. If you're in your 60s and you don't have an attitude of gratitude for what God has for you, you want to fix that pretty soon. And if you're younger, you want to develop it early on to have that attitude of gratitude to just be, see the goodness of the Lord in everything and to see his hand in everything and to praise him and know everything that seems wrong in this life is going to be quantum blessings in the next one. And that's where your faith is put to test. And as sure as I'm standing here, you can be sure on the day of the Lord, it will be. It will be. When I spoke at the Rotary Club in Carlsbad with my wife a couple weeks ago, there was a guy that was a quadriplegic. And he had pretty good movements of his arms, though. Almost seemed paraplegic, but he was quad. And he knew who I was. He's Carlsbad. Joey Brand. He's like, he was really excited after I shared. And he said, he's involved in a church down there. And that was great. And I was talking with him, and he said that he was just trying to fulfill what God has for him. And he told me what happened. He said he was in Costa Rica and he was at a hotel with a bar in the pool, and he dove in and he didn't see the cement seat for the bar. And it was just, of course, we all immediately think, what a tragedy. He was like 19 or something. But there he was praising the Lord in his wheelchair, talking about fulfilling his purpose in life till he gets to eternity. And he likes talking to someone like me because I'm the kind of guy that looks at him and I know he's going to glory. And I know he's dancing on streets of gold. I had a thought recently about like watching breakdance in the Olympics. I'm like, I'm too old and too stiff to be able to throw down and get back up. You know what I'm saying? But I thought, I wonder, the Bible talks about all that dance in the Old Testament. And it talks about making joyful noise to the Lord and seeing the Lord. And then we see in eternity, you know what they're doing? They're playing instruments, they're praising the Lord, and they are dancing in the new heaven and new earth. I thought, I wonder if I can throw down like all beat boy style. Like, you know what I'm saying? You never know. Who knows? God is able to do above and all that we can think or ask. And he takes joy in bringing us joy. All that heartache. Man, rejoice in the goodness of the Lord. God is good all the time. And all the time? That is correct. So we rejoice. Our soul is satisfied with the goodness of the Lord. No matter what the day brings us, our soul is satisfied with the goodness of the Lord. Now we read on verse 7. All labor of man is for his mouth, and yet the soul is not satisfied. For what more has the wise man than the fool? The sight of the eyes and the wanting of desire, this also is vanity and grasping for the wind. So all the labor of a man is for his mouth, our appetite, our fleshly appetite. Paul says in the New Testament, whose God is their belly, that it's appetite, our fleshly appetites. And so he contrasts the labor of a man is for his mouth, because our flesh, we need to eat, we need a roof, we need clothes, and those are practical things, and they in themselves are not bad, but in the end, we are carnally driven. And with the Lord over us and being spirit-filled, he'll meet all those needs. And again, quoting Elizabeth Elliot,
We don't live to eat, we eat to live. You see the difference? We don't live to eat, whose God is our belly. We don't live to eat, we eat to live. So what the appetite of the mouth is, the flesh, isn't what's to dictate our life. And so he says here in verse 7, all the labor of man is for his mouth, and yet the soul is not satisfied. Yet if we're living for the labor of our mouth, the soul will not be satisfied. That's why Jesus said to Satan when he tempted him, if you're a son of God, turn these rocks into bread. And Jesus said, it is written, man shall not live by bread alone, but by every word that proceeds from the mouth of God. The word from the mouth of God is satisfying to the soul. See the distinction? That was the victory for the temptation. And then it was Jesus himself would say later on in the Gospel of John, I am the bread of life. Your fathers ate manna in the wilderness, but I am the bread of life that comes down from heaven. He is the bread of life. And they're like in John, we'll be in John next year. They're like, huh? You ever notice in the Gospel of John, they're all thinking fleshly and he's always thinking spiritual. It's just this incredible journey of a gospel. He's always saying spiritual things like, you must be born again. How do I go back in my mother's womb? Like, it's just time and time again. But he said, I am the bread of life. And when they ate manna, when the Jews ate manna in the wilderness, it was practical physical sustenance for 40 years. The food of angels, as we're told, is supernatural food, never existed again before or since that we know of. And that was just something that the Jews, in a sense, worshipped as part of their legacy of a people of covenant. And Jesus said, that's nothing. I'm the bread of life. So when we have communion once a month, he said, this is my body. This is my blood shed for you. It represents that he's our goodness. He's our sustenance. He's our fulfiller. That he satisfies us. It's like the woman at the well. Jesus said, drink from this water, you'll thirst again. But if you drink from the water I give you, you'll never thirst again. Oh, Lord, give me this water. He had to explain to her it was him. He's the living water. So life does have great vanity to it if we're laboring for the fleshly things where foreigners can consume our stuff and we're not satisfied with the goodness of the Lord. Our soul's not satisfied. But you see, if our soul is satisfied in the Lord, then our work, again, takes on a greater sense of purpose because it has a divine purpose and we see the Lord over it. The Lord has given it to us. He's opened the doors. He's closed doors. Our life is a life of faith. We're abiding in him. We find our identity in Christ. Whatever we do as unto the Lord, not unto men. But we shine for the Lord as we do it unto men. And it's beautiful. It's a beautiful thing. The job doesn't define the person. The person with their faith in Jesus, they define the job and the quality of the character they bring to that job. And that's just the simplicity of it. And then he went on to say here in verses 8 through 9 that what's the benefit of being wise? Because the wise man and the fool, they both end up like in the same place. We both can have a tragedy. We both can have a recession and bad economy affect us and take away our jobs, take away our property. Like, you know, like things happen to everybody. It rains on the just and the unjust. So how's it pay off to be smarter than the guy next door or the guy on the other side of the tracks? Because he might have good health and he's happy and he lives in a small little trailer park or something. He's the happiest man on planet Earth. Right here on, you know, Newland and the power plant, he's in that trailer park right there or the one behind the Paseo. And he's like, that's the happiest person you ever saw. Sometimes you can't tell if he's the happiest person or the village idiot, but he inherited that trailer from his parents and he's pretty happy walking down to the beach right by the Paseo. And you're down here in a $30 million home in Monarch Bay, Salt Creek, and you're not happy about anything. And you're way smarter than him because you figure out how to live there and he can't figure out how to get past here. And he's pretty happy with that. And he's going to church at, you know, Beachside or something, or Branches. And this guy, he's the God of his own universe and he's unhappy as they come. He's got three wives that take half his money every month when he pays alimony. And they still want more. Solomon's like, man, it's just better. Verse 9, it's just better in the sight of the eyes than the wanting of lust for other things, man. So you should just be really happy with what God's given you. What you're looking at, yeah, like the old TV show, this is your life. You should just be really happy. This is your life. You're just blessed. This is your wife. This is your life. This is your things. God has blessed you, man. Your soul is satisfied with the goodness of the Lord. You're just blessed, man. You're a blessed person. Just rejoice in that. Rejoice in all these good things God's done for you. And realize the things that don't seem good, they have a purpose for good in eternity.
The very thing that we think is an unjust thing that happens to us, that seems evil to us, might be the very thing that accentuates us to a whole other level of who we can be in eternity when we get there. It's kind of like if you're a baseball player and you're playing double-A ball for somebody like Lake Elsinore or something for the Angels, and you go to spring training and you feel like, man, I should be the starting second baseman for the Angels in 2026. That's just the way it is, man. We all know my stats. It's my time. And instead, you didn't get the call up and they send you back. And the guy that's up in the big leagues instead of you, he's not doing half as good as you. Like, what is going on? Well, you don't know. You don't know. You might get called up in August and suddenly you're the key player in a pennant race. That's what it can be like in eternity. You don't know why God holds you back from something when you think you should have got something, because you don't know when he calls you up in eternity what he has for you. And how you handle the character test of not getting the call up in time is the very thing that prepares us for the big call up in eternity. That's how we need to see it. So better in the sight of the eyes, an attitude of gratitude. Better in the sight of the eyes than frustration and grasping at the wind. Just a little bit more. What could this be or whatever? And like, man, just wake up and praise the Lord. See the kingdom of God. Praise the Lord. See heaven coming. And we need to live like that. Jesus is the bread of life, man. We gotta get food at Trader Joe's or Albertsons, whatever, but man, Jesus is the bread of life, and we gotta keep that in mind. The soul is satisfied in Jesus. The rest of the stuff is just semantics for life. Verse 10, we close with this. Whatever one is, he has been named already. For it is known that he's a man, and he cannot contend with him who is mightier than he. Since there are many things that increase vanity, how is man the better? For who knows what is good for man in life? All the days of his vain life, which he passes like a shadow. Who can tell a man what will happen after him under the sun? It's like Solomon has his tangled wind chime. At this point of the book, he throws it down. Enough of that. The Rubik's Cube, he throws it at the wall. I just had enough of this, man. I got to move on to some Proverbs. Because he moves on to Proverbs next week. He's like, man, who can even tell him what's going to happen? He's looking at Rehoboam and his other kids. He's going, oh, my goodness, God help Israel. Rehoboam probably went in there asking for more money or something. He walks in, throws a chime at the door, takes a Rubik's Cube, kicks it out the window. Pharaoh's daughter's like, what, was that a Rubik's Cube? It just flew out the window right there. He's just had enough. Can you feel it right here? He's like, yeah, what's even going to happen after I'm gone? Like, and can you imagine the prophet going, thus says the Lord, when you're gone, your gold shields will be stolen and your son will replace them with bronze shields. It's like, I don't want to know that. Because that is what happened after he was gone. What matters is when we're here. We'll close with this thought. Go back to verse 10. Whatever one is, he has been named already. Since Jesus is the Lamb of God slain before the foundation of the world, before God spoke this whole universe into existence, Jesus is the Lamb of God. That was the plan of salvation for every one of us in this room, for all humanity, before us and after us, till the day of the Lord. And he said to Jeremiah, before I formed you in your mother's womb, I knew you, and I ordained you a prophet to the nations. And what's true for Jeremiah is true for all of us. There's not a fatality or a fatalistic view in the sovereignty of God over our life. It's actually a very comforting thing for all of us. It's a very comforting thing to know that God sovereignly has called us and chosen us to fulfill a plan and purpose he has for us from before the foundation of the world. And we have a volitional will in that, and the more we cooperate with it, the better for us in time, and the way better for us in eternity. And I don't understand why some people resist his will so much. I just don't want to be one of them. I definitely want to just keep pressing in. I used to, when I was a pro surfer, I have to say this. Early on when I became very successful, and I was a California kid, I was like 17 and 18, all of a sudden I went from like obscurity in Carlsbad to like a global entity. I used to always say, and you find these old magazines, I used to say like, you're from Cleveland, Ohio. Like, how did I become the California kid? My mom's Catholic, my dad's a Marine, we moved around. We came to Carlsbad when I was 12. I saw Jerry Lopez win the Pipe Masters in 1973. I said, that's my life. I'm going to do that. And that's exactly what happened. How does it even happen? Like, how did that kid end up being the Pipe Master, Hall of Famer, Olympic coach, and all these things? Like, it's like I'm just like Angel in the Outfield, like a Disney movie, you know? Like, I'm just, like, you know what I'm saying? And what's true for me is true for you.
like we go, we make good decisions, things happen a certain way, but why does he put that in our heart? Why does he put that in our heart to do this? Why did he orchestrate these events to protect us from things we don't even know, to move us in things yet to happen that he has for our life? There is a sovereignty over our life. I'm so glad it's not fatalism. Yeah, I've watched a lot of movies from around the world, TV shows from all over the world, Taiwanese, Chinese, Thai, lots of Korean, lots of Russian, French, European, some Latino movies and TV shows. I like to see cultures in other cultures because they're all going to be in heaven. Every tongue, tribe, and nation, yes and amen. And the cultures stay. The cultures go with the kingdom. We don't all become some like gray paint on the wall in eternity. Our cultures stay with us. Just the best of our cultures go with us. Not the offending things, but the beautiful things. You know, Disney, it's a small world. The best of our cultures go to eternity. And we don't lose our cultural identity in eternity. He made us that way. He determined our boundaries and seasons and ethnicities. Acts 17. But in watching Russian shows, I watch a lot of them. I mean a lot of them. And having been to Russia, there's just sort of, they call it fate. It's always fate. Or like if you watch like Lawrence of Arabia, they say, oh, it's the will of Allah when someone just drops dead. It's like a fatalism, oh, the will of Allah. You know, like he died in the desert. Oh, it's the will of Allah. It's a fatalism. And in the Russian movies and shows, they're always like, you know, if the fate allows it or the fate is this, and it's like, oh, that's the way fate works. Like, man, there's no fate with Jesus Christ. The blood on the cross, the empty tomb, the right hand of the Father, and all the promises, yes and amen. There is no fate. Just intention and purpose for every hair, every cell in our body from here to eternity. We are his workmanship with something he wants to do that's a unique work of art. That there is no other work of art like your work of art. There's nothing like you. There's no two vases that are like in eternity. There's no two Rembrandts that are like in eternity. Each one of us is a unique work of art. There's no fatalism in that. That's not fate. That's destiny. That's the blood, the empty tomb, the tongues of fire on the day of Pentecost. We want to keep that in mind. I care a little bit what happens after me, but not that much. Did you follow me? I mean, I care a little bit. I care about my adult kids. I care about what world they'll be in, the grandkids. But you know what? God was faithful to me being a baby boomer growing up in the 60s. You know, like surviving the 70s and the 80s and getting this far. Like, he took care of me. He'll take care of them. He's faithful in every generation. It might seem like the end of the world and everyone's got a fragile psyche out there. But you know what? He's bigger than that. He's the same yesterday, today, and forever. And all the promises are yes and amen. So we don't have fatalism. We have faith. And we rejoice that his personal hand is over our life, the unique DNA that makes up each one of us. His hand is over that DNA. He designed that DNA to be all that we can be from here to eternity and for all eternity in the new heaven and the earth. Who can tell a man? I don't need to know. We'll find out when we get there in glory. But until then, I have today to be faithful today, and so do you. That's what's entrusted to us. The secret things belong to the Lord, but the things that are revealed belong to us and to our children. We rejoice in that. So praise God. Solomon, thanks for sharing your heart with us as we visited you in assisted living. Thanks for sharing your heart, your worldview, what you went through. We appreciate it. Thank you. We've got Jesus, and we're walking out the room right now saying, that was a wonderful visit. We're going to take a time out, Solomon. And we're going to come back in the room next week and let you talk about Proverbs. We're going to go to your strength, okay? Yeah. You with me? Because you sometimes you're with people, you're like, ugh.

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2: This week on TechWise, we've been discussing the shockingly low biblical worldview rates across all age groups in the U.S. The internet has played a massive role in this travesty. The command to teach God's word to children rests on parents, not the church or Christian school. And Deuteronomy chapter 4, verse 9 also places the same responsibility on grandparents. And teach them to your children and your grandchildren. Of course, parents and grandparents must first know the Bible before attempting to impart it to their children and grandchildren. So, where's a good place to start? My friend Sam had to drive a fair distance to work each day. In our conversations, he often recounted Bible stories and the lessons he was learning. And I noticed something. He would often mention Pastor Chuck as if he knew him personally. Week after week and month after month, Sam would go through entire books of the Bible online, line upon line, with noted expository teacher Pastor Chuck Smith from his radio program, The Word for Today. It changed him powerfully. 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
2: Expect the enemy to attack. 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And with that, day-to-day living with boldness, strength, and confidence, because if someone concocts a story, you don't have to defend it. Pastor Chuck Smith taught us years ago, don't defend yourself. If you're in the right, don't defend yourself. He says, if you defend yourself, God will let you.
1: 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I'm David Jay, thanking you for joining us today as we listen, learn, and are challenged by God's Word, the Bible. This Independence Day season, don't just celebrate America's 250th birthday.

0: 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Now as we continue in the final section of Chapter 5, we'll see how Peter opens this passage with a command. He calls on us to be sober and vigilant because our adversary, the devil, walks about like a roaring lion, seeking whom he may devour. It's a serious order with serious consequences if we don't obey. Not believing the devil is real gives him a real foothold in our lives. So today on day 3 of this message, Pastor Jack goes on to say that Satan is constantly looking for weaknesses. He watches, he listens, and often uses the most subtle things to trip us up. He wins with little doses of deception, fiery darts that slowly ruin our lives. Now with his message called The Second Biggest Problem in Your Life, Part 1, here's pastor and Bible teacher Jack Hibbs.
1: What was Satan's calling? What was his... Why did God create Lucifer in the first place? Worship leader. Isn't that wild? Can Satan sing? Oh, he can sing. Isn't that amazing? Can he play instruments? I told you guys a couple weeks ago, I think. I speak so much, I forget what I said where and when. But in Ezekiel 28 and Isaiah chapter 14, the Bible tells us that Satan in his creation, Lucifer is his original name, that in his side there is some form of pipes, it says. And that his hands, when he puts his hands together, it makes the sound of timbrels or drums or cymbals. Did you know that? He's a walking, living, breathing instrument that is made to worship God. And he took that glorious position, the Bible says in Isaiah 14, and pride was found in his heart. And he said, I will be like God. I'm going to establish my throne. He became full of himself. The next thing we see under this is the danger. Listen, Satan's ability to blind you and I from reality is having you and I underestimate our enemy. It's one of the worst things you can do is go into a battle or a boxing match underestimating your enemy. I take this very seriously, by the way, in all kinds of ways. A little word of advice to all of us as believers. You want to be bold in life? And I want this for public record, just in case. Are you listening? We're recording this, right? In your life, there are many things you should pay very much close attention to, but one of those things should be things like Solomon warned about, that it's the little foxes that spoil the grapes. Do you know what that meaning is? The vine dresser looks for the elephants running through to destroy everything. And Solomon said, don't worry about the elephants. You're going to get ripped off by the little puppies. The little puppy fox. He's going to go right through the crack and he's going to eat all your grapes. He's so small you won't even see him. You need to be ready. And what I mean by that is this. When it comes to things that are absolutely within your power to have an excellent witness, though nobody may be watching, do it. Because the spirit world is watching. Listen, people, God is watching. And I mean specifically this. You want to be bold? Be clean privately in your life. You want to be bold? Have no skeletons in your closet. This church operates boldly. Don't think for a moment that the enemy doesn't case this place up one side and down the other. and the powers that be. You know, not everybody in Sacramento loves us. But when they look and when they search and they want to look at the books, or they want to see the dealings of the church, or they want to see if all of our T's have been crossed or our I's have been dotted, you know what the greatest thing that you can do? We take all of that requirements that's on the law and we give it to an outside secular organization. And they monitor our books and we pay them, listen, we pay them to be harder on us than the IRS. Did you hear me? Why would you do that? Because we're a church. A church is under attack, always. A church is in the crosshairs, always. Are you with me? There's no room for error, not in this age. You understand that? Think of it. Expect the enemy to attack. Be ready. Always be ready. And with that, day-to-day living with boldness, strength, and confidence, because even, listen, if someone concocts a story, you don't have to defend it. You just let it. If somebody lies about your home or about your relationship or whoever you are, listen, do this. Are we walking right before God? Yep. Then listen, Lord, you hear that. Isn't this what David did? Lord, you hear their words. Deal with them. Don't defend yourself. Pastor Chuck Smith taught us years ago, don't defend yourself. If you're in the right, don't defend yourself. He says, if you defend yourself, God will let you. Isn't that a great word? Let the Lord be your defense. Peter should have learned, he could have learned this early on, to let the Lord be his defense. But, you know, God bless Peter. We love him because he paid a lot of stuff for us to learn from. Peter would take so often things into his own hands. Don't underestimate the enemy. He is coming after you. And the Bible says, because, look at verse 8, because your adversary, the devil, walks about. Your adversary. This is why you need to be sober. And this is why you need to make sure that your home is vigilant. Because your adversary, the devil, walks about. The word adversary is that word that is specifically reserved for Satan. It means, listen, the word means your opposite or your opponent, your opposition. The adversary is the one who opposes you. He's the one that's against you. The word means to be one who stands to stop you where you stand. That word adversary, please write that down. Because the one who stands against you to stop you where you stand is walking about. And the word walk about, watch this. I'm gonna do it for you. The word literally means that Satan goes like this, and he does it continuously around your life. It gets more graphic. In a moment, we're going to read that he roams about seeking whom he may devour. Watch my finger. He goes like this. Are you watching, people? He's going like this. He's at your house. He's out in front. He's by your mailbox. He's making his way up to your driveway. He goes like this. He looks. Listen, it's part of his description. It's what he does. You see that? He's constantly looking. He's got all the time in the world. He never sleeps. He's waiting for you to be a little bit sloppy in some area. And he's looking. And he comes over here, and then, can you imagine the glee of possibility on his face? Oh, yeah. She just met up with her old high school boyfriend. It's been 23 years. I can work with that. Ooh, look, he has stumbled over here on this thing. He saw the money sign attached to that offer, and now he's I can push that a little bit, because I'm gonna try to get him to just give up on going to church for a few weeks, because he's gonna start investing his time in this thing. That's a good thing. That's a good move. I got that. Oh, how about this one? Oh man, guys, have the car ready for me to leave in a second when I say this one. Kids, formidable age, teaching them priorities and all that. Ah, fantastic. I know how to derail that. I'll just make sure that their sports efforts happen on Sundays. Do you know that for some of us who are old enough to watch the astronauts walk around on the moon yesterday, 50 years ago, do you know what? Did you know what you had to do on Saturdays in America? You had to buy gasoline Saturdays in America. You want to know why? Because everything was closed on Sunday. Did you know that? In America, everything shut down on Sunday. Not just Chick-fil-A. Everything closed on Sundays. Everything. I mean, it seems like Satan even took the day off. Why? There's a reverence. Not anymore. Nothing sacred anymore. There are no sacred places anymore. Oh, you know what? This and that. Church. Now, I'm going to get cards and letters and all kinds of responses saying, Pastor, you know, that really upset us today when you said this. And so just save your letter. Just you talk to God about it. Give it a week. Talk to God about it. And I'm just saying, we're sending a message. By the way, I'm guessing, I don't know, aren't there Christian sports things and that you can get involved in that would honor God? You say, that's so picky. That's my point. Satan uses the most subtle thing. He's a gradualist. You know that? He doesn't come up and say, hey, ho-ha, woo. He doesn't do the first two pictures. He comes along with a George Clooney face on.
2: 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And now, let's get back to today's message. Once again, here's Pastor Jack.
1: He came to Eve as a serpent. He could have come as a rhino. Think about it. He could have come as a giant elephant. Eve, if you don't do what I say, I'm going to stomp you. No, all he did something so much worse to cause or render gullible the human spirit is, Eve, don't you want to be really, really, really smart? Just go ahead and do this. Don't underestimate the enemy. In John 14:30, Jesus said, I will no longer talk much with you, for the ruler of this world is coming. Do you hear the covert talking to Jesus saying, listen, we got to be wise. The wicked one is coming. We're going to be quiet. 2 Corinthians 4, verse 4, regarding Satan. For those whose minds the god of this age, the Bible calls him the god of this age, as blinded who do not believe. Did you know that if you do not believe that Jesus Christ is the Son of God and Savior of the world, it's because 2 Corinthians 4:4 is true in your life. Satan has blinded you to think that all this stuff's ridiculous and silly. Satan gives everything in little doses. Little dose. That's how he wins. In a group this size, there's a chance that you're flirting with something right now. You're just flirting with it. And you know it on the inside. You know you probably shouldn't go there. But it's only once, maybe three times most, and then I'll take care of that thing and be all done. Little doses. When you're given a little dose of things, you wind up being immune to its effect. But it will eventually kill. Little doses. I think I'm pretty much known to not hold anything back from you guys. I remember like it was yesterday. I am almost 62 years old, and yet I remember probably being around 9 or 10 years of age when there was a Sears catalog, and it had in the women's section, it showed bras and panties. And did you know when a little boy sees that? Listen up, parents. When a little boy sees something that you think is so silly, their minds are racing. Did you know that? Ask anyone. Notice, if something is bad going on over there on that side of the freeway, your kid can be watching something on their little tablet or reading a book or playing with another kid in the back seat of the car. Watch your mirror. It is one of the most obvious manifestations, I believe, of satanic power. Those kids are playing, they're slapping each other, they're having a great time, they're goofing off and all this stuff in the back of the car, and there's a lustful, nasty bulletin board off the stinking 60 freeway. Do you know what I'm talking about? And the kids will go like this. The boy will go like this. Like it yelled at him. Explain that to me. I don't know anything about being a woman. Never been one. Don't ever intend to be one. But I'm telling you what, right now, I can only talk for men. I can only talk for men. You can be walking along doing a math thing in your head, trying to figure out or balance your checkbook, if anybody does that anymore. And whatever you're doing, all of a sudden, listen, it's just like this, just like this. And guys, listen, I'm out here alone here. I'm out here all alone right now. You need to give an amen if you think this is true. You can be just like this, and then, oh, right, and then, oh, and then, boop. And there she is. How did that happen? It's a demonic attack. It's a fiery dart. And to discount that, you're being silly. And you're a sucker. The Bible says in the book of Proverbs, the man who doesn't have control of his desires, it says that when the woman of the evening came, it said that she looked at him with longing eyes. I don't know what that is. And he looks, the Bible says he looks, and the scriptures say that she says to him, I've prepared my room with tapestries from Egypt. Those were pornographic embroidery. It's not that the guy was I just love Egyptian cotton. That's not it. She's saying, you know what she's actually saying in the 21st century? In fact, she even says, 3,000 years ago, she says, my husband's gone away on a long journey. He's taken a big bag of money. He won't be home for a long time. I have been looking for you, young man. I've been waiting for you. Come, let's take our fill of love. And the Bible says that she lures him into her home. And the Bible says that man is going on the path of death. And she destroys him. Subtlety. Mom and dad, wake up. Don't laugh it off. Don't brush it off. In a day and age like this, I hate to sound like a Nazi, but you know what? Your kids have your kids have iPhones or smart devices. If your kid has what's the music thing that plays? No. An iPod. If your kid has an iPod, did you know that they can receive pornographic images on their iPod? You need to know these things. The enemy gets in. On Friday night, many of you, we saw each other in the theater at the Harkins to see Lion King. What's it called? The Lion King debut. And knowing about our message on Sunday today, and forgive me for the names, Simba is obviously Simba, the little guy. And then Mustafa's the father. What's the name of the uncle? Oh, of course, Scar. Scar sets up Simba, lures him. Oh, come on, you want to see something cool? I'll show you something. Gets him in a situation where he ought not to go. His dad told him, don't go over there. But Scar, he wants the throne. Sound familiar? Simba's an heir to the throne. If Simba lives, Scar can never have the throne. So what's Scar's plan? Take out Simba, but make it look like somebody else did it. Or maybe Simba could even do it himself, to himself. So he lures him into a very dangerous situation. And almost like demons, Scar has the hyenas create a stampede of the water buffalo or the wildebeest. And they began rushing down through the canyon and Mustafa comes to rescue his son, the heir to the throne. And I'm not revealing anything new to you. It's the same old story that you've read about in books. Scar gets the king killed, and he sets out to kill Simba, the heir to the throne. But he starts the entire process by telling Simba a lie. And then once the king is dead, Scar turns right then and there and says, Simba, look what you've done. How could you have done this? You see? Some of you today have listened to the voice of Satan and you followed him. You're a child of God. And the moment he got you to cross the line, the very one who told you it was going to be okay, in that seductive voice, turns right around and says, what have you done? God will never have you back. You've sinned. How could you? And my dear friends, the Bible says there is therefore now no condemnation to those who are in Christ Jesus. Believer, you need to remember the enemy's out to get you and he's a liar. And though you may have strayed, the Lord wants you back. No, Jesus said, I am the way, the truth, and the life. And Jesus said, I've come to set the captives free. And so this week, church, I commission you to be on guard, to be ready. Watch out for the subtleties. Watch out for the enemy to be in the scene that you least expect. The old saying goes, the devil is in the details. Father, we thank you for your word that is a light and a lamp to our feet and to the path. Hallelujah, Lord, hallelujah. Your word says, greater is he that is in us than he that is in the world. Hallelujah, Lord, your word says that the devil, Satan, is judged. Praise you, Lord God Almighty, that we have been sealed by the blood of the Lamb, that the Holy Spirit dwells inside the true believer. And Lord, we only know one voice, and that is the voice of our shepherd. We praise you. Lord, may we walk today in the power of your Holy Spirit, discerning, wise, filled, Lord, with your knowledge, and serious about the things of God. And in all of that seriousness, perhaps the crowning glory of our spiritual sobriety and our watchfulness, that the joy of the Lord would be our strength. For we ask this in Jesus' name, and all God's people said, amen.
0: 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Thanks for spending some time with us today. And don't forget to rest upon God with all your weight and not let the devil get any part of us. 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A series that takes us through the life and times of the Apostle Peter, whose love for Jesus Christ carried him through some great persecution, and whose compassion for others still inspires us today. 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
1: Welcome to Manna for Life, featuring Pastor Bill Martin of Calvary Chapel, Puerto Vallarta. This weekly Bible expository presents a verse-by-verse study of Scripture from the book of Hebrews. 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Today, Pastor Bill Martin will be preaching on the book of Hebrews, chapter 9.
2: We're in the book of Hebrews in chapter 9 this morning, if you would open up your Bibles with us. Chapter 9 continues the thought that started in chapter 8, where the writer was speaking to the people there and saying the main point of everything that he'd been talking about in Hebrews up to that chapter was that we have a high priest that is seated in heaven next to God. This is why he was a better high priest than the high priest on the earth, that his work was finished, that his sin offering had been offered up before God just once, and it was accepted by God. So now he could rest from his work. And because he rested, the believer can rest, knowing that everything that needed to be done to secure one's redemption had already been done. So this is the theme he keeps bringing back over and over. Because why? Because these are Hebrew Christians that are struggling with, is it enough? And what I'm doing in my walk with God, is it enough? Should I be doing more religious activity, some type of ritual that will either secure my salvation or at least make me feel secure in my salvation and help me in my quest to please God? And so this is what he's dealing with, this group of people specifically. And we can see there's going to be tie-ins for us as well, because many of us have been brought up in very ritualistic kinds of church environments, and we've been brought up somewhat in a similar fashion. Now, verse 1 says, "Now, even the first covenant had regulations of divine worship and the earthly sanctuary. For there was a tabernacle prepared, the outer one, in which were the lampstand and the table and the sacred bread." This is called the holy place. "Behind the second veil, there was a tabernacle, which is called the Holy of Holies, having a golden altar of incense and the Ark of the Covenant covered on all sides with gold, in which was a golden jar holding the manna and Aaron's rod, which budded, and the tables of the covenant. And above it were the cherubim of glory, overshadowing the mercy seat. But these things we cannot speak now in detail. Now, when these things have been prepared, the priests are continually entering the outer tabernacle, performing the divine worship." So here's a question. Why describe the outside and the inside of the temple? Wouldn't these Jews have known how the temple was arranged and what was in it? Certainly. We all know just from reading the Old Testament. But there is a couple of reasons I would like to suggest. Number one is for the benefit of the Gentile Christians who were new to Christianity, had no knowledge of the Jewish worship system or their tabernacle or their temple. So he wants them to understand. And number two, to make the point to these Hebrew Christians that they were now set free from their feelings of guilt of not participating in the Jewish ritual. What he's going to do is kind of use the structure of the temple to help them understand that what they experienced on earth through that ritualistic ceremony was nothing like what was in heaven. The first covenant of the law had a way by which man could enter into divine worship. And it was through the tabernacle that God had set up through Moses. And it was the most holy place on earth. I like to call it God's embassy on the planet. When you go into that space, that tabernacle, in that temple, you were literally, legally on heavenly ground. The only place where man could approach God in an attempt to seek forgiveness for sin, to cleanse his conscience, to offer up worship. It was very ordered. And men had to go through the priesthood of Aaron in order to draw as close to God as possible. And the priests who offered up the sacrifice on behalf of the sinner and for themselves could only enter the holy place where there were these outer symbols, if you will, of a greater reality that were outside the curtain and then inside the curtain of the Holy of Holies. And I'll echo what the author says, and of these things we cannot now speak in detail, because I would love to go jump back in Leviticus and hit each one of these things in detail and show you how it reflects Christ and the New Testament kind of meaning of these things. But for our purposes, we want to just look at the structure to try and understand what the author of Hebrews is trying to say. But do go back and look at these things in detail if you get a chance and hear someone have a study on the implements in the tabernacle and the temple. It's a fascinating study. But these priests were continually entering into the outer tabernacle in order to worship God. But they could never actually go right into the very Holy of Holies, into the very presence of God. And what was the point? The point the writer is making to these Christian Jews that were feeling guilty. And again, some of us can identify to this because we were brought up either Catholic or into some very high liturgical setting where you're used to the candles, you're used to the cross, you're used to the procession and all these things. And you come to an environment like this and you go, well, yeah, there's not a lot of religiosity, no stained glass windows and not any incense, no candles. And you kind of wonder, I wonder if this is enough. Is this, you know, exactly okay? Is this what God really ordered for us as Christians? Or should we go back to the whole liturgical and priestly system? So these guys were feeling guilty. And what this author is saying, look, there's no need to begin for a moment to feel guilty. Don't think that your form of simple spiritual worship is inferior in any way to what was going on in the temple, because you see these priests in these robes entering into this temple and they're bringing the incense and you're going, wow. I mean, those guys get to go into the presence of God. I wish I could, you know, go into the holy place before God just to worship. But these guys were going in to do what? To offer up God incense, prayers, whatever. But they were going in day by day by day so that the priesthood had to continually go in to seek forgiveness for sinners, to seek forgiveness for themselves, to come by the blood of whatever animal to try and find acceptance before God. But the average Christian did not need to feel inferior at all to the priests. Why? Well, look what it says in these next verses. Verse 9 continues, but into the second only the high priest enters once a year, not without taking blood, which he offers for himself and for the sins of the people committed in ignorance. The Holy Spirit is signifying this, that the way into the holy place has not yet been disclosed while the outer tabernacle is still standing, which is a symbol for the present time. According to both gifts and sacrifices are offered, which cannot make the worshiper perfect in conscience, since they relate only to food and drink and various washings, regulations of the body imposed until the time of Reformation. But when Christ appeared as a high priest of the good things to come, he entered through a greater and more perfect tabernacle, not made with hands, that is to say, not of this creation, and not through the blood of goats and calves, but through his own blood. He entered the holy place once for all, having obtained eternal redemption. For if the blood of goats and bulls and the ashes of a heifer sprinkling those who have been defiled sanctify for the cleansing of the flesh, how much more will the blood of Christ, who through the eternal Spirit offered himself without blemish to God, cleanse your conscience from dead works to serve the living God? What that simply means is that the structure of the tabernacle, the model, demonstrated that the true entrance into God's presence had not yet been opened. Keep that in your mind. They're seeing it, and they're not saying, that is where I need to go to enter in God's presence. They're just saying it's there so that you understand it's not yet been established. It had not been opened. As long as the outer tabernacle, the holy place, was still standing, or one version actually in the Bible says still functioning, which I like better, then the door had not yet opened for the average person to enter in to the Holy of Holies, into the presence of God. When it ceased to function, we know, is when the veil was torn from top to bottom when Jesus died. This was the point. God says, now it's open. The outer tabernacle is now being torn down. Now all can enter in. The Hebrew believer back then, when he's writing in, Christians today, pointing at what the author is saying, still have a much better covenant with God, because our high priest entered into the great and more perfect temple in heaven through his own blood and obtained for us eternal, not temporary, redemption. So again, there is rest. This is kind of where he begins in Hebrews. There's rest and assurance of redemption for the believer that neither the priest nor the high priest ever had. And I've had people come in here struggling because we're in Mexico, saying, but oh, my family's Catholic, grandparents are Catholic, and you know, they say I'm leaving the mother church, and I come here and there's nothing here. That they come with me and they see all this and they go, this can't be what God has ordained for the church. It seems outwardly so empty. We don't have the outward symbols that the tabernacle had. But if you know that if you're redeemed, if you know that you've been bought with a price, you know that you are valuable to God, and that you understand that he bought you with his own blood. He washed you. He forgave you. And whatever happened in your life before you got saved is not held to account anymore. You no longer feel, I have to bring something to God to seek his forgiveness so I don't go to hell. That doesn't work. What pleases God and what honors him is our worship and not our dead works. And the worship which has to come from the right relationship. Only a person who is truly born again has the privilege and the ability to worship God with the right spirit, with the right heart. And he's the one that can enter in. He's the one that can move past that veil. But even born again believers can drift a little bit in their understandings of their salvation. This is what was happening to these guys. It's like in Galatians where Paul says, are you so ready to go back to works? Is that what saved you, or was it by the grace of God? These were new believers. And remember, this is all new to everybody. The church is new. And they're trying to balance this idea of religious ritual and service to God with their understanding of what salvation is all about. Verse 15, for this reason, he is the mediator of a new covenant, so that since a death has taken place for the redemption of the transgressions that were committed under the first covenant, those who have been called may receive the promise of the eternal inheritance. For this reason, he says, the death that took place refers to Jesus as the pure, spotless lamb. He died for all of the sins committed under the law, and this covered people who lived all the way back to Abraham, or Adam even. The earthly priest offered the blood for temporary forgiveness of sin, really a covering over of sin. But Jesus, as high priest, offered his blood and entered into the Holy of Holies in heaven, not only for the redemption, but notice also for a sign of good things to come. We tend to think it's, you know, just paying for the sin, and primarily that's the key. But there's a sign involved here. When Jesus entered into the Holy of Holies as the high priest for us, when we can grasp that, at his death, he did it so that you and I could enjoy the good things to come, which he describes as the promise of eternal inheritance. This part I like, because we tend to think of salvation related to being saved from hell. That's good. That's right. Theologically perfect. We tend to think of it and focus on that rather than being saved to the promise of eternal inheritance. See, in Jesus, his redemption for us is all positive. He's like, you're not going to hell, but look what you're inheriting the kingdom. You're part of my family. Verse 16 says, for where a covenant is, there must of necessity be a death of the one who made it. For a covenant is valid only when men are dead. For it is never in force while the one who made it lives. The word covenant is translated in some other versions as a will. And I believe that's correct. Correct me if I'm wrong, but I saw it in another version. So obviously, for a will to be valid, the person who made that will must first die. Verse 18, therefore, even the first covenant was not inaugurated without blood, for when every commandment had been spoken by Moses to all the people according to the law, he took the blood of the calves and the goats with water, scarlet wool, and hyssop, and sprinkled both the book itself and all the people, saying, this is the blood of the covenant which God commanded you. And in the same way, he sprinkled both the tabernacle and all the vessels of the ministry with the blood. Exodus 24, 6 through 8 tells us about these things. And it tells us that after hearing the words, the word of God read to the people, the Hebrews made a vow to do all the things that Moses read to them. And then Moses sprinkled the sacrificial blood on the people. At this point, the people were cleansed, accepted before God. Unfortunately for them, it was only temporary because they didn't hold to those words. Verse 22 now goes on, and according to the law, one must almost say, all things are cleansed with blood. Without the shedding of blood, there is no forgiveness. Verse 22 gives us the foundational truth that comes out in all scriptures. Starting with Adam, ending with Jesus, that is, without the shedding of blood, there can be no forgiveness. Now, you can see how he's blending and building on this idea of these people feeling guilty, going, well, you know, I never saw Jesus die. I didn't see him bleed. I don't know. But I do know the animal sacrifice. I do know that when I put my hand on the head of that ram and they slice the throat and I see the blood go out, that makes me feel like my sin is being atoned for. But he's making this point to bring it back to the blood of Jesus, not to further their thinking, but to get their theology in line, to help them understand his point. Therefore, 23, it was necessary for the copies of the things in the heavens to be cleansed with these, but the heavenly things themselves with better sacrifices than these. The temple and the priesthood in Jerusalem were only copies of the real temple, the real priesthood in heaven. The earthly tabernacle and its rituals were physical illustrations and patterns pointing to the spiritual reality of God's dwelling place and his plan for salvation in heaven. So this brings up an interesting question. Why were heavenly things needed to be cleansed? Most scholars interpret this not as heaven being dirty and needing it itself to be cleansed, but for the access of the sinner to be able to come into it. There is a preparing and a consecrating of heaven so that hence sinful humans can enter in to the worship of God through the blood of the Lamb. So that Lamb is acting as a cleansing for those going to enter in. The other idea is it's also these heavenly things can refer to the consciences of the believers, the people of God, which animals could never reach, that Christ's sacrifice transforms us and cleanses us in our minds and our conscience. And I like that because the one thing that most of us can't let go of or can't get out of our mind, we may know that God forgave us and we walk with God and we're going to go to heaven, but some of us carry around some very unclean consciences. But not every believer, new believers specifically, can struggle with this. So there is this idea that there is a cleansing that's been going on, being prepared, I would think, more for us than anything else. Now, verse 24 through 26 says, for Christ did not enter a holy place made with hands, a mere copy of the true one, but into heaven itself, now to appear in the presence of God for us. Nor was it that he would offer himself often, as the high priest enters the holy place year by year with blood that is not his own. Otherwise, he would have needed to suffer often since the foundation of the world. But now, at the consummation of the ages, he has been manifested to put away sin by the sacrifice of himself. So back to chapter 6 and verse 19, the author was making the statement there that we can take hold of the sheer hope that we have in Jesus, because he is our high priest who entered within the veil. And I mentioned then that when Jesus died on the cross, the veil and the temple on the earth separated the Holy of Holies from the holy place, is now ripped apart, torn down. Symbolically, this represented what Jesus did in heaven. Jesus entered in the holy place with the sacrifice of his own blood. So pure, so perfect, so powerful was that shedding that this one act only needed to be done once for eternity. The veil tearing meant that there was no longer a need for a high priest. So there would be no longer, he's saying, a requirement for the animal to identify the worshiper with God in any way. Verse 27 and 28, and insomuch as it is appointed for men to die once, and after this comes judgment, so Christ also, having been offered once to bear the sins of many, will appear a second time for salvation without reference to sin to those who eagerly await him. The logic being used here is just as God has appointed men to die just once and then stand before God, so Jesus, being fully God and fully man, he was also appointed to God to die only once to bear the sins of many. Just as men have been appointed to die once for the judgment, Jesus was appointed to die once to bring salvation to all. And this is important because God knew that men would tend to focus on things like reincarnation or purgatory, or working our way to heaven by some mystical means. And here is, again, understand, just as this Hebrew writer loved the Hebrew Christians, trying to help them, that's why he's writing to them. I love the Catholic people. I live in this country. I was drawn here because people had a heart after God. They do. They have a heart after God. They want to know God. But the Mass itself, and we'll say, you know, blame it on Rome, but the Mass itself is a mystical reenacting of the crucifixion of Christ. And so it's mystically Christ dying over and over and over again. This is why he is on the cross. This is why in the Protestant church we don't have Jesus on the cross. We have a barren cross because he's risen. And so just as the Hebrew writer is trying to point this out to these believers, the Hebrew writer, I believe, is trying to point it out to our culture today, that it was only necessary for Jesus to die once, and that was it. And because we only get one chance, we don't get chance over and over and over again and try and do better and better, or go to purgatory and get our, you know, our relatives to pay thousands of dollars to get us out. He died so that our focus should not be on trying to live our life not to be judged, trying to do what we could just to stay out of hell. He died for the believer, for our salvation, but for the good things to come. Jesus is the high priest of the good things to come. And what good things are coming that we should be focused on? How about our real home? Where you and I are going when we die, or when he comes for us, when we're raptured. And that's why this writer moves in the understanding in this chapter about this understanding of worship before God, how men could come before God and worship him, to then bringing in the concept of the covenant of God, of the covenant of grace through the blood of Christ. Because if our access to God is no longer through ritual, but through Christ, then we need to understand that his death, what it accomplished, and what kind of covenant we live under. Hebrews 9 reminds us that true worship isn't the robes, it isn't the ritual, isn't the altar, it's the heart made clean by the blood of Christ. And if you've been living under that performance-based salvation, this is the chapter where you should go, ah, okay, I get it. I can rest now. I don't have to try and do over and over and over something to get God to accept me as I am. I can rest in the finished work. If you want to press into relationship with him, then press into your church congregation and press into your time in the Bible. Press into reading, studying, worshiping, praying, being around other believers, and enjoy the ride. We are the only people in the world that know where we're going. The only people in the world that know we're set free. We do not have to be addicted to drugs. We do not have to let everybody be impressed by who we are. What we need to do is just show him our heart, ask him to live inside us, to forgive us, and guide us. So if you drift somewhat and you feel unworthy and you feel unconnected, well, this says if you have the covenant, if you believe Jesus died and that his blood was shed for you, then you can just go back and use the Christian's bar of soap, 1 John 1:9, that he's able to cleanse you from all sin and cleanse your conscience as well. If you ask, just ask him to forgive you, and he will. Come right back into his presence and prepare yourself in your heart and your mind for the good things to come. This is what God has for us.
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0: So many times we don't know what's going on behind the scenes, so let us not say, that is not fair, God. You don't get to armchair quarterback God. We're going to see that God is accomplishing what he is accomplishing. And if you read this without knowing the backstory behind it, you too could fall into the same trap as many Greek-thinking people.
1: 2 Corinthians 3:12 tells us, since we have such hope, we use great boldness of speech. 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

0: Pastor Ron gives is directed by the Holy Spirit to give living water to this dry and thirsty world. 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
1: In our limited minds, we can't comprehend all that God is planning or actively doing behind the scenes. 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So how do we live in faith? 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In today's message, Pastor Ron will encourage you to look at the bigger picture, or at least to know that there's always a bigger plan going on. 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
2: As we make our way through the Bible, chapter by chapter, verse by verse, 1 Chronicles chapter 21, again continuing in the life of King David. Now Satan stood up against Israel and moved David to number Israel. 2 Samuel 24, verse 1. Again, the anger of the Lord was aroused against Israel. And note with me, it says, and he moved David against them to say, go number Israel and Judah. What? Turn back to 1 Chronicles chapter 21, verse 1. Now Satan stood up against Israel and moved David to number Israel. What? I thought, but what? Let's take a look at this. 2 Samuel says that the Lord moved David to number Israel because of his anger, and his anger was kindled against the nation. Here in Chronicles, we're told that Satan incited the nation, or incited David to the action. Now, we have something called a non-contradictory mind in the West. Was that a big word for everybody? We have been trained in education with a Greek mindset. Not a Jewish mindset, a Greek mindset. Now, this is important for you to understand, or you will not understand a lot in the Bible. So a Greek mindset is a non-confrontational or contradictory, which means you cannot have two views that contradict. One must be what? And one must be, that's how you and I in the West have been taught from our childhood. You have two views, one must be wrong, one must be right. It's not how we roll in Judaism, because in the Bible, they don't think that way. They were never trained that way. In fact, they can hold two separate opinions and they both be correct. And that hampers so many people, and they go, well, then it's a contradiction. No, it's not. It's only a contradiction if you think of it the way that you and I were raised. We were not raised with a Jewish mindset. Now remember, most people have a problem with the Bible because they don't know the context of the Bible. They don't know the writer of the Bible, why he is writing it that way, to that people, to that time. And then we take our view in 2020 and go, well, it must be false because we are reading it from a Greek mindset. Does everybody get that? Because I can't go forward until you understand that you could have these two views and they're both correct. Got it? So in 2 Samuel, which gives us a lot more, remember we're looking at Chronicles through the lens of Ezra after the captivity in Babylon and the Medes and the Persians, they're back and they're shedding light on King David in a more favorable light. How many of you, as a kid, heard the, and you know I hate this word, story, because they're historical accounts in the Bible, they're not stories, but how many of you, as a kid, heard the stories of King David, What would you say is the number one thing you remember about King David? David and who? Why don't you know about the census? Why don't you know that? Because the Bible is shedding light on David's positive and not the negatives. Oh, you know about Bathsheba, but that's not the first thing you learn as a kid. You learn David and Goliath because he is the hero to the Jewish people. Are you starting to see? They're coming back to the land. The land is destroyed. There is no temple. There are barely any walls, and they need a hero. Do they not? In this nation, we need a hero again. We need somebody that, I believe, the other day said something that was really powerful. Don't let COVID control your life. No leader has said that till now. I mean, you and I know that. We think of it. But for someone to communicate, they were like, well, that was really refreshing. And so the nation of Israel desperately needs to look to their former leaders. And that's what the chronicler is doing. He's shedding light on David. Now, that applies to us in this way. It's like the heroes of faith in Hebrews chapter 11. God looks at them through the lens of the cross. And he shows us his grace and his mercy upon people we would think, why are you calling them righteous? I read the Old Testament. I don't think it's the same version you're reading. And yet, what does God do? Through the lens of the cross, his grace and mercy. And so for us, God does not highlight our failures, but our, anybody? Success? Just what we are doing now in the body of Christ. The positives rather than the negatives on this side of the cross. This is the grace and the mercy that God is pouring upon us. Should we put everybody's faults on the screen? So let's take a look at 2 Samuel 24, 1 Chronicles chapter 21. Let's reconcile them because David's failure here is the same failure that got Satan in trouble, but there was a backstory to it, just like Job. Remember, Job doesn't know what's going on. He doesn't know Job chapter 1 and 2. He doesn't know what's going on. He doesn't know that Satan and God are having a conversation about him. Because I'm sure if he did, he'd be like, hey, can we knock that off with the tornadoes and the killing and the sores? And he didn't know the backstory of what was going on. So to you and I, if we're not careful and not know the backstory, we look at this like so many people and say there's a contradiction, therefore the Bible cannot be trusted. That's not what it says. Now, in 2 Samuel chapter 24, David is right around 50 to 55 years old, and at that time, Absalom, his son, just had a coup d'etat. Kind of like how we're learning about the FBI and the CIA right now. Everything will be revealed. Well, Absalom had a coup d'etat against his dad. And the problem was most of Israel went along with that. Now, who was Israel's true king? It was David. It wasn't Absalom. And it was never going to be Absalom. It was later on, as we will see, Solomon was going to take the reign. But because of Israel's choice to follow the wrong leader, wait for it, we're going to see the consequences in this chapter. There are consequences to following the wrong leader. They didn't teach you that when you were singing the song, right? I'm following the leader. If you don't laugh, I will keep singing. So we've got a problem in Israel, don't we? We got somebody who is usurping the authority that God had ordained on King David. We have the nation, for the most part, going along with that. So God is now angered at the nation of Israel. 2 Samuel 24, it says that he allowed this to happen because of their sin. So God is going to allow Satan to do what Satan does, and he is going to use that for his purposes to bring judgment upon the nation of Israel. Whoo! That's a long way around making the point of these two chapters. Do you see that? They're both true. God did what he did, and Satan will do what he did only because God allowed Satan to do that. Now we're going to see that David has a pride issue. It was Satan's problem as well. But God permitted this to happen so that he could bring judgment upon Israel, and as we'll see, a targeted judgment upon Israel. Note with me, he says, go number Israel. This was dangerous because of the principle stated in Exodus chapter 30, verse 12, which says, when you take the census of the children of Israel for their number, and every man shall give a ransom for himself to the Lord. And when you number them, that there may be no plague among you when you go to number there. Now, David is not numbering the people. David is doing a military count. This is not a general census as in Exodus 30. This has nothing to do with the population. This is David trying to figure out how many soldiers he has. So it becomes dangerous because the children of Israel are not David's. They are whose? They're the Lord's. And so numbering is of the Lord, and that is his job to do. So David said to Joab and to the leaders of the people, go number Israel from Beersheba to Dan. Now, in the Bible, when it's mentioned the territory, it's always Dan to Beersheba. It's backwards already. Already out of the gate, David says, no, go count them from Beersheba to Dan and bring the number to me that I might know. Now, Joab is his general, the guy that is able to speak truth into David's life when not a lot of people could. So, yes, he is the commander of all the forces of Israel, but he is also somebody close enough to David that Joab feels that he can speak truth into David's life. And it proves it out right here. And he says, look, may the Lord make his people 100 times more than they are. But my Lord the king, are they not all my Lord's servant? Then why does my Lord require this thing? And why should he be a cause of, listen to Joab, guilt in Israel? What I love about this is that God always gives us an out before we sin. And he is giving him an out right here. He could have listened, hey, you know what, Joab, you're totally right. I'm being a bonehead. I was just thinking about pride and about military. So you know what, you're right. I don't want anything that's going to harm Israel. We're going to see 70,000 people die because of David today. And he says, why should this guilt be on Israel? Nevertheless, because Joab has to do this. Those who serve at the pleasure of the President of the United States or the King of Israel, they obey and they do it. And so he says, nevertheless, the king, at the king's word, it prevailed against Joab. Therefore, Joab departed and went through all of Israel, and he came to Jerusalem. Now, the chronicler here, he has got the Reader's Digest version, condenses it down, because in 2 Samuel, it takes 9 months for this to happen. Aren't you glad we can just go into verse 5? Then Joab gave the sum of the people to David, and all of Israel had 1,100,000 men who drew the sword, and Judah had 470,000 men who drew the sword. But he did not count Levi nor Benjamin among them, for the king's word was an abomination to Joab. So what do we get from this census? Remember, it proves that this is not a general census. This is a census to figure out how many troops he has. By the number that he has, we have roughly around 6 million Jews living in the land at this time. So he has over 1 million troops, as well as those well-trained troops from Judah, which is 470,000 men who drew the sword. Please note with me, he doesn't count the Levites. During my family's devotion today, we're in Deuteronomy, and we were talking about the Levites, how the Levites don't have a portion of the land. They don't have land. So God tells the people to remember the Levites to, ready for it, feed them. Because they have cities, but they don't have land. Because their job was to minister before the Lord, to take care of the things of the temple, and to help the people with sacrifices. So he tells them here, don't mention Levite. And by the way, by the time we get back, Benjamin is the smallest of the tribe, so it would seem that we're just not going to count them at all. But note with me that Joab now, his relationship with David changes. It says that it was an abominable to him. Joab had a real problem with what David was doing. And so God was displeased with this thing. Therefore, he struck Israel. So David said, verse 8, to God, I have sinned greatly because I have done this thing. But now I pray, take away the iniquity of your servant, for I've done very foolishly. Now let's pause again and remember, because people are about to have a hard time with these next couple of verses. They shouldn't, because I set the whole thing up in the beginning to get us to this point. The reason why judgment is coming upon Israel is because their failure with Absalom and going along with that. And so now God is allowing it all to play out. Again, so many times we don't know what's going on behind the scenes, so let us not say, that is not fair, God. You don't get to armchair quarterback God. We're going to see that God is accomplishing what he is accomplishing. And if you read this without knowing the backstory behind it, you too could fall into the same trap as many Greek-thinking people. Well, let's see what happens from David's sin as well as the nation. Now, David is totally sinned. And he owns up to his sin. Does everybody see that? David knows his responsibility, and he knows that God is going to chastise him, and he's going to punish him for it. We live in a nation that doesn't believe in consequences for their action. You could just go and burn down a city. No, it's all right. You're just getting your frustration out. There is always consequences for our sin, and yes, even King David. And without knowing those consequences and seeing them, then this would not be a good learning opportunity for us. Well, I'd like you to note there at the end of verse 8, he says, I've done very foolishly. He was stupid, and he admits it to God. That is very important. Long ago, I was at a conference. I think it was a youth conference. I can't remember. But the leader was telling the kids, listen, you need to confess your sins to the Lord and say exactly what it is. Don't beat around the bush. Lord, this is what my sin is. I did this. I was a bonehead. Notice, I did this foolishly. And so the Lord spoke to Gad, that's David's seer or prophet, saying, go tell David, thus says the Lord, I will offer you three things. Now choose one of them for yourself that I might do this to you. Let's see David's choices here. So Gad came to David, verse 11, and said, thus says the Lord, David, choose for yourself. Either 3 years of famine, okay, that's choice one, probably not good. 3 months of defeat by your foes with the sword of your enemies overtaking you. Now, David, up to this point, has literally taken all of his enemies out. He is not choosing door number two here. He is not letting that back in. He just took everyone out. So that's out of there. Or 3 days of the sword of the Lord, the plague in the land. Notice, with the angel of the Lord, one angel, destroying throughout all the territory. Now consider what answer I will take back to him who sent me. So God, very clear, you got three choices. Famine, you got your enemies coming in, or 3 days, notice, did you pick it up? The angel targeting, and so let's see what David says. Verse 13, David said to Gad, I am in great distress. No, duh. You're the leader of the nation of Israel, and partly because of your sin, remember, partly because of David's pride, and partly because of the nation of Israel going along with the wrong leader, Absalom, partly because of that. He says, I'm in great distress. Please let me fall into the hand of the Lord, for his mercies are very great, but do not let me fall into the hands of man. So David is telling us what he would like, but please note with me what David does. This is great. He says, Lord, ready for it? Do with me as you will. I'm wrong. Lord, do with me what seems best to you. How many of you do that? For the record, nobody. Do you see why King David is amazing? Oh, he sinned greatly in these areas. I'm not sugarcoating his life, but I see a man who has a heart after God, who truly says, create in me a clean heart, O Lord, and renew a right spirit. This is the man who wrote the Psalms. He gave us the 23rd Psalm. This is a man, when he sins, he knows it, he owns it, and he comes before the Lord. This is a right relationship with God. Not only myself, but everyone, we would do well to heed King David. In these areas, not in the other areas, just in these areas. But notice with me, he says, but do not let me fall into the hands of man, which means, Lord, I don't want my enemies coming in and disrupting the land.
1: 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What brought you here today? Were you randomly tuning through stations and found us? Did God lay it on your heart? Maybe someone else told you about us. However you got here, we're glad you made it. Our current series is through the books of 1st and 2nd Chronicles. These books are historically accurate accounts that were written during the post-exile of the Israelite people. The anonymous chronicler wants us to remember how much God loves us and encourages us to worship Him reverently. In fact, God is so loving that He would send His only Son to fulfill the Old Testament law and be our sacrificial lamb. The Old Testament believers didn't have the privilege of holding the completed Bible from Genesis to Revelation. It's our history, but it was their reality, happening in real time. We can glean wisdom and admire their courage to love God, even though they didn't understand that the Savior was coming. If you'd like to continue this journey with us, join Pastor Ron again next time. But in the meantime, you can check us out at ccmyrtlebeach.com. 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It's ironic to think about the lives of the people in 1st and 2nd Chronicles compared to our lives today. However, the truth is still the truth, and God is still King. 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
1: Welcome to The Word Made Plain with Senior Pastor Tony Clark of Calvary Chapel Newport News in Virginia. 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
2: I just wonder, as we're all sitting here today, what are you hardening your heart about today? Are you hardening your heart towards a spouse who messed up? Is your heart hardened toward a parent who was never in your life? Is your heart hardened towards God because of some unanswered prayer he didn't grant you? If that's you today, and I believe that there's many here today, oh, we can put on the face and we can sit here sanctimoniously, but you know your own heart and God knows your heart as well. And God wants to give you the remedy to this. You've heard me say for many years, the remedy of this is constant prayer because of what Jesus said in Matthew 5:44. He says, love your enemies. Bless those who curse you. Do good to those who hate you. And here it is. Drum roll, please. And pray for those who spitefully use you and persecute you. Now, why should we do this? The very next verse, Matthew 5:45, says, that you may be sons of your Father in heaven. Or, a characteristic of a son and or daughter of God is that we pray for those who curse us, hate us, spitefully use, and persecute us. Prayer keeps us from hardening our hearts towards such people. See, it is hard to be angry with, bitter towards, and have hatred with people you're constantly praying for. This is so important that we understand this concept. Watch this, because of Hebrews 3 and verse 13 says, exhort one another daily while it is called today. Why? Lest any of you be hardened through the deceitfulness of sin. See, sin deceives and tells us that it is okay to be angry, to be bitter, and have hatred toward people who are crucifying us to the family or on social media. When this happens, then we harden our hearts, deceived and feeling justified in having these feelings. And this is where the problem comes in. Sin has deceived you in thinking you have every right to feel justified in feeling the way you're feeling towards someone. And Pharaoh hardened his heart. And God just confirmed Pharaoh's decision. And I want to beg you, I want to plead with you. Don't let God leave you in your hardened condition. Repent today while it is called today, like Hebrews 3:13 says. Repent of it today, of your hardness and your hard heart. You don't want God to leave you in that condition, or as we see here, confirm you in your decision. And don't blame God. No. No, God wants you to turn. But you have decided to harden your heart. And so it'll go so long and then God just will just leave you in that condition. Oh, you don't want that today. You don't want that today. There are many bitter, angry people today. Angry at an ex, angry at someone who left you, and all this kind of stuff, just angry You spew it all over social media. You spew it all over the place. You're just angry. I remember one time this one guy, he was doing this. Everybody was saying, dude, stop. Stop, dude. Stop doing this. And he just kept going, kept going. And people were pleading with him privately and publicly, stop. But see, what happens is we get deceived in thinking that doing this will somehow bring about some good, or we will hurt them the way they hurt us. And it's never the case. Oh, God is speaking to some folks today. Let it go. Let it go. And the way you let it go is through prayer. You constantly pray for that person. Then what happens is you're constantly praying. As you feel the hurt, you pray. As you feel the bitterness, you pray. As you feel the anger, you pray. Then pretty soon your heart is going to start softening towards that person. Then you're going to start feeling pity towards them. Then your heart's going to start breaking towards them. And you're like, wow. Pray. Oh, somebody needs to hear that today. Constant prayer. Look what it says there in verses 19 and 20. It says, you will say to me then, why does he still find fault? For who has resisted his will? But indeed, O man, who are you to reply against God? Will the thing formed say to him who formed it, why have you made me like this? Wow. Paul anticipated some of his readers thinking, if God is up there hardening people's hearts and showing compassion and mercy on whomever he wants, then how can God still find fault with mankind? Because no one can resist God's will, right? See, there are a lot of people who don't want to take responsibility for their actions. So they blame God. Adam did this in Genesis 3:12 when God called him out for his sin. He said, it was the woman you gave me. In other words, if you had not given me this particular woman, I would not be in the mess that I'm in today. So not only is it her fault, it's your fault. You gave her to me. I didn't ask to be put to sleep and you taking a rib out my side. I didn't ask for that. You did that and you gave her to me. So really, really, to be honest with you, it's really your fault. You made this. She came from your rib. Oh, no, but God, see what had happened. See, you made this. Oh, how couples are still playing the blame game. It's my husband's fault. God, it's my husband's fault that I'm like this. I'm a bitter, angry old woman. He's the leader of our home. So I'm like this, mean and nasty, because of him. Please don't forget, precious people, that you have a free will. And you are not a robot. All because he is mean and nasty doesn't give you the right to be mean and nasty right back. I'm just giving him a little taste of his medicine. Ah, wow. The philosophy of the world. 1 Peter 3:9 said, do not return evil for evil or reviling for reviling. The amazing thing about the word reviling, the Greek word is lordaria, and it means to abuse, to insult, and to slander. So don't return slander for slander or insult for insult. But on the contrary, blessings. And the word blessings, the Greek word is eulogeo. It's where we get eulogy from. It means to speak well of. Knowing that you were called to this, meaning that as a believer, you're called to do this, that you may inherit a blessing, eulogeo again. Meaning that people will speak well of or praise you for not returning insult for insult. Everybody can return insult for insult. Slander for slander. You slander me, I'm slandering you right back. Everybody can do that. That just rolls off our tongue freely. But it takes a child of God not to return it. It takes a child of God for David not to return the spear Saul threw at him and was constantly throwing at him. See, anybody can take the spear out of the wall and say, okay, now I'm going to see how you're going to dodge this spear. And throwing spears back. Everybody can do that. But it takes a child of God to be able to not return it. See, we as individuals are going to give an account to God for how we carried out our roles in the home and putting the blame on our husband or wife for our nasty attitude. And it will not fly with God, just like it didn't fly with Adam when he tried it with God. Now, Paul takes it a step further in verse 20 when he thought of someone implying that God is being unfair. He said, who are you to reply against God? Will the thing formed say to him who formed it, why have you made me like this? Which is a quote from Isaiah 29 and verse 16. In other words, Paul was saying it is blasphemous even to question, not to mention, deny God's right to hold men accountable for their actions. Pharaoh had no one to blame but himself for his hard heart. He had no one to blame. Each of the 10 plagues that came upon Egypt, each one, Pharaoh had a chance to change his heart. Each time he called Moses, oh, Moses, make this go away, you know, oh, I'm sorry. He was just sorry he didn't repent. Because as soon as the flies left or the lice left or the darkness, whatever, he went right back to his old ways. Oh, how many people do the same with God? How many pharaohs do we have today? Oh, God, you get me out of this, I promise, you know. God gets you out and you go right on back over to his house the next weekend. We do the same type of stuff. Pharaoh's alive and well today. He continues this line of reasoning in verses 21 to 24. Look what he says there. He says, does not the potter have power over the clay? From the same lump, he makes one vessel of honor and another of dishonor. What if God, wanting to show his wrath and make his power known, endure with much long suffering the vessels of wrath prepared for destruction, and that he might make known the riches of his glory of the vessels of mercy, which he had prepared beforehand for glory, even us whom he called, not of the Jews only, but also of the Gentiles. Now, these are some very, very important verses here. Paul demonstrating from logic and from scripture that God can do whatever he wants to do. This is called the sovereignty of God. Paul says if God was a potter and he decides to make a lump of clay and make it a vessel of honor and one of dishonor, he said that's God's prerogative. A vessel of honor, say you made a vessel to put some valuables in. That which you hold true, you made a vessel in order to keep that. And then you turned around and made a vessel of dishonor for you to go potty on. He said, if God decided to do that, that's his prerogative. He can do that. Then the key to unlock these verses, in my humble opinion, is the first part of verse 22. Watch this. It says, what if God? Not this is what God did, but what if God, wanting to show his wrath and make his power known, with much long suffering, the vessels of wrath for destruction. In other words, if God wanted to do this, meaning making vessels for honor and vessels for dishonor, or elect some people to go to heaven and elect some people to go to hell, He can because he is sovereign. And he can do whatever he wants to do with his creation. He is the potter and we are the clay. However, is that what God did? I don't think so. But we do have scholars today who say this is exactly what God did. He has predestined some people to go to heaven, predestined some people to go to hell, and they use these verses here in chapter 9 to justify their position, not realizing the phrase, "What if God?" in verse 22. Please understand that people make themselves vessels of wrath by their sin and by their rejection of the Savior, Jesus Christ. I say this because the heart of God is seen in 2 Peter 3:9, which says, God isn't willing that any should perish, but all come to repentance. Then in 1 Timothy 2:4, he says, God desires all men to be saved and come to the knowledge of the truth. Watch this. So if this is the heart of God, that he desires all men to be saved and come to the knowledge of truth, then how could he turn around and make people vessels of dishonor? How? Or predestine some people to go to hell? This concept does not reflect the heart of God, and why I believe Paul used the phrase, "What if God wanted?" God wants to save people from his wrath. 1 Thessalonians 1:10 says he saved us from the wrath to come. Revelation 3:10 says to keep us from the hour of trial that will come upon the old earth. This is God's heart. God gave Pharaoh plenty of time to repent. Each plague. Have you ever wondered why, when you ever watch any rendition of the Ten Commandments or the Moses movie, you said these are some strange plagues? Frogs and lice, darkness. Each of the 10 plagues were against the 10 gods of Egypt, showing his God's superiority over all of the gods of Egypt. Each one of them, he had a chance to get it right. But he chose to harden his heart. So today, if you have a hardened heart, you chose to have it. You chose. But today I'm pleading with you. I'm begging with you. Surrender it to the Lord today. See, the same sun that melts the ice hardens the clay. This is a beautiful example of what took place in the heart of Pharaoh. So are you going to be ice and allow the sun, S-O-N, to melt it? Or will you leave here like Pharaoh, clay, and God confirm you in your position? The choice is yours. This is what's so beautiful. God has given us a free will. You can leave here with your hardened heart, or you can leave here after being touched by the Son, and he melts your heart, and he gets your heart right with him. It's up to you. You have the choice. And then when you stand before God, you have nobody but yourself. Nobody but you to look at, or how you stand before him. Because he gave you a choice today. A choice. And to show his audience that individuals have a choice and God isn't just making vessels of honor and dishonor, Paul in verse 24 shows that individual Jews and Gentiles can be saved. Then Paul does what every good Bible teacher does. When he teaches, he uses scripture to back up what he is saying, and he's going to do it again, that we will see God's will next time. Didn't want to rush it this time. Let me conclude with this, because I want to give us time to, you know, get our hearts right. Give us time. In this message, is it fair We saw that God is very fair because his heart is to love and save people. Now, I know that there's theological positions where people believe God predestined some people to go to heaven and predestined some people to go to hell. I mean, okay, whoop-de-doo, you believe that. But I don't think that reflects the heart of God, especially a God that says he desires all men to be saved and come to the knowledge of the truth. He isn't willing that any should perish. Then he's going to turn around and allow some people to go to hell and even predestine them to go there? I don't think that's the heart of God.
3: Well, see, brother, then theological circle.
2: Care about that. Who cares? I used to care about stuff like that years ago. I used to argue, be in great debates, and feel justified in how I would whip the scriptures around and say with this and that. I've gotten too old for that now. I just, you know, look at them and just, okay, you believe that? All right. I don't agree, but whoop-de-doo. You know, so I think God's heart is to save folks. However, if God wanted to do things differently, he could. You've heard me say throughout the book of Romans, if God wanted, we're all sinners. We're all born into sin. The wages of sin is death. If God wanted to send the whole human race into hell, he will be just in doing that because that's what we deserve. And if God decided to say, I choose him, choose him, choose him, and choose him to go to heaven, he could do it that way if he wanted to. But did he? I don't think so. I don't think so. He gave man free will, a choice. And I just believe that. That's fine. Some people don't. So I don't care.
3: Well, we need to discuss this afterwards.
2: I won't. First of all, some old feelings will kick in and you'll be up way past your bedtime. But then, number two, I just don't have time. I just don't have time anymore. Then we saw Pharaoh harden his own heart, and God eventually confirmed his choice. And what I want to leave you with is, are you hardening your heart towards God? Maybe there's some request that he didn't grant you, and you're a little ticked off at it. Maybe someone he didn't heal, and you prayed and he didn't grant it for you. You prayed for someone to come home and they didn't. And you're a little upset. Let me just encourage you to repent of that. You remember he said that his ways are not our ways. His thoughts are not our thoughts. Even as the heavens are higher than the earth, so are his ways higher than our ways. His thoughts higher than our thoughts. I believe so often the wise of God, if God were to tell us, we'd be like, huh? We wouldn't even understand it because his ways are so much higher than our ways. And we wouldn't understand it, or we'd decide whether we're going to agree with it or not. It's not that. Mm-mm. He's still God. He knows way more than we do. We can't even see past these walls. God sees the end from the beginning. He knows all things. But this, what we can say, is that he loves you. And he knows that sometimes and some things you don't understand. But he still loves you. He still loves you and wants a relationship with you. This is why he brought you here today, to hear this word here. He wants you to be saved. He desires for you to be saved. He isn't willing that you perish. But he wants you to come to repentance, come to a way where you come to the end of yourself so you can come to the beginning of him. It's not a matter of God just randomly choosing people and no, he's giving you a choice right now. And as an act of your will, you can either respond or not respond. And if you don't respond, that's almost like playing Russian roulette. You don't know where the bullet is. You don't know if you're going to live tomorrow, this afternoon. You don't know if you're going to go meet your maker on the way home today, this morning. But you want to make sure that things are right between you and God. You want to make sure of that. So let's close in prayer. Lord, thank you for your loving kindness towards us. Thank you for your tender mercies. Lord, thank you for waking us up today and allowing for us to be here today. You placed it on our hearts to be here today. And dear God, stir up the hearts of your people.
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0: Welcome to the Jesus Style. We're going to look at Luke chapter 15 today and learn a little bit more about the nature of Jesus. The scene starts off with the Pharisees and scribes coming to hear Jesus. Here's Pastor Gale.
1: So it says, and the Pharisees and the scribes complain, saying, this man receives sinners and eats with them. Now you got to remember that they started it, because you ever have one of those things when you were a kid? He started it. In my case, it was always, well, it all started when he hit me back. But anyway, the Pharisees start this little fight, and Jesus takes them on. So it says, he spoke this parable to them. Now, this is to the Pharisees and the scribes, those who were among the religious elite. Now, you need to know that if there was one group of people on whose case Jesus got, it was the religious leaders. That's scary. But the Amharets, the poor people of the land, the common people, heard Jesus gladly, and there was something about what he

0: said to them, they were tickled to hear. So now the religious leaders come in and say, well, now we just don't like what this man's doing. Do you realize who is with him? Do you realize the kind of people that go to his church? Why, they're the dregs of the earth. Yes? Thank God there's a place for the dregs like me to go. So, Jesus spoke three parables to these people, and it was almost like you couldn't pick three more insulting things to say than these. And you know, I'm so grateful for the research that's been done in the past of this through people like Adersheim and the book Poet and Peasant that so enlighten you on things like this. But let's read. What man of you, he says, having 100 sheep. Aha! That's it. That's it. Right there. We are romantic about shepherds. We think every Jewish boy grew up dreaming of being a shepherd. Oh no. In Jesus' day, shepherds were bad news. No one wanted to be a shepherd. Shepherds were like your friendly local burglars. When they went through town, things tended to disappear. No one would trust a shepherd. And if you really want to insult a Pharisee to be a shepherd, shepherds were like your friendly local burglars. When they went through town, things tended to disappear. No one would trust a shepherd. And if you really want to insult a Pharisee, call him a shepherd. Because they believed, the Pharisees believed, that shepherds could not get forgiveness, that their unrighteousness was such they couldn't even be forgiven. So one of the jobs that a Pharisee would never be caught having is shepherd. So Jesus insulted them right off the bat here. Which one of you having 100 sheep? I can't remember. Did you hear what he did? Shepherd? If he loses one of them, aha, not only is he calling us shepherds, but he's calling us incompetent. Losing them does not leave the 99 in the wilderness and go after the one which is lost until he finds it. Now, lest you think he's talking about a shepherd who would abandon 99 sheep, you have to understand that shepherds with 99 sheep didn't tend to be by themselves. There tended to be groups of shepherds who would shepherd them kind of together, so that if one had to leave because one was lost, there were other sort of assistant shepherds, shall we say, who would be sure. If someone had to take a couple of days off and go over to mount somewhere or other, was that, don't worry, care is being taken. And when he has found it, he gets on its case for wandering off and saying, you dirty sheep, you. It doesn't say that in your Bible, does it? See, that's what we would want to do, isn't it? You know better than to be wandering out like this. I've been telling you time after time, don't wander over here and look at this, man. You've made me have to leave the whole 99 just to come over here and be with you and hunt you. The very idea. What kind of sheep are you? Anyway. Now, to be honest with you, I'm making fun of that, but the fact of the matter is I've heard that from the voice of shepherds. What's the matter with you? What type of sheep are you? Anyway? Where are you? I mean, you wandered off and I'm having to go hunt you. But look at what Jesus is saying. Hey, listen, you got 99, but one matters. In the kingdom of God, if you feel lost tonight, I want you to know you matter. You are not like a statistic. Well, okay, we're doing pretty good. 99's not bad. No. The value of you is so great that Jesus would choose to indicate that the shepherd loves so much that he'll come after you. Why? Because you're lost. And you're valued. It's as simple as that. And he finds it, and he doesn't beat it, and he doesn't say, I want to teach you a lesson. No, he knows. You see, sheep, when they're lost, really get all frustrated and so forth, don't know quite what to do. Sometimes they will sit down and not move, respond to absolutely no commands. They don't know what to do. And so what's the shepherd going to do? Well, drag him? No. He picks it up and puts it on his shoulders, rejoicing. This is wonderful. It's not, I am rejoicing. I have found my sheep. No, it's so wonderful. When he comes home, he calls together his friends and neighbors, saying to him, rejoice with me, for I have found my sheep, which was lost. I say to you, and look, if you're here tonight and you're lost, you have the opportunity to start a party like you've never seen before. There will be more joy in heaven over one sinner who repents than over 99 just persons who need no repentance. Just think of it. Maybe you're new and you're in awe of how many people are here. Well, now, God's not impressed by that. Oh, I mean, he's glad you're here. But you know what? If you're here and you don't know the Lord, and you're thinking, maybe I should, they're already getting the hats in heaven. And God's getting ready. Well, back to the stories for the Pharisees. As if calling them shepherd wasn't bad enough, Jesus goes on and says, or what woman? Now, in this day and age of equality, in this day and age of feminism, to say to someone, you're a woman, isn't an insult at all. In fact, it would be a compliment in many cases. Hey, some of my best friends are women. But you see, Jesus was the great liberator. Believe me, he was. And back in that day, to be the wife of a Pharisee was not exactly the highest position on earth. Indeed, they didn't let women study, go to school, because what can they learn, they thought. They would not let women testify in court. Because who can believe them? That's what they thought. They did not get to participate in the things of church, the synagogue. And a Pharisee, ladies, hear this. You will understand what Jesus has done for us. A Pharisee would pray every morning. Put yourself now in the shoes of a Pharisee's wife, and you're listening to this prayer. I thank you, God, that I was not born a slave, a dog, or a woman. How'd you like to hear that every morning? So when Jesus uses woman as the next thing after a shepherd, you can really hear that one. Did you hear that? Calling us a woman. The thing is, you have to understand, when you really love people, as Jesus did, he loved shepherds. It was amazing that his introduction came to shepherds. I don't know how many angels were involved, 2 or 3 million maybe, maybe 5, I don't know. But it was the big event of history to shepherds. Shepherds. Why not in the marketplace where you get more coverage per singing angel? Why not to the government? That way we can follow the proper chain of command. But shepherds! Oh, I love it. And a woman? So the Pharisees by this point are incensed. But you see, Jesus is teaching something about mercy here. When you leave 99 and go after one, folks, that's known as mercy. And now he says, which woman among you, having 10 silver coins, if she loses one coin, does not light a lamp, sweep the house? In other words, she lost this in the house. That's further insult. Incompetence. And search carefully until she finds it. Now, one of the reasons that this becomes important is because one lost coin in an entire village literally would affect the economy of the village. So what she was doing was something the village would be quite concerned about. And she sweeps until she finds it. Do you ever think, why do they keep asking people to come to the Lord? Sweep, sweep, sweep. There may be a lost coin. Sweep, sweep, sweep. But this is in church. Uh-huh. Sweep, sweep, sweep. Wherever the loss is, we sweep till we find. And when she has found it, she calls her friends and neighbors together, saying, rejoice with me, for I have found the piece which I lost. Likewise, I say to you, there is joy in the presence of the angels of God over one, just one sinner who repents. If you're here, don't hold up the party. But now Jesus goes on with the most interesting story, which all of you know probably by heart. Then he said, a certain man had two sons. This is known as the story of the prodigal son. Actually, folks, this is the story of two prodigal sons. And the younger of them said to his father, Father, give me the portion of goods that falls to me. Here's what you need to know about this. This was unheard of. One never did this. What this young man was saying to his father was, I wish you were dead. That very thing was sufficient for him to be stoned immediately. Now, we know that this fellow did not get stoned. You know why? Mercy. Mercy. So what happens? So he divided to them his livelihood. Did you notice that? He divided to them. The younger brother says, I want what's mine. I want it now. I wish you were dead. The elder brother in any home in a village like this was not supposed to let this happen. In fact, he was supposed to go to bat and say, oh no, Father, never. You don't even consider this. Oh, what a horrible thing for this son to be doing. I, as the elder brother, say to you, no, I want you alive. Please do not do this. Send him away. That's fine. Give him a little bit, but don't. We want you alive. But you know what? He kept quiet. Oh, I'm getting the other half. Oh, actually, he'd get more than half. I'm getting the majority. Go ahead, get it. You know what he was saying? He too was saying, I wish you were dead. But what happened? The father divided to them the inheritance. Both of them were deserving of stoning at that very moment. But instead, they got the inheritance. Folks, that's known as mercy. Now, oftentimes people think that the God of heaven is some white-haired old man sitting somewhere on a cosmic rock, and he's pretty ticked off, just looking for a human being somewhere. There's one. Zap! Got him. But you see, Jesus came to reveal what the Father was truly like. And here we're getting the proper picture of a God of mercy. And so he divides his goods to both of them, and both of them are here saying that we wish you were dead. And it says, and not many days after, the younger son gathered all together, journeyed to a far country, and there wasted his possessions with prodigal, riotous living. Here's what you need to know about this. When he divides his goods, that means the younger son gets some land too, see? And in order to sell land, you have to understand that villages, we don't understand the village of the Mideast today because we live in these great cities. We hardly even know each other. Realtors deal with everything for us. We are forced to sell to whoever qualifies for, and we can buy from anyone if we qualify. You see, those are the rules today. Those were not the rules back then. If there was anything that had to be, property had to be sold to someone within the village so that it could be kept, because this village could starve if it lost property. They depended totally upon the property that they had. Now property is given to this son. For him to sell it would take many, many days. In fact, he may never be able to sell it. The village may say, no, you've got to keep it here. We don't want it even sold. We're not sure that we like the way this happened, and we respect and honor your father, and we wouldn't even think of buying it. You're going to have to stay there and work it. But he sold it, which means he sold it to a Gentile. He sold it to an outsider. That's the only kind of person who would have come in and said, here's the money, I'll take it. So his action infuriated the village. In fact, it's a good thing he left, because they were prepared to kill him. But now he's well healed, as we would say. He has money. It's amazing. If you have money, you have friends. Is that not true? If you have money, inform me. I'll be your friend. So he goes and he fulfills all of his fantasies. He has the money. Oh, he did not earn it, that's true. And when you don't earn it, you don't know its value. And so he loses it all. And then strange things begin to happen. Oh, you could have predicted them. We know this is the way things work out, but he has to learn it sometimes the hard way. When he had spent all, there arose a severe famine in that land, and he began to be in want. Oh. We also are discovering something here. Listen to this. He went and joined himself to a citizen of that country. Different country? He had gone to Gentile country. He had sold the livelihood of that village to sinners. And now he goes to the country of sinners. It's saying, not only do I want you dead, but I shake my fist in the face of you and my village. I reject everything that is my heritage. You ever done that? Are you sitting here tonight having shaken your fist at God and your family? Well, let's keep reading. And he sent him into his fields to feed swine. I can hear it. Once you're broke, you're not quite as respected. Oh, forgive me, because I'm going to tell you how it would have been done back then. I'm not telling you how it ought to have been done, but here's the way it would have been. Oh, a Jew boy, hey? You're wanting a job. Oh, I have the job just for you. Pigs. They knew. Go feed my pigs. Ha, ha.
1: Man, when you need a job, you have to have a job. So he goes, and he would gladly have filled his stomach with the pods that the swine ate. And no one gave him anything.
0: Whatever it is you think about church, church is a whole lot more generous than anybody else I know. Whatever it is you think about, even, let's generalize it, religious circles, there's more generosity that flows from there than anywhere else I know. And the place to go if you want to find people who are in the habit of giving, and we're not taking up another offering here, don't worry, is to church, to the believers. I travel a lot. I'm in many countries. And one thing I have discovered, and I think this is a secret of the greatness of America that others, I've never heard them say, but I think it's a secret. We're a generous people. If you want to be blessed, get in a war with us and lose it. And we don't go in and make you suffer. We go in and say, we want to restore you and make you our friend. The charities that exist and the way they are supported are more so in this country than anywhere else in the world. Somehow or other, we're a generous people. And God, I believe, blesses generous people. I see that in Scripture. So here he is in the place where he had always fantasized that he could be, but now that he who himself had obviously been generous before is in want, he discovers no one will give him anything. Now he had come from a place where if anything existed, it was mercy, to a place that's on the take. Hey, you have it, you give me. You don't have it, tough. You're not getting it from me. But if you have it, I want it. And when they had all that he had, now he's hungry. And no one would give him anything. But when he came to himself, you know what that means in the Greek? It means when he came to himself. Just wanted you to know that. It's like he was not the person that God designed him to be until suddenly he realizes. He comes to himself. It's like he gets street smart almost. And he says, how many of my father's hired servants have bread enough and to spare? And I perish with hunger. I will arise and go to my father, and I will say to him, Father, I have sinned against heaven and before you, and I'm no longer worthy to be called your son. Make me like one of your hired servants. You know what he thinks his problem is? Economics.
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4: Today's Wisdom for Women is Proverbs 19, verse 3. A man or woman's own folly ruins their life, yet their heart rages against the Lord. John Corson says, A foolish man doesn't listen to the Lord, seek the Lord, or walk with the Lord. Yet, when he ends up in trouble, who does he blame? The Lord. That's right. That's exactly what we see in so many people's lives. I want to talk to you about how we as women sometimes make bad choices. We cause trouble, get people upset, burn bridges, but then we blame everyone else, including God. You know what? The blame game has no winners. There's no prize. No one feels sorry for us. We just dig our own hole deeper. So, if this is you, you find your life is a tangled mess, just stop pointing your finger at everyone else. Even if others have gone, it's entirely up to you. God is really for you. Don't shut him out, and don't shut others out who love you and want to help. Let me give you a little formula that can give you a place to start. Turn your Bible to James 4:7. Therefore, submit to God, resist the devil, and he will flee from you. Draw near to God, and he will draw near to you. Cleanse your hands, you sinners, and purify your hearts, you double-minded. Lament and mourn and weep. Let your laughter be turned to mourning and your joy to gloom. Humble yourselves in the sight of God, and he will lift you up. This is Debbie Bryson praying that the practical wisdom of God's Word will make you wise.

0: is the Lamp, a ministry outreach of Calvary Chapel, Fredericksburg. 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
1: Twice in Scripture we see him run, and in neither one is he running away. It is the picture of David, the son of Jesse, running to kill the giant, the enemy of God's people. And then there is the parable of the prodigal son and the father running to receive the child. How many heartbroken prayers did that father utter and have to wait for the day when his smelly son comes home?
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1: It is a wonderful story. It's brutal, it's savage, but it's a matter of survival. And what's David supposed to do? Take daisies out to him, a bouquet of daisies? Here, giant. You're just having a bad day. That, of course, would have failed. Saul thought the giant was too big to fight. David thought he was too big to miss. What a different perspective in life. I mean, how do you view it? You know, how do you view coming to church? How do you view serving the Lord? How, you know, the glass full, half empty, whatever, you know, you want to use. But this is a good contrast for all of us. It's a lot different, though, when you're facing the giant. But David had no time. He had no time to sort it out. He's just focused on what he was supposed to do. And it was a raw focus that none of the others had that day, not even our beloved hero, Jonathan. But God will help David. Verse 45, then David said to the Philistine, "You come to me with a sword, with a spear, with a javelin, but I come to you in the name of Yahweh of hosts, the God of the armies of Israel, whom you have defiled." You crossed the line, and now you're going to pay. David did not let the giant have the last word. He did not remain silent. As our Lord, when tempted in the wilderness, he did not let the giant get the last word in. He said, "It is written again," in case you haven't read all the Bible. And, of course, it was very effective. Where David says, "You come to me with sword and spear and javelin." Well, he came prepared for a long fight. I wonder if he had a lunchbox, too, but he came for a fight, and as you know, as we face giants, we don't think that, oh, this is going to be a walk in the park. Isaiah 54, verse 17 is a very beautiful verse, but when you're struggling, I'll read the verse first. "No weapon formed against you shall prosper, and every tongue which rises against you in judgment you shall condemn. This is the heritage of the servants of Yahweh, and their righteousness is from me, says Yahweh." Well, no weapon formed against you is going to prosper. That's true on this day for David. But what about when Saul? Now, Isaiah wrote this doing my math in my head, 500 years after these events. Don't hold me to that. A long time after Isaiah writes these words, about 700 years. And so they weren't here yet. But Abigail will say something similar to David. The point I'm making is, if you're in David's position, facing the giant, you have the surge of the Lord, and you're ready for him. But there are times in life when you face these giants, and you read a verse like this from Isaiah, and you just don't feel it. You don't believe it's going to apply. You believe the weapons formed against you will prosper. And so having a verse like this in times of trouble, what's it going to do for you when you're failing? David's going to find out. He's going to show us. Because he reaches a point in his life later, because of Saul, But he says, Saul's going to kill me one day. There's just no way to get away from him. And, of course, shortly after, God dispatched Saul. Continues in verse 45, but I come to you in the name of Yahweh of hosts, the God of the armies of Israel, whom you have defiled. He's zealous for God in the face of death. He knew of Saul's promised rewards, no taxes for his father, and to take Saul's eldest daughter, Merab, as his bride. That's not the motivation of David. He asked about that. What again is going to be given to the guy that drops this guy? David's single ambition was God, the God of Israel. Those other things were bonus. He wasn't going to say no to them. He should have. He got Michelle. That proved to be a disaster, but who knew? John's Gospel, chapter 2, verse 17. Then his disciples remembered that it was written, zeal for your house has eaten me up. That zeal should be found in believers from time to time. We should have zeal from time to time for the things of God. And here David has it. I will come unto you. He says, I come to you in the name of Yahweh of hosts. He's zealous for the Lord whom Goliath has defiled. And then we see it in Jesus Christ, zeal for your house, of course, being applied to him. It should be applied to us too. I was glad when they said, let us go into the house of the Lord. Better is one day in your court than thousands anywhere else. May we not lose these things because we run into resistance. And it's so easy to lose. It's so easy to get bitter. What do you do if you've been hanging around Christianity for a long time and working and serving and you find your zeal low, your joy absent, and you're just not as ready to believe and trust God as you used to? What do? You fight. You force yourself to sing. You force yourself to pray. You force yourself to praise God, not because these things aren't true, because they are true. And just because they are evasive to you, your feelings, doesn't mean they're not there. And verse 46, this day Yahweh will deliver you into my hand, and I will strike you and take your head from you. That's prophetic. And this day I will give the carcasses of the camp of the Philistines to the birds of the air and the wild beasts of the earth, that all the earth may know that there is a God in Israel. Not gods, but a single God, the only one, of course. So this is how you talk back to the devil. God's going to deliver me from your hand. I don't know how. David knew how. But the application in life, we don't always know how. He says, I'm going to strike and take your head from you. And he expands this, and not only you, but all those guys in back of you. It's quite bodacious. And all he has so far, he's killed a bear and a lion. That's pretty impressive. I don't think there's anybody here that succeeded in doing that without at least, David did it with a sling and probably a knife. So, after David does, of course, win, he's going to take time to have a photo op and cart that head of Goliath around from various places. We're not told it was for 3 days, but it calculates that way. It was at least a day and a half. At this moment, David had no sword in his hand to cut the giant's head off. How is he going to do this? He wasn't speaking figuratively. He meant business. When the time comes, he's going to use Goliath's sword, and he's not going to hesitate. There will be zero hesitation in all of this. It's just one fluid, rhythmic move of this shepherd. So in contrast to Saul, who is always so clumsy, so ready to not believe because he had other interests, and those interests dominated his life, and he really liked it. He's like, I like not liking the Bible. That's Saul. David, on the other hand, had no time for such things. He says, in this day, in verse 46, I will give the carcasses of the camp of the Philistines to the birds of the air and the wild beasts of the earth, extending the judgment. It is a detailed and graphic statement that he's going to make good on, that all the earth may know that there is a God in Israel. This is going to be done on what was then national television, right before their eyes. God had two armies assembled there to see this. Deuteronomy 31, be strong and of good courage. Remember, when God says that, it's because he knows that you're afraid. He knows that you're feeling weak in most cases, and there is no courage. So he's telling you to be strong and of good courage, and if it were otherwise, it would be almost insulting. Do you like it when someone asks, are you afraid? And you know you're not afraid. You get a little irritated at the person. Well, I'm not afraid. Then they really believe you're afraid. Be strong and of good courage. Do not fear nor be afraid of them. For Yahweh, your God, he is the one who goes with you. He will not leave you nor forsake you. But you will come that close, that close to being forsaken sometimes. God's got this thing for buzzer shots, you know, at the buzzer goes off, he fires the winning shot. I want to win the game by 1,000 points. I just want an easy life. I really just want to be in heaven eating grapes. The day will come because of Saul that David will have to cling to these types of verses. Deuteronomy was already in existence, and David knew the word. He would no doubt turn to verses like that. 1 Timothy chapter 6, Paul. We're talking about that they may know that there's a God in Israel. Fight the good fight. Lay hold on eternal life, to which you were also called and have confessed the good confession in the presence of many witnesses. He's saying, Timothy, there's people watching you. They're looking at you. Hold up the line in front of them. And he says, I urge you in the sight of God, who gives life to all things, and before Christ Jesus, who witnessed the good confession before Pontius Pilate. This is 1 Timothy. 2 Timothy gets a little bit stronger. Paul said, you know, our Lord stood before Pilate, and he upheld his witness, and David on this battlefield is going to uphold the witness too. Everything he's saying to this giant, he means it. Verse 47. Then all this assembly shall know that Yahweh does not save with sword and spear. The battle is Yahweh's, and he will give it into our hands. Doesn't save with sword or spear, but he will on this day with sling and stone. This was true of Gideon. Gideon didn't have many troops, and God, of course, brought the victory about. Samson with his jawbone. Here's another verse that is so central to the Calvary Chapel movement. And sometimes in life just seems so evasive. This is the word of Yahweh to Zerubbabel, not by might nor by power, but by my spirit, says Yahweh of hosts, the Lord of armies. He says it's going to be by his spirit. That's how the victory is won. Every single victory for God is won that way. Now, there are human victories, and they may even be, they truly are all governed by God, but some in more detail than others. But all the spiritual victories are by the Spirit of God. It's very upfront in our thinking as believers. We want it that way. We want no victory that God has not brought about. Abraham tried to do that, he and Sarah. Sarah was the mastermind of the plan, and Abraham happily went along with it. But it caused years of grief when Ishmael came into the picture. Abraham had to send him out. And, of course, Ishmael did not turn into some great figure to model your life after. I mean, you couldn't picture Isaac saying, be like Uncle Ishmael to his son Jacob. Well, Jacob had enough time being like anybody. And then Esau, who identified with Ishmael. They were both manly men. But who would want it said his hand was against every man and every man's hand was against him? That was Ishmael. I don't want to be that abrasive individual that's just cantankerous. I do, anyway, verse 18. So it was when the Philistine arose and came and drew near to meet David, that David hurried and ran toward the army to meet the Philistine. Well, the next person that the Philistine will meet will be his maker. David's running to meet Goliath. Goliath doesn't know that he's on course to meet his maker in just a few seconds now. So David hurried and ran toward the army to meet the Philistine. I covered this before, but there are two instances that we see in the scripture that depict God running. Does God ever run? Yes. Twice in scripture we see him run. And in neither one is he running away. is the picture of David, the son of Jesse, running to kill the giant, the enemy of God's people. And then there is the parable of the prodigal son and the father running to receive the child. How many heartbroken prayers did that father utter and have to wait for the day when his smelly son comes home at the end of himself, in rags, but humble, genuinely humble. He genuinely saw himself. That's what humility is. Humility is not, you know, self-hatred. Self-hatred is such a waste of time, such a tool of the devil. Yeah, we get frustrated by what we're not. That's not grounds enough to halt. You have to find out what you are and develop that. And so if you can throw a fastball 105 miles an hour, you pretty much have a lead on what direction you should go in life. And it's not throwing peanuts at the stadium. These baseball examples, they're not working on this generation well. And we've got to figure out a way to do that, Lord. We know God is a baseball fan. The Bible starts out in the big inning. There we go. All right. David is the aggressor here. He's running toward the giant. He's eager for the fight. It has to happen. There's no half-heartedness. It's like, well, maybe I'll try to do this too. And he's just running straight at him. He's got the energy. He's got the momentum. Goliath doesn't know what's happening. He thinks he does. He's got his armor on. He's got his shield on. He's got his little helmet on, his big helmet on his big head. David would later write, "For by you I can run against a troop. By my God, I can leap over a wall." There's that surge. And maybe that's how he delivered the lambs from the lion and the bear. How different was David from all the army in Saul? Again, chapter 17, verse 24. "And all the men of Israel, when they saw the man, fled from him and were dreadfully afraid." And David is, everybody's running from the giant. David's running to the giant. And again, 1 Samuel 17, 35. Talking about the bear and the lion, "And I went after it and struck it." You see the aggression? "And I delivered the lamb from its mouth, and when it arose against me, I caught it by its beard and I struck and killed it." But again, his coming struggle with Saul will be nothing like this, and it will be from one of his own kin, from the line of Jacob. This giant will be nothing compared to what he's going to face in Saul. One vicious, evil, stupid person can hound a life senselessly. Verse 49, "And David put his hand in his bag and took out a stone, and he slung it and struck the Philistine on his forehead, so that the stone sank into his forehead and he fell on his face to the earth. The pinging noise of that rock hitting the head was so loud it knocked over half the front line." No, it did not. That would be goofy. It's cartoonish. But apparently he's still running and he's reaching in his bag and he's loading up his sling as he's running. I mean, that's how the story reads. "And he slung it and struck the Philistine in his forehead." There you have it. You've heard of Achilles' heel? Well, there's Goliath's head, the weak spot. And the helmet of salvation is not for the unsaved. "So the stone sank into his forehead, and he fell on his face to the earth." It was embedded. What's happening on both sides? Shock and awe. Shock and awe on both sides in front of all those witnesses. I mean, I would love to have had a camera shot of the faces of the people on both sides. The shock. I mean, you couldn't fake that kind of a look. Just silence. There's thousands of people here watching this on live, live Elah Valley. Verse 50, "David prevailed over the Philistine with a sling and a stone and struck the Philistine and killed him, but there was no sword in the hand of David." So he's got to fulfill this prophecy from verse 46. I'm going to chop your head off. Temporary minor setback. Whenever a sword is in David's hand, it's trouble for the enemy. Verse 51, "Therefore David ran and stood over the Philistine, took his sword, and drew it out of its sheath and killed him and cut off his head with it. And when the Philistines saw that their champion was dead, they fled. I bet they did. As fast as their little sandals could carry them. Again, these are mean people. Don't feel sorry for them. These are vicious people ready to enslave the Jews. And the treatment of the women and the children in the Philistine camp was not something that you'd want to model. But again, therefore David ran and stood over the Philistine. Here he's running again. He's on the move. He drops him from a distance with the sling. He closes the gap. He gets up on him. He's in haste. He wastes no time to finish the job. What lessons are just flying off the page? Well, the onlookers are soaking it all in with their eyes. So some historian, somebody who wrote it down, was an eyewitness, and they saw it, and it stood out. It kept replaying in their head. I mean, he just flung that stone. He was on him. And he just got right to work, took the sword out of his head, giant sword, lifted that thing, stabbed him, chopped his head off. Well, Goliath might recover, and David knew it. Or his buddies might recover their, his comrades might overcome their stupefied amazement and come after him. And so without hesitation and with a stroke, he removed the head of the giant. As promised, a promise is a promise. Contrast to Saul, David had no intention of taking Goliath alive, like Saul did with Agag. Another contrast. I mean, we just learned these lessons. We said, okay, don't be like Saul. Try to be more like David. Certainly not in the sinful areas, but in the courageous areas of the scripture, absolutely. His sole objective was to destroy the enemy. It was a matter of survival. Objective has been satisfied. In verse 52, now we start getting to the aftermath. What happened? Then what happened, Grandpa? As you're telling the story, Now the men of Israel and Judah arose and shouted and pursued the Philistines as far as the entrance of the valley of the gates of Ekron. And the wounded of the Philistines fell along the road of Shearim, even as far as Gath and Ekron. This is sort of like, the highway of death in the Gulf War when the Iraqi army was leaving Kuwait with loot, having pillaged and molested and mutilated. These men were savages. They were not a decent army in retreat. They were monsters. And, of course, the militaries saw to it that they would not live to fight another day. And that is what is going on here. Had Israel not won these battles like this, the Philistines were enough trouble. Had they not won these battles, it would have all been worse. This will not decimate the Philistine army because they're going to live to destroy Saul and his family, his sons. But David will have ultimately subdue them. But here, the operative thought from verse 52 is finish the job. They were up and they were out. The troops, not a time for mercy. This was time for action. Psalm 18, verse 40, David would write, "You have also given me the necks of my enemies so that I destroyed those who hated me." Of course, the Christian response is not one of hatred towards people, but it is hatred towards those things that damn a soul. When Elymas stood in the way of Paul trying to undo the gospel, Paul struck him blind for a little while. The Lord doesn't seem to be very liberal with that gift. That would be one I would be asking for. But anyway, the army of God here is at work behind the God-given champion. That's something for the church to remember, for Christians to remember. We have our champions, and what is our role, and what do we do with that? Do we just applaud their victory, or do we get involved in the fight ourselves? And that's what's happening. It's not enough to attend church. You must apply yourself. You have to yourself personally get involved. There's a story when Elijah the prophet was on his deathbed. King Joash comes to him. He's very moved by Elijah the prophet, not moved enough apparently. But he was moved by him, and he comes to see the prophet, and the prophet, even on his deathbed, is giving this ministry out. So we pick it up in 2 Kings 13. And Elijah is speaking to the king. He says, open the east window. And he opened it. Then Elisha said, shoot. These are the arrows. He told him to get his arrow and bow. And he shot. And he said, the arrow of Yahweh's deliverance and the arrow of deliverance from Syria. For you must strike the Syrians at Aphex till you have destroyed them.
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4: This week on TechWise, we've been discussing the shockingly low biblical worldview rates across all age groups in the U.S. The internet has played a massive role in this travesty. The command to teach God's word to children rests on parents, not the church or Christian school. And Deuteronomy chapter 4, verse 9 also places the same responsibility on grandparents, and teach them to your children and your grandchildren. Of course, parents and grandparents must first know the Bible before attempting to impart it to their children and grandchildren. So, where's a good place to start? My friend Sam had to drive a fair distance to work each day. In our conversation,

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1: Pastor Damian Kyle makes the connection between our growth and the storms of life.
2: Some of us, and maybe all of us, I don't know, but many of us would be content to, without some storms, to live a very shallow-rooted Christian life and then be unprepared for the storms when they come. And it'd be interesting if there was a way to know that. I don't know that we can or that any we would ever... we'll ever find it out, but it's certainly food for some sanctified speculation to consider how much of our growth in our Christian life has occurred because of trial or difficulty or storms or persecution that forced us to grow spiritually into that storm. And I would guess that it's a significant portion of our growth.

0: Can you think of a time in your life that you experienced persecution or a storm so great that you thought, I'm never going to survive this? Those trials can really shake us up and leave us perplexed. Maybe you had someone come alongside of you at such a time who was a great encouragement to you. Well, today on According to the Scriptures, we'll hear of some young believers who were facing that level of persecution and rejection, and how they were encouraged in a great way. Perhaps it'll be medicine for your hurting heart. Here's Pastor Damian Kyle in 1 Thessalonians chapter 3.
1: This morning we continue our series in 1 and 2 Thessalonians on Sunday mornings, and a series that I've entitled, While We Wait, Living in Anticipation of Jesus' Return. The main focus and primary focus of our time in these two epistles, because it is the main primary focus of the Apostle Paul, is not so much to look at what it has to say about the end times, the

0: will certainly note that as we come to it. But his main purpose is in order to instruct us related to the kind of Christian life that we should be living as we anticipate and await the return of Jesus Christ for the church. Paul does us a favor in the first two verses of chapter 3 by kind of doing a recap a little bit of understanding the events behind the letter. And so a brief one. The Apostle Paul established the church in Thessalonica on his second missionary journey, about halfway through that journey. He left the city of Philippi, where he established a wonderful, wonderful church in the early church period. But the effectiveness of his ministry, the effectiveness of the power of God through his life, raised up opposition against him in Philippi. He and Silas were severely beaten and put in chains and the dungeon that was the prison there. And then ultimately, he is released from that when his innocence is brought forward and the injustice of the treatment of him. And he then makes his way on his own terms in defense of the reputation of the gospel and Christianity, then to Thessalonica. As he comes to Thessalonica, he only spends 3 weeks there, because as he was his pattern, he would go into a synagogue where one existed in a city, preach the gospel, preach the fact that Jesus is the Messiah on the basis of the Old Testament scriptures, and then move from the synagogue then to the larger Gentile population. He preaches the gospel to Jew and Gentile within that synagogue, and a great number of people enthusiastically gave their life and to Christ in putting their faith in him as their Savior and as the promised Messiah. The effect of this gospel upon so many within the synagogue provoked others who were unbelieving to jealousy, and they roiled up a bunch of problems for Paul and among the baser sort, among the Gentiles within the city, claiming that Paul was preaching against Rome and against Caesar, and a great kind of riot breaks out, and Paul then is forced to leave the city at the urging of the Christians there. After having been there just 3 weeks, he would have wanted to spend a lot more time establishing a church in a hostile environment than that in 3 or so weeks. But he heeds them. He makes his way then to the city of Berea, where he is effective once again. Many people come to know the Lord, and the agitators from Thessalonica follow him to Berea and set things on fire again. And ultimately, the Berean Christians then guide the Apostle Paul out of Berea and then to Athens. And Timothy and Silas, his companions, have followed him on this journey. When he comes to the city of Athens, he has Timothy and Silas with him, and he dispatches Silas somewhere into the northern part of Greece to take care of some kind of an issue that required attention, probably something to do with the church in Philippi. He then takes Timothy, his final co-laborer that is with him at the moment, and he dispatches him to go back to the city of Thessalonica to find out how they are doing in the light of the persecution that is going on there, to encourage them in their faith and to further instruct them in their faith, and then to bring a report back to the Apostle Paul related to the condition of the church. Paul doesn't know whether they've all been wiped out. He doesn't know how they have strongly, they have withstood the persecution of the city, and he's eager for them to do well and eager to hear that they have done well. And so Timothy goes there, he does what Paul asks of him to do, and then brings back a glowing report concerning the faith of the church in Thessalonica. And this was a great relief to him. And then both Silas and Timothy join Paul in Athens, and then Paul makes his way to Corinth, and then they join him in Corinth. Paul communicated his concern for the faith of these Thessalonian Christians in verses 1 through 5. And so the purposes for which Timothy was sent back to the church by Paul are given to us in verses 2 through 5. The reason, even though Timothy was with Paul when he came to Thessalonica and the persecution broke out against him, the Apostle Paul appeared to be kind of the lightning rod of the persecution. Even though Timothy was associated with him, he wasn't noticed as much. And so as Timothy re-enters a city of some 200,000 people, he's able to fly under the radar and strengthen the church there. And so Paul, we're told, sent Timothy to establish them, verse 2, in their faith, to reinforce their faith. And so let's say you and I live on a farm, or we live in hurricane territory, and a great storm comes, or a hurricane is coming, and the hurricane is greater than we have prepared for. So they say it's going to be a category this, and then later, before the storm lands, now it's going to be a category this. They jump two categories. And then you realize that the preparation you've made related to the barn, related to the windows of the house, related to the crops, related to the livestock, is not prepared for this greater storm that is coming, and so not prepared for it, and so you head out into it and further reinforce the fence or the trees or the windows or whatever it might be. And the same thing is true of our faith. When great trials and storms occur in our lives, and storms are an opposition against us, these, just as the storm and the winds in a natural sense force trees' roots to go deeper for stability, in the same way, spiritual storms are intended to accomplish the same thing in our lives spiritually. There's the recognition that I need to go deeper in my relationship with God to survive this storm. I need to go deeper in my knowledge of His Word. I need to go deeper in prayer. What I have had with Him previously is an inadequate preparation for what it is that I find myself facing here. And it would be interesting for each of us to, one of the things that the storms do is that storms force us to grow in a way that we would never force ourselves to grow. Some of us, and maybe all of us, I don't know, but many of us would be content to, without some storms, to live a very shallow-rooted Christian life and then be unprepared for the storms when they come. And it'd be interesting if there was a way to know that. I don't know that we can or that any we would ever, will ever find it out, but it's certainly food for some sanctified speculation to consider how much of our growth in our Christian life has occurred because of trial or difficulty or storms or persecution that forced us to grow spiritually into that storm. And I would guess that it's a significant portion of our growth occurs in that realm. And so Timothy is sent there and in order to strengthen them. And so storms always confront us with our need to grow, the opportunity to grow, and to move us out of a relationship with God that isn't sufficient for what's coming next in life. And if you find yourself in that kind of a storm or situation here in your life this morning, to recognize it's an opportunity not to quit the Christian faith. The church in Thessalonica didn't do that, but it's an opportunity for you to grow deeper in your relationship with God, reading the Word of God, studying the Word of God, being in fellowship as often as you're able, around other Christians, prayer, and so forth, these things that root us deeply in our Christian faith. And it's one of the ways that God works all things together for good, even storms in our lives, by producing this result. Second Timothy, we're told in verse 2, he was sent by Paul to encourage them concerning their faith. So we all need encouragement all of the time. Some people are very stingy with encouragement because they're afraid that somebody will get lifted up in pride related to it. Now, there's a lot of verses in the Bible that talk about the importance of encouraging one another. Let God take care of the pride. You don't have to take care of that. He's very good at that. But we need encouragement. And we really need encouragement when we're in the middle of trial and in the middle of persecution, like the church there in Thessalonica. And the word that is used there for encouragement, it's parakleo, and it means in the Greek, one who comes alongside to help. Many of us will recognize that parakletos, that's a variation on that word, is one of the names for the Holy Spirit in the New Testament, and that's what he does in our lives. He comes alongside us to help us in our Christian life. He not only comes into our life, but he comes alongside to help us. And that's the word that Paul uses here. And sometimes as he sends Timothy as a paraclete, so to speak, to the church there in Thessalonica, there's the recognition that we sometimes not only need that encouragement from the Holy Spirit, but to receive it from people as well. There's an old illustration. And the reason that illustrations become old and the reason that they become well-worn is typically because they're good illustrations. And so you have the old illustration that brings this out of a little boy who was going to sleep for the night. And before he could go to sleep, he became afraid of the dark. And so he crept his way into his mom's room and he whispered, "Mama, I'm afraid." And she said, "Don't worry, son, Jesus is with you." And he thought about that for a moment, and he said, "I know he is, Mama, but I want somebody with skin on." And that's the truth. And sometimes we just need someone with skin on. And we need a Christian who we recognize has already been through the trial or persecution that we're facing victoriously, and sometimes many times, to speak encouragement into our life that we're going to make it, that we're going to be okay. And it's one thing to have somebody speak encouragement to us and they don't know anything about what we're in the middle of. But when somebody comes and you know they've been through everything, and Paul and Timothy had really been through it, and they come and they say, "No, I recognize all of it," and with a clarity of not being in the middle of our trial or difficulty at the moment, to just be able to have someone say, "You're all right, you're normal, God doesn't hate you, it's not the end of the world, it just feels like it. Just keep moving forward. You're going to be fine. And it's a powerful thing to hear when you're in that place. Mark Twain, one of my favorite quotes related to him, he said of a compliment, he said, "I can live for 2 months on a good compliment." And we all know that to be true, the power of a good compliment. Well, I think that encouragement's even more powerful in its effect. Also, I think it's important that when facing persecution and rejection from others simply for being a Christian, and that's what was happening to these Christians there in Thessalonica, and almost all new Christians, and remember, they're brand new Christians. They're just a few weeks or months old in the Lord, and it's important that when that rejection comes or that persecution comes, that we don't personalize it. Fundamentally, and it's important to realize that when people persecute us for our faith, fundamentally, they are not persecuting you. They're persecuting God who is now inside of you. When nothing else has changed in your relationship with another person, except the fact that you've become a Christian, that God has come into your life and he has begun to change your life. There's nothing about you intrinsically that has changed there. What has changed is the God who is inside of you, the one you've made now the Lord of your life. The persecution isn't supremely about you. It is about that. It is a persecution against the God that you have invited into your life. And we must never expect the world to treat Jesus inside of us as Christians any differently than it treated Jesus in the world in his incarnation 2,000 years ago. And so Paul sent Timothy to them for the purpose of encouragement, and then God includes this episode in the Bible in order that it wouldn't just strengthen the church at Thessalonica, but it would strengthen and encourage you this morning in your storm. And that if you just steady on in your relationship with God through it, you're going to make it, and you're going to end up with a deeper relationship with God and a deeper understanding of God than you ever had before it. Now, the third thing that Timothy was sent to do is given to us in verses 3 and 4, and that was that in order that he might be an influence so these new Christians wouldn't be shaken by the afflictions they were enduring for simply being Christians. The word that Paul uses for affliction there is the Greek word thlipsis, and it means affliction. And it speaks of crushing trials, of crushing difficulties. The word thlipsis speaks of the kind of difficulty that takes your breath away, the kind of difficulty or storm in life where you honestly, not as hyperbole at all, but you honestly look at it and you say, I am not going to survive this. And that's the word that he uses. And of course, these kind of trials, and these were the trials that these Christians were facing in a very hostile environment of Thessalonica, those kind of trials can really shake us. And Paul reminds us, as he did the church in Thessalonica, that all of this is a part of the deal. He says, we're appointed to this. And if we remain faithful to God, this is inevitable. This happens. Paul wrote to Timothy in his second epistle to Timothy, all who live godly in Christ Jesus shall suffer persecution. It's inescapable. Again, I want the world, I want Jesus to be full in my life. I want him to be fully seen in my life. I just want the world to treat him differently in me than it treated him 2,000 years ago, and it's an illusion. It won't happen. I want it, but it doesn't have a basis in reality. And so Paul said, we are appointed to this. And it may not be on this kind of a level, but I certainly have, since day one as a Christian, and it continues through today, certainly experienced persecution, rejection, relationally with people because I stand with God and what his word says on subjects like marriage and how it's defined, abortion, that there are only two sexes in the human condition, sexual immorality, whether it be heterosexual or homosexual, and that there is no other name under heaven given among men whereby we must be saved, that there is only one way to enter into heaven and to be made right with God, and that's a faith in Christ. That's the persecution that the church was facing there in Thessalonica, their unwillingness to move from that. And that's why that persecution was a religious persecution against them. And what gets us through this kind of thing? I know what gets me through it is I'd rather please God than to have the applause or the acceptance of people. And I would rather please God than ever to have the applause or the praise of people if they make me, my denial of God, required for a relationship with them. Now you've made my decision very easy. And I don't care how close the relationship is. I'll be civil about it. I'll be articulate about how I communicate it. But no relationship in my life is more important than that that relationship. And so Jesus taught us that he who does not take up his cross and follow after me is not worthy of me. And so Paul tells us that we are not to be shaken this morning, when like these new Christians in Thessalonica, persecution for our Christian faith comes against us from our family. And I'm not minimizing how hard that is. Or it comes from friends, or it comes from our fellow citizens, as it did in Thessalonica. And the word that Paul used for shaken in verse 3 was used in the ancient world for a dog wagging its tail. We all picture that in our minds, don't we? A nice little golden retriever. And so he says, we are not to go back and forth in our commitment to Jesus because of this kind of treatment or this kind of persecution. And so this morning, there needs to be that settling of the issue of Jesus' lordship in my life, that relationship is the most important relationship in my life, and to understand that me making that relationship the most important relationship in my life will never do any harm in any other relationship in my life in terms of the good that I bring to the other person in that relationship and that commitment to just staying faithful to God whatever the cost. And we sing, I have decided to follow Jesus. Though none go with me, still I will follow. No turning back, no turning back. And that's what marked these very young Christians in Thessalonica.
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2: 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It needs to take center stage. There's just something that happens when we study the Bible, and like the early church, there's something special that happens when we study the Bible together.
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0: 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Now, today, we return to Pastor Ed Taylor's series in Acts, and now we're placing special emphasis on chapter 2, verses 40 through 47. We're uncovering what a healthy, well-balanced church looks like using the acronym WELL. W stands for worshiping, E, evangelizing, L, learning, and the other L is loving. Today we're going to primarily focus on learning and see how that plays a huge part in us being spiritually healthy.
1: We study the Bible. That's how we apply it in our lives. We choose to make a habit of studying the Bible. And what's true for the church at large is true for the individual. If you are a spirit-filled Christian, you consider yourself that, then you are to be in the Word of God. That there is no other way for you to grow than God's Word. And if you have no interest in the Bible today, you call yourself a Christian, you say you're a believer in Christ, that you're born again, and you have no desire for the Bible, no interest in reading the Bible, you think Bible study is boring and reading the Bible is boring, then I am very concerned for you because those are not real marks of a believer. A believer wants to hear and know from God. Now, it's different where you might say, well, you know what, I'm just not a reader. Okay, that's different. But the desire to learn about God, the desire to hunger and thirst for God, to learn about what he wants you to do and who he wants you to be and how he wants you to live. And God, what is it that, why is it, you know, here I am, this little speck on this little speck of a planet, and you love me and want to learn about that love. If you have no desire for that, I'm concerned for you. I would even go one step further and say, if you have no desire for the Bible and for reading the Bible, you are spiritually sick. That's signs of a sickness. You're not healthy. That's not a healthy place to be. Now, let me speak to that boring part for a moment. The Bible is not boring. But I do need to ask for forgiveness, and if in my teaching from time to time, I make it boring, or other pastors make it boring, that's our fault. But the Bible is not boring. It is an amazing adventure. I mean, if you just consider just walking with Jesus for a while, he's walking around, some guy comes up to him blind, he spits in the mud, makes mud, heals him. That's not boring. The dude got his sight back. Or there's someone that comes to him and says, no, you don't understand. You don't understand. I've been sick. This woman comes, I've been sick all this time. I've spent all my money. I've gone to everybody to help me. Boom, with just a touch of his hem of his garment, she's healed. To me, that's not boring. When God's intervening in people's lives, changing them, you think of Zacchaeus, such a ripoff. He's such a thief, just taking advantage of his own people. Meets Jesus, his life is transformed forever. The Bible is not boring. It's not. Listen, if you're spiritually sick, it's time to repent. That is the right response. And just admit to God, you know, I've had no desire for your word, God. And I don't know what it's wrong with, but I just want to give me a desire for your word. Start praying and asking God for a desire. If you want to be a Christian and part of a church that's going to impact this world, you've got to have the word of God in you. You have the word of God in you, but you also are in God's word. It will fashion and shape your mind. The Bible says of itself that you will be transformed by the renewing of your mind. Faith comes by hearing, and what? Hearing by the word of God. And I'm not merely speaking about hearing sermons and other men talk about the Bible. I'm talking about you and the Holy Spirit in God's word. I'm not asking you to become, you know, start listening to way more sermons. I'm asking you to start reading the Bible for yourself, praying over it, asking God how to live it out. Maybe reading ahead in Acts and letting the Holy Spirit teach you before I ever get the chance to teach you, where you're living out his word. Here's the important distinction we need to make in our culture today. You know, we as a church are committed to you. We're going to teach the Bible verse by verse, chapter by chapter, book by book. That's how we were trained. That's how we were discipled. And that's what I'll hand down to anyone I get a chance to train and disciple. We're going to teach you the Bible so that one day I'll be able to stand before a congregation and say, I've not shunned to give you the whole counsel of God from verse 1 of Genesis all the way to the end of Revelation. Every word, every phrase, every section, and learn not only what does it say, but what does it mean, and then how do you live it out? That's basic Bible teaching. What does it say? We observe it. What does it mean? We come to the interpretation, and then how do you live it out? That's the application. And we're going to do that with the Bible, as simple as possible. And we're committed to it. Why? Because in the world today, and even in the church world today, the modern trend is to abandon the Bible altogether, as if it's not needed anymore. I mean, there are popular pastors today, you can look it up for yourself, they're saying, oh, we don't need the Old Testament anymore. We're a new covenant church. We don't even need to look at the old. Well, they just dismiss more than two-thirds of the Bible just with a simple phrase. I mean, how can you do that? You got a church of like 25,000 people. You've got a worldwide impact, and you're telling people to dismiss two-thirds of the Bible? What are you thinking? Like, the Holy Spirit wrote the Old Testament just like he wrote the New Testament. And they're applicable to your life and mine. But that's happening today. Not only that, but there's a distinct difference, church, from teaching the Bible and occasionally using the Bible. There is a big difference. So you happen to be in a church that's committed to teach the Bible. And our methodology is verse by verse. We'll take you through. There are other methodologies to teach the Bible, but we've chosen verse by verse in our attempt to serve you in our community. Using the Bible or teaching from the Bible usually involves some kind of text, some kind of scripture that the pastor will use and then go off and talk about things that have nothing to do with the scripture, nothing to do with the context, nothing to do with, but they just kind of go on and tickle ears or whatever it is they're choosing to do. And that's a danger because there's a lot of churches that do that. Did you know that you can buy sermons on the internet? I just downloaded mine last night at 1 o'clock. Thank you for that courtesy, La. You know, you can buy whole sermon series. You can buy whole packages. You can buy whole books. You can buy. That's why when you're driving around town and you might see two churches and the artwork looks the same, they probably bought it from the same place. Same topic, same stuff, and they're all teaching someone else's stuff. And that's a travesty and a tragedy. And it's usually just a few of the same exact topics. Of course, at the end of the year, it's always a money topic, or the beginning of the year, whenever they do their budget. And then there's the marriage series, and then there's how to be a good life series, and then there is how to be married series, and then the real popular one in the last 10 years is, what are the five most top popular movies, and let's watch the movies, and then figure out if there's any morality in the movies. And then maybe attach a scripture or two, but they talk more about movies than they do the Word of God. That is not healthy. That is not a healthy thing to do. And I'm not God, I don't sit in judgment on any of those guys, but I do need to tell you the truth. The truth is that is not healthy. That is not good for you. Any parent or grandparent would understand that. That's the difference between a well-balanced meal and cotton candy. Like, yeah, you give your kids cotton candy every now and then if you allow them to have sweets like that, but they can't live on cotton candy. It'll make them sick to their stomach. If they keep eating cotton candy, they won't have the nourishment that they need. They won't have the stamina or strength. Their bodies will, their growth will stunt. And you'll be in trouble as a parent. They will take you to jail for abusing your kids by, well, how'd they get like this? Oh, they just said they wanted cotton candy, so I gave it to them. No, you would never do that. But pastors and leaders today, that is the common trend. I know it may not be something that you even recognize, but in the world, the church world that I'm in, the pastor world am I in, this is so common. I get emails all the time. It used to be stuff in the mail now, but now it's email. Pastor, here it is. Grow your church, grow your budget, build more buildings if you just do this. And just do this always includes 1999. It always includes some number of what they want from us, how they want us to invest. I've never received an email that said, Pastor, be faithful to God and teach the Bible. It costs nothing. And that's it. I've never received an email like that. But you're in a church that's committed to the Word of God. And hopefully God will bless it. I know I'll have to answer to God at the Bema seat for it. And so I'm not just merely doing it because it's a part of the family I'm a part of. I'm doing it because I think it's the right thing to do, to teach the Bible, begin and end, and not go against all the different trends. I've been around here now long enough in our community. I've seen a lot of trends come and go, and I've also seen a lot of churches come and go, and I've seen a lot of church plants come and go where, man, it's just so sad. If you're going to have a church, just teach them the Bible and love them. Teach them how to love God. Teach them how to love their neighbor. You know, have sermons. You're going to get a sermon here. I'm going to teach probably about 45 minutes or so. I have a timer here. I don't pay much attention to it, but it's getting to the end here. I have a timer. I've got a clock on the back wall. But I'll tell you what I think about the most is we've got kiddos downstairs. We have Sunday school teachers down there. We don't want them there. All that. So I have that in my mind, but I'm committed in working with Pastor Ian to teach for a good 45 minutes. That's our commitment. If I have longer, I'll use longer. But I want to teach in such a way where I'll give you the sense of the scripture and then help you walk away. I want you to live this out. And at least in the 90 minutes I have of a service, and as we pray over the order of service, the preeminence will be upon the teaching of God's word. That will be the essence. That's what will change your life. We're not going to just have a talk and have a little dialogue or things that don't really give you the sum and substance. That's why the Bible says there's coming a day. And that's when you come back to verse 42, that word doctrine, you could circle it. It just means teaching. So don't be afraid of that doctrine. It just means teaching. And then Paul would tell young Timothy later on that there's coming a day when there will be those that can endure sound doctrine. Because when you teach through the Bible, you cover every topic. You cover everything. Popular things, not so popular things. Things that are happening in the culture, things that are uncomfortable, things on. This is what the Bible says. And it reflects the culture. See, the culture thinks, you know, it looks like the culture is winning right now. That's not true. Culture never wins. Always has to submit itself to the Word of God. And when you choose not to submit yourself to the Word of God, you will pay the price for it. The consequences always come. And that's why our heart has to go for the lost. Because if they don't know, or they've never experienced real love before through another believer, or they've never experienced the love of God before, that's why the church has to be the church. Where else are they going to get it? Where else will they possibly understand the love and character and nature of God if it isn't from the Word of God in the hands of another believer? God uses people to reach people. That's His choice. So there's coming a day where, you know, you won't endure sound doctrine, but the Bible says they'll have itching ears. And so what will they do, though? Heap up for themselves teachers. Why are these churches exist? Why are they so popular? Why do they get so full? It's predicted in the Bible. It's the same reason why when my ears are itching, I'm going to want to hear somebody that agrees with me. There'll be times where I will avoid Marie on purpose because I know she won't agree with me. I won't talk to her first because I already know what she's going to say. And so I got to process. But the people live that way with God. You could say, you know, I will avoid God because I already know what He thinks on that topic. I know. So now what are you going to do about it? You got to eventually talk to Him and eventually yield your life to Him and trust Him with your life. You don't want to heap up for yourselves teachers that are always agreeing with you and your bad theology and your... No, you want the sound doctrine because it will change your life. Like if you don't understand the character and nature of God, it'll be very hard for you to receive His comfort when you need His comfort. We think of it always as rebuke and teaching, but no, God is the God of all comfort, who comforts us in all our tribulation. So it's a full package. God will tell you the truth, but He also tell you the truth when you're in pain. He also tell you the truth when you're afraid. He also tell you the truth when you're worried. He'll also tell you the truth. And it's like not just the words, but His presence. He's with you in His presence. So we don't want to make it up. We don't want to lean on our own opinions. You don't need opinions. You need the truth of God's word. You don't need my opinion. The Bible is my authority. I get to stand here in the authority of God's word. And so the Bible is more important than me and more important than my words. That's why you take everything that I say and what? Test it by the word of God. It's not my opinion that matters. It's God's opinion matters. And we need to learn what His opinion is from His word. So we as pastors, we've got to prepare well, pray well. I spend most of my week praying and preparing messages for this church. That's most of my week. Not all of it, but most of it. Because I think it was Alistair Begg said this, and I quote, "If there's a mist in the pulpit, there will be a fog in the pews." I'm like, man, that was good. Like, there's got to be clarity from the pulpit, so there's clarity in the pews. Clarity in your life. The Bible has answers for everything in life. And we need to teach it without apology. I don't apologize for the Bible. It says what it says. And I love God for telling me the truth about my life and telling me the truth. We don't need to apologize for the Bible. We teach it without hesitation. For steady growth in Jesus, it's essential you follow the example of the early church. The habit of your life is to be a man or woman of God's word. Period. 100%. It needs to take the main place in our homes. It needs to take the main place in our churches. It needs to take the main place in our offices. I mean, I remember growing up, we had a Bible. We had a Bible in our house. It had all the flowers my mom was drying out, all of our birth certificates, and it was under the TV. It was a huge thing with a 3D picture on the front. I remember like it was yesterday. But it was never used. It was just, hey, mom, I'm playing baseball. Where's my birth certificate? In the Bible. All right, I'll go find the Bible. And what am I looking for? My birth certificate. No, look, at you pull out the Bible, it will really tell you where you came from. You're created in the image of God. And it all starts and ends with him. It needs to take center stage. There's just something that happens when we study the Bible, and like the early church, there's something special that happens when we study the Bible together. It's great to dig in alone, but it's also great to come together. Like right now, you are investing your time. You may not view church attendance or being in a church service as investing your time, but that's what it is. God has given you time. You're choosing what to do with it. And your investment in time, I take seriously. And the time that I have you, I don't want to talk to you about the latest movie. I don't want to play all these clips up here. I don't want your attention anywhere else but God's word for your life. God's word for your life. That is one of the reasons, by the way, because I get asked from time to time, Pastor Ed, the church we came from, they used to give us these little handouts where I could just fill in the blanks when you're teaching. And you hear, you just tell us to take notes, and I have no idea to write what to write down. And I'll tell you why we don't give you the little outlines. I'm not opposed to them. I get them. As a matter of fact, I'm kind of using that tool in this series, right? Giving you four things to write down in learning well. But the reason I don't give you those notes and train, because I don't want to train you to listen to me for the one word that goes in the blank. Because once you get the word, then what else are you going to listen to? But rather, I want to train you. I want you to be trained to be in a church that says, bring your Bible, use your Bible, get a piece of paper out, get a pen. If you don't have one, we have them for you. And just write down what you hear and what you believe God's telling you. Well, write down what some significant thing. Just, there's no right way to take notes. There's no right way to take notes. But I'll tell you this. When you do take notes, that's another way to retain something, another way to learn something, another way to receive God's word. And I don't want you listening, okay, I see on the notes today there's five words. Did I get all five words? I don't know. I don't even know from service to service if I would repeat the same five words all the time, because the messages are different because the room is always different. Same notes, same text, different message. Why? Because the Spirit of God is moving differently in every service here. It's amazing what God does. Be in the Word, church. The first and important principle of the early church is that their habit was to be in the Word of God. Preaching and teaching is God's primary way of reaching the lost and discipling the saved. Teaching and preaching are two different things. Just for a very simple definition, teaching is for believers where you're in a posture of learning about the character and nature of God. Preaching is for unbelievers where they learn about the character and nature of their own life being separate from God. That's why the primary focus of this pulpit is not preach, preach, preach, because most people listening are already saved. People that are saved need to be taught. Ephesians chapter 4, the pastor teacher's responsibility is to equip the saints for the work of the ministry. Preaching is for the unsaved. Like today, if you're here and you've never given your life to Jesus, you need your sins forgiven. God loved you so much, he sent his son Jesus Christ to die for you. And that if you will confess with your mouth the Lord Jesus and believe in your heart God raised him from the dead, you will be saved. That is a preaching type of message. And preaching is for the unsaved. In a moment, you'll have an opportunity to make that decision. In the church, we need an anointed preaching and teaching with an emphasis upon teaching. The part of the believer is to receive. So the pastor teaches, but a healthy church listens. The pastor speaks, a healthy church listens, and then the Holy Spirit brings growth. So use the Bible. As Greg Laurie said, we're to declare a known God to a world that does not know him. A known God to a world that does not know him. And it's from him that I got this acronym, WELL. I love it. I'll remember it forever. Worship, evangelistic, learning, and loving. Those are the elements of a strong church. And as we go through this study together in the next three studies, will grow more and more in these elements of a healthy, well-balanced church.
0: So a church that's well is a church that's always learning, and we do that through the study of the Word. 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
2: Yeah, Larry, we really like to resource here. So here, I want you to email me, as so many of you do when I ask, but email me and I will respond to that email with discipleship resources. 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It's important that you read. I think it was, I forget who said it exactly, Oswald Sanders said, readers are leaders and leaders are readers. So these resources, I mean, it's a list that I developed, Larry, that when I was a new believer and I couldn't go to school, I couldn't go to Bible college, I just found out and searched out what books were being used in the classes and what books were being used to disciple, and I bought them and I made a list of them. And this is a curated list where you can trust every book on the list. Just email me. I'll send it to you along with other discipleship resources, ed@edtaylor.org, or you can just scan through calvarystore.com and see the list there. It's not like the list isn't there, but all the books are, and you can just kind of scan through. But I'd love to help you, love to serve you. You are in the right place. We are a resourcing church, a resourcing ministry. We would love to serve you.
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1: Welcome to World News Briefing. And Don Stewart's going to be with us for this edition of World News Briefing. Tom is out traveling, but he will be here next week. And I will be with Tom next week. And he's already telling me, and I don't know which ones, but he has some future tech questions that he is curious about, and he'd like to know if I could answer them. So you might want to also write for next Thursday, World News Briefing, because I know a lot of you always write in when you miss a program when I'm on there with Tom Hughes. But right now we've got what I say, my Middle East expert that I've always asked questions to really find out what's going on, because, friends, so much is going on right now in the world, and I believe we're so close to end times that there's only so many scriptures in the Bible that are giving us a direction. And when I go on and look at some of these people that aren't on our network that are speaking, they're literally making stuff up. And I mean, it's just clickbait. And it's very confusing for new Christians and Christians that are just starting to experience prophecy. So I asked Don Stewart to come on and to straighten the pathway out. So after tonight, you'll have an understanding, because Don Stewart is a prophecy expert. The Middle East has been his passion. And how many languages do you write in, Don?
2: I could read about eight.
1: I know, because I've always, whenever I have a major question, I always enjoyed asking you, because you're like Chuck Smith. It was short to the point. Either no, or you would explain it, you know, and there was none of this stuff that goes on right now for clickbait. But first, I'd like you to, I know Iran's the big topic, but these people, they're schizophrenic. I think there's two, and I want to ask you about this. There's two fractions. I think there's a more moderate group that's trying to negotiate, and the IRC, they're just as radical as before, and they backwash the progression that's being made. But I don't think what they understand, the administration that we have is not like prior administrations. I think he's going to come up to the point, and he's going to say, I've had it.
2: Yeah, what's interesting about Iran, you've got actually three groups that are fighting. You've got the mullahs, the religious leaders, then you have the parliament, then the ones who are really in charge now is the military, the IRGC, the Iran Revolutionary Guard Corps. And they're all bad. Just the IRGC is worse, and they have the real radicals there that want to fight, fight, fight.

0: Welcome to The Word for Today, featuring the Bible teaching of Pastor Chuck Smith, founder of the Calvary Chapel Movement. This radio program is a verse-by-verse study through the entire Bible. And on today's edition of The Word for Today, Pastor Chuck continues with the night of Jesus' betrayal as we pick up in John chapter 13, verse 1. And now, with today's message, here's Pastor Chuck.
1: Let's turn to the 13th chapter of the Gospel according to John. And we've come into a new section of the Gospel of John, which carries us through chapter 17. And chapters 13 through 17 cover a period of approximately 36 hours or so. Probably more like 24-hour period is covered in these next four chapters or five chapters. So this is beginning the night that Jesus was betrayed. And his prayer in the 17th chapter of John is offered sometime prior to the Garden of Gethsemane experience, some 24 hours later. So we're actually covering a short period of the life of Christ, but this is such an important period that John devotes almost one quarter of his gospel to this 24-hour period. So we realize the importance of this period of the life of Jesus Christ in the attention that John gives to it. In the overall record, he spends about one quarter right within this 24-hour period. And so it is well for us to look carefully at these things that are recorded in this particular period of time, and surely we're now being exposed to the very heart of Jesus. The book of Revelation is the unveiling of Jesus Christ, but this unveils him to us, surely, as we get this fabulous insight into the heart of Jesus. Now, before the feast of the Passover, when Jesus knew that his hour was come, that he should depart out of this world, going back to the Father, having loved his own which were in the world, he loved them unto the uttermost. He loved them unto the completion. He loved them unto the end. Teleos is the Greek word, and it means unto the completion. That is, unto the completion of their redemption. He loved them

0: to the point that he was willing then to complete their redemption, which cost him his own life. Love them to the uttermost. In a couple of chapters, we're going to read where Jesus said to his disciples, "Greater love has no man than this, than a man will lay down his life for his friends." That's love to the uttermost, and that's how much he loved his own. Now it's glorious to realize that we are numbered among his own. And how much does he love you? Does he love you? He loves you to the uttermost. He loves you to the completion of your redemption. And so this is just before Jesus is going to observe the Passover feast with his disciples, knowing that the hour was come. Now you remember from the beginning of the Gospel of John, we've been dealing with this subject, my hour is not yet come. My hour is not yet come. When they were by force going to make him king, he hid from them, for his hour was not yet come. That hour was always a reference to the hour when he would make that supreme sacrifice for your redemption. That was the hour in which he was to be glorified. Glorified by his submission to the Father, by going to the cross and dying for our sins. Now the supper being ended, that is the Passover supper itself, it's over. They had gone through, no doubt, the traditional Jewish Passover with his disciples. And the devil, having now put into the heart of Judas Iscariot, Simon's son, to betray him, Jesus, knowing that the Father had given all things into his hands, and that he was come from God and was going to God, he rose from the supper and laid aside his garments and took a towel and girded himself. So now the Passover supper is over. Satan has entered the heart of Judas Iscariot. And Jesus, knowing that this is it, this is the last time he'll be sharing a meal with the disciples, he took a towel and he girt himself with it. A man girded with a towel was a bond slave. This was the sign of a slave of the lowest order. And Jesus took this towel and girded himself with it. The disciples did not understand what he was doing. Why would he gird himself with this towel? That's what a slave did. And after he poured water into a basin, he began to wash the disciples' feet and to wipe them with the towel. And when he came to Simon Peter, Peter said unto him, "Lord, do you wash my feet?" And I think that the emphasis is on the pronouns. Hey, wait a minute. You think you're going to wash my feet? Peter realized how totally incongruous this was, that the Lord should be washing his feet. It's much like when John the Baptist was approached by Jesus for baptism. And John said, "Hey, no way, I should be baptized by you." And Jesus said, "Allow it to be. Go ahead, it's right that I fulfill all righteousness." So Peter was sort of alarmed by this, and he said, Jesus answered and said unto him, "What I am doing you do not know now, but you will know in a little while." You don't understand what I'm doing right now, Peter, but just hang on a minute and you'll understand. But Peter said unto him, "You will never wash my feet." You know, that's just something that Peter just felt was so totally inconsistent. And Jesus said to him, "If I do not wash you, you really have no part with me." And Peter said unto him, "Well, Lord, don't only wash my feet, but wash my hands and my head." I like Peter. He's doesn't understand too much, but he's all gung-ho for it. You know, whatever's right is right. Let's go for it, Lord. And Jesus said unto him, he that is washed needs not save to wash his feet, and he is clean every whit. And ye are clean, but not all. Now, the washing of the feet was a common practice in the Roman baths after they had left the bath and returned to the dressing room. They would pick up dirt on their feet walking through. And so they would always wash their feet when they got back to the dressing room before they got dressed and left. That would be their first act in returning to the dressing room, to remove the dirt picked up on the bottom of their feet walking from the bath to the dressing room. They were totally clean. They had just been in the bath for maybe an hour or two, but they did pick up some dirt or defilement walking from the bath to the dressing room. So what Jesus is in essence saying is that as we walk this path through the world, we may pick up some defilement just from the contact walking through the world. But that defilement is only surface. It isn't in the head. It isn't in the mind. It isn't in my life. It's just washing the feet. As long as your feet are washed, that's all you need. Your heart is already clean. Your mind is already set. Just get rid of that, you know, defilement. And sort of coming to church is that kind of an experience. We've been mixing with the world all week long. We've heard the filthy language. We were sitting in a restaurant today, and there was the crudest, most foul-mouthed woman at another table. I hope she's here tonight, just so that she'll know how disgusting her language was. But she was loud. She was brash. And you know, if you're saying those kind of words, you'd think you want to whisper them. And I felt like, oh, Lord, you know, wash my ears. Wash my mind. Just purge out that junk, the pollution that was coming out of her mouth. And we face it, walking through the world. There is that surface defilement. And it's just good to come and just to sit back in the presence of the Lord. And Jesus said, now you are clean through the word which I have spoken unto you. And just let the word of God just sort of wash us, you know, and feel that cleansing of God's word as we just gather together in the sanctuary. And so Jesus said, no, it's not a matter of physical cleanliness now. I told you, you don't understand what I'm doing, Peter. Now, Jesus said, you are clean, but not all of you. For Jesus knew who it was that would betray him. That is why he said, you are not all clean. So after he had washed their feet, and he had taken his garments and had sat down again. You see, he had set aside in order to gird himself with a towel and take the place of a slave, his garments. And so now he had taken on his garments again, and he sat down and he said unto them, do you know what I have done unto you? Now I'm surprised Peter didn't say, yes, you wash my feet. But he would have missed the whole point. Jesus said, you call me Master and Lord. And that is correct. For that is what I am. You're right in calling me Master and Lord. I am your Master and Lord. And if I then, your Lord and Master, have washed your feet, you also ought to wash one another's feet. For I have given you an example that you should do as I have done unto you. Verily, verily, I say unto you, The servant is not greater than his Lord, neither is he that is sent greater than he that sent him. And if you know these things, happy are you if you do them. Now, because of this, some churches have practiced the ritual of washing feet. And there are some churches that have regular foot washing services on sort of a regular basis as one of the church rituals. And I have no case against them. If they want to have foot washing services, that's fine. It doesn't bother me. On occasion, I've had some rather strange individuals who came and who wanted to wash my feet. So they used cold water. I would have appreciated it had they used warm water. But it's something that I can handle. But I think that in having the ritual of foot washing services, people are really missing the whole lesson. The whole lesson is that of serving one another. Now, in those days, serving another person was demonstrated by washing their feet. Now, we don't live in the days of slavery anymore, and we don't live in the days of open sandals and dirt footpaths. So washing a person's feet isn't a general kind of a practice at all in our culture. You might better fulfill this by going over and mowing your neighbor's lawn or washing out his garbage pail. Its whole thrust is that I am not so great, but what I cannot serve you in your needs. And I should be willing to take the place of a servant to serve my brothers for the Lord's sake. I'm not too big to serve you. And it's just taking that place of, hey, I'm not too big to do that. Now, my father came from an aristocratic family. My grandfather was the vice president of the Southern Pacific Railway. And my father grew up in prep schools with servants always in the home and things of this nature. And thus, my father had certain ideas about certain things. And a smith would never do dishes. He would never scrub a floor. He would never meddle in mechanics. He would never mow a lawn. That was beneath the smiths to do. And that was just the way he grew up, and that's the way he was acculturated. Scrubbing a floor was just beneath him. Now, my mother became a smith, but somehow it didn't work that it was beneath her. But, I mean, this was just something that was ingrained in him. There were just certain things that he would not do because that was beneath his dignity. He always wore a suit and a tie every meal. Always had to have a white linen napkin. You know, and the rest of us were using paper towels and all. But my dad was just different. Now, Jesus, in essence, is saying, look, no task is beneath you. Serve one another. Take the attitude of a servant towards each other. Be willing to give yourself to serve another person's need. Don't put yourself on pedestals. Don't exalt yourself. Don't get so high and mighty that you begin to demand people to serve you. Look, I've set for you an example here. The example that I have set is for you to take the place of a servant. Now, basically, he is talking to his disciples who were to be the first ministers in the church. And as a minister, you're not to get a glorified, exalted opinion of yourself and thinking that people ought to start waiting on you because, after all, you're the minister. They ought to bring you a cup of coffee when you come in. They ought to come over and ask if they can do something for you, you know, and make you comfortable. And after all, I'm the minister, you know. And unfortunately, many ministers get that kind of a mindset that because I'm the minister, I should be waited upon and taken care of. Not so. That isn't what the word minister implies at all. The word minister is the word servant. And what it means is that I am the one that should be bringing you a cup of coffee and bringing you a chair and taking care of you, making sure that you're comfortable. And whenever I think I'm so high and mighty that you've got to wait on me, then I need to get into some other business. When I am not willing to serve and to take care of someone else's needs, then I've become bigger than my Lord, and then I'm in big trouble. I don't have the same attitude as my Lord, and thus I'm not his true representative. And so this attitude of a servant, Jesus said, "You see what I've done? Now, if I being your Lord and Master," and you call me Lord and Master, and that's right, "but if I being your Lord am willing to serve you, then you ought to be serving one another." Don't set yourself up on a pinnacle. Don't set yourself up where you're waiting for men to serve you. You get out and you serve the needs of the world. God help us. We need more ministers who are servants. That's the true minister of Jesus Christ. Now, if you know these things, he said, happy are you if you do them, not if you know them. Because knowing isn't enough. James said, be ye doers of the word and not hearers only. The joy of serving one another in the body of Jesus Christ is a great joy indeed. Now, I admit that there are times when I don't find it so much joy. Some of the service that I have done, I have griped, and I will frankly admit it. I always feel guilty after I gripe, but I do gripe occasionally.
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0: May the Lord be with you and bless and keep you in His love through the power of His Holy Spirit as you are enriched in your walk with Jesus Christ day by day as He ministers to you His strength, His power. And may you begin to experience more and more in your own life that power of God's love, transforming you and changing you and making you into His image. by His Spirit, which dwells within you. In Jesus' name.
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2: What do we do when we see someone who is godly falling into sin? Should we take a perverse delight in it? Should we make sure we tell as many people as possible about it? Well, that's not what the Bible says. It says the opposite. Be humble about this because that could have happened to you. And our objective is never to destroy. Our objective is always to restore.

0: To borrow from Mark Twain, bad news can travel halfway around the world while good news is still putting on its shoes. When an influential believer falls into sin, it seems like we hear about it at the speed of light. But how do we reach out to someone who's helped us when they're the ones who need help? Pastor Greg Laurie answers that question today on A New Beginning. We're considering a story about Noah in the book of Genesis. This godly man sinned, but we can learn from this biblical account.
1: We're talking a little bit about Noah last time and how evil things were and how Noah managed to work for God. He worked for God. He said, I want you to effectively build a giant boat. And one of the greatest practical acts of faith in all of history, Noah cut down that first gopher wood tree to build this ark. I mean, this man followed the will of God, and he sat in this boat for all of this time, and he waited on the Lord. And then when they finally reached dry land, Noah built an altar to the Lord. I mean, hey, if you'd been cooped up in a boat for that long, wouldn't you want to just run around for a while? Noah said, no, I'm going to bring a sacrifice to God. I'm going to remember that God did all of this for us. And now we read of some things that Noah did that kind of shock us. But actually, they shouldn't shock us at all. We see Noah messing up big time in Genesis chapter 9. Let's read about it. Verse 20. After the flood, Noah began to cultivate the ground and he planted a vineyard. One day he drank some wine that he had made and he became drunk and lay naked inside his tent. Ham, the father of Canaan, saw that his father was naked and went outside and told his brothers. Then Shem and Japheth took a robe and held it over their shoulders and backed into the tent to cover their father. As they did this, they looked the other way so they would not see him naked. When Noah woke up from his stupor, he learned what Ham, the youngest son, had done. Then he cursed Canaan, the son of Ham. May Canaan be cursed. May he be the lowest of servants to his relatives. Then Noah said, may the Lord God of Shem be blessed, and may Canaan be a servant. May God expand the territory of Japheth. And now may Japheth share the prosperity of Shem, and may Canaan be his servant. Noah lived another 350 years after the great flood. He lived 950 years, and then he died. Wow. Okay, what? Why did this happen? Because the Bible's an honest book. And if one of our heroes messes up, we're going to read about it. And we're going to learn from it. Just like we learn from their positive example, we'll learn from their negative example of things to not do. First point I would bring up, though, the fall of Noah shows that anyone can fall into sin. Anyone can fall into sin. No one is above or beyond temptation. It's ironic because when Noah is introduced to us in Genesis 6:9, it says he was a righteous man, blameless among the people of his time, and he walked with God. Then, of course, we're told he was a preacher of righteousness. There are a few characters in the Bible with credentials like this. He's a genuine hero of the faith, slipping. But let me say something that might surprise you, but I want you to think about this. You might be surprised to know that sometimes those who have known the Lord longer can be more vulnerable to slipping than the person who is younger in the faith. Take a small child. A small child knows they need their parent. They call out to their mommy or their daddy for everything. They can't even feed themselves yet. They're dependent upon their parent. But as they get older, they become more independent. When they become teenagers, they don't even want to see you anymore, right? But that's the whole point, isn't it? We're raising them to stand on their own two feet and think for themselves. And as we grow in our faith, initially we're so dependent on God. But after a few years have gone by, now a decade has passed, now 2 decades, now 3 decades, you've acquired a little bit of Bible knowledge, haven't you? You've worn out a few Bibles. You know a few things. In fact, you think you probably know more than you actually know. Now you're a sermon connoisseur. You know, I like this one guy's messaging, but I don't like the other, and I disagree with him. So you're an expert on everything. And here's the problem. you start lowering your guard a little bit, and you think, I know all these things, and I've grown so much. Okay, that's great, but wait, be on guard, because you might find yourself falling into some kind of sin. Pride goes before a fall. That's what the Bible says. Simon Peter made the mistake of boasting in the presence of the other disciples, though I'll deny you, I will never deny you. Jesus said, before the rooster has crowed twice, you will deny me thrice, basically. And that's exactly what happened. Consider this. Noah's not the only one who messed up later in life. Moses did too. Here's Moses, the great lawgiver. Moses, who delivered the Israelites from the bondage of Pharaoh and went through the wilderness with them. He comes to the very brink of the promised land, and he's unable to enter in because he sinned against God. And the Lord did not let him enter into the land. David, too, the great king of Israel, sinned later in life. When he should have been leading his troops into battle, he was idle. He's in his 50s. He's kicking back. And he's thinking he's above it all, and he falls into sin. And David's own son, Solomon, also fell into gross sin in his later years. Solomon was blessed with supernatural wisdom that was so great, people came from around the world to sit at his feet and learn. But then Solomon went on a sinful binge, sampling everything this world has to offer. So think of these great men of God who messed up later in life.
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4: 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I am writing to you from Dulag Christian Fellowship, a small but growing church here in Dulag, Leyte, Philippines. 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
2: Well, we're considering Noah's failure in Genesis chapter 9. Pastor Greg is presenting his message, God Keeps His Promises.
1: Noah had done the big work already. You know, he's built the ark, he's landed the ark, he's accomplished the purpose. Now he's thinking, I don't know, I've worked awfully hard. I think I'll just plant a vineyard and enjoy the fruit of my labor. And you know what happens here in this story. And this also brings up the destructive power of alcohol. Look at verse 21. He became drunk and lay naked. Do I have to tell you it's a sin to get drunk? This comes as a revelation to some people. The Bible tells us to not be drunk with wine. And I know about the destructive power of alcohol. The first 17 years of my life, I lived in an alcoholic home. My mom didn't just drink. She was a raging alcoholic, screaming and yelling every night, throwing things, passing out. And my mother, who was a beautiful woman, at the age of 70, looked like she was 90 or beyond, because the effects of her drinking had taken its toll on her, including a head-on collision that she had while driving drunk one night. It was so sad what drinking did to her life, and I saw the ruined relationships and all the rest of it. And I've seen to this day how alcohol destroys people, and even Christians. So this is something we need to be so careful of. Think of how many lives have been destroyed through it. I love how quiet it gets when I address this subject. But Noah's life stands as a warning to every person who follows Jesus, because Nothing is recorded about him after his fall. It's like the next 300 years of his life are a blank. You don't want that to happen. It's good to run a race well, but it's also very important to finish a race. And so here is a man at the end of his life messing up. Thank God there's still restoration even when we fail. But we want to be so careful, because look at what his son Ham does. He sees his father in this compromised state. And by the way, the Bible suggests he deliberately put himself in that state. Not just that he was drunk, but scholars tell us the Hebrew word for uncovered indicates a deliberate act, not a mere unconscious effort of drunkenness. So he was intentionally living in a bad way here, and he should have never done this. But okay, he had done it, all right? So his son Ham sees him and thinks, oh, this, I'm going to tell everyone how badly my father messed up. And what a shame that was. The other brothers did not react that way. What do we do when we see someone who is godly falling into sin? Should we take a perverse delight in it? Should we make sure we tell as many people as possible about it? By the way some people behave, you would think the Bible says if a brother or a sister is overtaken in sin, you who are spiritual should kick them when they're down and tell as many people as possible. Well, that's not what the Bible says. It says the opposite. If a brother or a sister is overtaken in sin, we're told in Scripture, you who are spiritual should seek to restore them in a spirit of weakness, considering yourself, lest you also be tempted. In other words, be humble about this, because it could be you. That could have happened to you. And our objective is never to destroy. Our objective is always to restore. I know it's hard, because when you confront someone who's in sin, well, let's go back to drinking again, since you love that subject so much. And so they're drinking, and you're seeing it's ruining their life. You're seeing they're making horrible decisions. Man, you got to stop doing that. What are you doing? Why are you living that way? Hey, man, don't judge my journey, they say. Or they say something more like, hey, don't judge my journey. Okay. Yeah, I'll tell you what. You got to change your course. I love you. I'm saying this because I care about you. See, that my objective is to help them, to get them back on their feet again. Because I'm told in James 5:19, if anyone should wander from the truth and someone should bring him back, remember this, whoever turns a sinner from the error of his way will save his soul from death and cover a multitude of sins. So, Noah was effectively a last days believer. He was waiting for the judgment of God to come through a flood. We too are last days believers. Jesus said, as it was in the days of Noah, so also will it be when the Son of Man comes back again. And what did he tell us after that? He said, so two men will be working in the field. One will be taken, the other left. Two will be in a bed. One will be taken, and the other left. Then he concludes, so stay awake. You don't know when your master will show up. So let me ask you this in closing. If Christ were to come back today or tonight, would you be one of the ones who would be caught up to meet him in the air? Or would you be one of the ones who would be left behind? You don't want to be. Because then a great tribulation period is coming. It's going to be a horrible time. You want to be ready for the Lord's return. Or maybe I'm talking to somebody right now who, like Noah, you've fallen. You're like that lady in that commercial. I've fallen and I can't get up. You need someone to help you. And God will help you. He'll pull you up and he'll forgive you, not condemn you. He died for your sin, and he loves you. Even when you fail, even when you fall short, he'll give you a second chance, but you must call out to him. And as we close our message today, I want to extend an invitation for any of you to believe in Jesus Christ, to be forgiven of your sin, and know with certainty that you'll go to heaven when you die, and know with certainty that you'll be ready for the Lord's return. And if you've fallen, to be restored and get back up on your feet spiritually. If you need to make a commitment to Christ or recommitment to him, why don't you do it right now? Let's all pray. Father, thank you for your word to us. And I pray that you will speak to every heart here, everyone watching and listening, wherever they are. They're loved by you with an everlasting love. and you want to bring them into relationship with yourself. Help them to respond now. In Jesus' name I pray. Amen.

0: 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It's called A Great Awakening, the story of George Whitefield.
1: 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Awaken!
0: Pastor Greg, there's a scene in the movie where a rather tired, stuffy old preacher reads a scripture with absolutely no conviction, then half-heartedly introduces George Whitefield as the guest speaker. And Whitefield steps up with his thunderous voice and his explosive passion, and the people are just riveted. But at the end, the old preacher is so incensed, he tells Whitefield never to come back again. And if I'm remembering right, you had a similar experience when you were a young preacher. Isn't that right?
2: That's really true. And if you've seen the Jesus Revolution film, you'll remember that it was depicted there. But basically, I was invited to go speak at a church where another pastor had been speaking previously, but he wasn't coming that week, and they were supposed to tell them they were sending the very young man, Greg Laurie, up to speak. I think I was 18 years old, and They didn't know I was coming. So I walked up to the man that was clearly in charge and made sure everyone knew that, and they said, "Hello, my name is Greg Laurie. I'm from Calvary Chapel, and I've been asked to speak here tonight." He said, "Well, no one told me that you were speaking." "Oh, no, I've been asked to speak." And he goes, "Well, I'm not sure I believe that. Why don't you just go sit there in that pew and we'll wait to see if the other speaker shows up," which was kind of insulting, frankly. And I sat there and I waited because I knew he wasn't coming. I knew he was the guy. And then finally he said, "Okay, you can speak just this one time." Hardly a vote of confidence, but the Lord blessed that night. And that became the beginning of our ministry. And there's a very similar scene in this film that we're offering our listeners called A Great Awakening, where young George Whitefield gets up to speak and the elderly preacher got up and gave him the worst introduction imaginable. And then Whitefield got up there and he began to speak and quickly realized he wasn't going to read from these notes he had written out. He was going to speak more spontaneously. And he pounds the pulpit, and dust comes out of the old Bible that was probably never opened, and he begins to preach. And it's one of the greatest scenes in the whole film. In fact, here's the scene. Listen to this.
3: The congregation has grown quite large, presumably in anticipation of our guest speaker, who has excited many of late and created not a little following for himself.
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3: So, without further ado...
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3: The Reverend George Whitefield.
4: I will not be a velvet-mouthed preacher.
5: Do not be deceived! You may have a religious head, and yet have the devil in your heart. Our Lord speaks the same words to you as surely as he spoke them to Nicodemus of old. You must be born again.
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0: 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Or go online to harvest.org. And then, if you'd like to make a change today in your relationship with God, Pastor Greg has some additional thoughts to share.
2: Maybe as you've been listening to this message, you've thought, I wish I could come into this relationship with God. I just don't know how. Let me tell you how you can come into a relationship with God right here, right now. First of all, you need to recognize you need God. You need to admit you're a sinner. I know some people choke on that word, but the Bible says all have sinned and fallen short of the glory of God. But then you need to recognize that Jesus Christ, the Son of God, died on the cross for your sin. The Bible says, while we were yet sinners, Christ died for us. And then you need to believe in Jesus. Jesus put it this way, for God so loved the world, he gave his only begotten Son, and whosoever believes in him should not perish, but have everlasting life. You might ask, how does one believe in Jesus? To believe means to put your faith and trust in Christ alone, and to receive him into your life as your own friend, Savior, and Lord. The Bible says, for as many as received him, he gave them the power to become sons of God. Would you like to receive Christ? And by that I mean, would you like to ask Jesus to enter into your life and be your Savior, your friend, your Lord? If so, you can just pray this prayer after me. It's a simple prayer. You can pray it out loud if you would like, or you could pray it in the quietness of your heart. But if you want Jesus Christ to forgive you of your sin, if you want to go to heaven when you die, or maybe you want to make a recommitment to the Lord, just pray this prayer after me now. Pray these words if you would. Lord Jesus, I know that I'm a sinner, but I know that you're the Savior who died on the cross for my sin. I turn now from my sin, and I ask you to come into my life and forgive me of all of my sin. Thank you for loving me. Thank you for hearing this prayer, and thank you for answering this prayer. In Jesus' name I pray, amen. Hey, if you just prayed that prayer, I want to congratulate you and say, welcome to the family of God.
0: Yeah, that's right. 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
1: There is a war going on. It is a spiritual war. A war between truth and lies. Only one thing cuts through all lies and opinions. It is God's word. It is God's sword.
2: 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We'll pick up with Genesis chapter 6, verse 2. 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
3: God did create humanity in his own image. And God did take that man he created in his own image and divide him into two people, making the one who bore his image a pair. That God made one into two so the two could come together as one. God did not do that for the angels. There aren't any female angels. I don't care what you saw depicted. There are no female angels. The angels are only masculine. They are warriors. Some of them are principalities. Some of them rule. They have a whole lot apparently in common with us. But they're a different order of creature. They are spiritual, primarily. They have the capacity to materialize and interact with matter. To what degree, we don't know. All kinds of things that we do not know. But we do know from the scriptures that that happens. They interact with the material realm. But what we have here before us open is the plain statement that they saw what God had done for this lower form of life, man, and that God had divided humanity into male and female, and they were captivated by beauty. Now let's talk about this reality that it is God, the Creator himself, who has made us, wired us with a capacity to not only see, but to be affected emotionally by what we see. We've been given the capacity to see and recognize beauty and even be profoundly affected by it. In fact, there isn't anything. I'm convinced that when Adam first laid eyes on what God made from what he took from him, when Adam laid his eyes on Eve for the very first time, her beauty was beyond anything that he had ever seen in all of creation. And I maintain myself, I believe Adam studied the world, that he was the original zoologist, the original botanist, geologist, that he had been given dominion over this world. And he made it his business to know it and see it. You may think it's far-fetched or that I'm just trying to be funny. I'm not. But I actually believe that Adam, having dominion, he probably put a saddle on one of those giant gliding reptiles. They had reptile winged creatures that had the wingspan of a 747. You can't tell me he didn't ride that thing. And just fly over it all and just survey the world that God had created. He saw sunsets. He saw sunrises. He saw mountain peaks and valleys. He saw the range of all the life forms. Think of the beauty that he had seen. There was nothing like her. There wasn't anything that he ever saw that made him feel weak in the knees. There wasn't anything in all the rest of creation that ever made his heart just thunder, just go beating. And like, I'm sure Adam was like, what is going on? What is happening to me? When God made that presentation and for the very first time, the overwhelming rush of attraction, the overwhelming captivation of feminine beauty, feminine form. I'm telling you, Eve, that girl was the mother of all beauties. She was the original, the template. Can you imagine what happened to Adam? Maybe you don't have to

0: Imagine, because you've had those moments in your life. What God did for humanity was something that there were certain angelic beings that coveted. They were willing to cross lines. They did not remain in their original abode. And all indications from what we are reading here is they took. They saw beauty and they took. And the verb does indicate in Hebrew that a violent taking. They, a higher form of life, interacting with humanity, took. It provokes the statement from God in verse 3. And the Lord said, my spirit shall not always strive with man, for he also is flesh, and his days shall be 120 years. There is a subtle implication here that humanity was involved with this, that humanity was complicit, that there were human agents working with demonic agents to make this thing happen, because the judgment of God comes down on the whole human race. Not just the angelic beings who cross these lines. You understand what is implied here? God's statement about this is man. My spirit will not always strive with man. God was striving with man. That he is also his flesh. Yet his days will be 120 years. Now, how do we to take that 120-year statement? Well, some maintain that his days will be 120 years was the first indication. Remember the long lifespans that we read in the previous chapter. In the previous chapter, people were living as much as 900 plus years, including Adam, Methuselah, and others. And some take this, that his days will be 120 years, is that it's your first official significant shortening of human lifespan was determined by God right here to 120 years. Which, by the way, was Moses' lifespan, 120. There are some people today that are still living to 120. I've seen that, and I don't want to live to 120. I don't want to live anywhere near that long, thank you. Others take it that God has made an announcement, and from the announcement to Noah, you better start working on this boat because I'm sending water to destroy the world. That some tell you that it was 120 years in the project. A project which stood as a warning to the whole world, a warning that was ignored by everyone. Verse 4 says there were giants in the earth in those days, and also after that, when the sons, and it says, when the sons of God came in unto the daughters of men, and they bare children to them, the same became mighty men which were of old men of renown. The source of the legends and the tales. And it's somewhat universal that all over the world and all the cultures of the world, even the oldest ones, even cultures separated by oceans, all have the same legends of giants. That giants did, in fact, live, they did exist. To what extent were they giants? Well, we don't know. We don't have anything other than the measure of the one giant, and that is Goliath. So when David has his confrontation with that mutant, and there were such mutants in the land of Canaan, you will remember the original 12 spies coming in to spy out the land for the children of Israel. And they came back saying, there are giants in that land. There are giants. And that was a reality in the land of Canaan. But it was not only in the land of Canaan. It was everywhere. The significant evidence, even here in North America, that there were giants. Now, what is a giant? Sometimes 7 or 8 feet tall. Skeletal remains and other things found. And of course, there's a whole cottage conspiracy weirdness that has all been developed around that, that I just don't bother with, because people are really fascinated with and obsessed with the sensational. And you got all these mound builders, and you got archaeology here in North America that you can't trust everything you read, and you certainly can't trust all the stuff you see on the World Wide Web. But were there giants? Yeah. There were. And it was always linked to the evil pagan practices of involving humanity with demons. It was so in the land of Canaan. I have no doubt that it was also so here in North America. Giants. So Goliath, he's 6 cubits in a span. He must be, it depends on whose cubit you're using, but all indications are that Goliath is somewhere around 9 feet tall. But what happened to Goliath? He died. Because, and he died at the hands of a mortal, as they all did. All of them died at the hands of mortals, particularly mortal men emboldened and empowered by the Lord. David attributed his victory to God. But it wasn't a supernatural victory in the sense that a rock to the head at the right speed will drop you no matter how big you might be. The real miracle in the David and Goliath showdown was David's composure, David's coolness, so confident that God was with him, so confident that God would guide. David had practiced. He refused to go out with Saul's weaponry and Saul's armor because he said, I've never proved them. I've never trusted them. He needed to take something out that he has used every day. He knew how to put a stone where he wanted that stone to go and with velocity. David was a flinger with a sling. And he went out and he flung. He went out to a big mutant that wanted to wrestle. He wanted to get all personal. He wanted to get physical. He wanted to actually pull him apart. Goliath did not even pull his own blade out. David did that for him after he went down and used it to take his head off. Goliath wanted David to come within reach. Come to me, I will tear you to pieces. I'll feed your flesh to the birds. He was losing it. He was all crazy. Demon crazy. And David just kept his cool, closed the distance, and shot him in the head. I love that story. Just shot him. David, if he'd had a pistol, he went, bang. But he didn't have a pistol. He had a sling. Bang. Thud. Slice. Bang, thud, slice. And Goliath is, he's not the only one. He's got brothers. And over the period of time, you read in 2 Samuel that all of Goliath's brothers all died at the hands of David's mighty men. The giants were driven from the land. Were there giants? Yes, there were. And they were a part of an expression of evil that is included in this narrative. This is a statement as to how bad the state of humanity was in the days of Noah. There were giants. We don't have a big long list of all of the sins of humanity. What we have in verse 5 is God saw the wickedness of man that was great. One general statement. The wickedness of man that was great in the earth and that every imagination of the thoughts of his heart was only evil continually. I'll give you my personal opinion here. My personal opinion is that Satan himself does not create. The devils cannot create. And they don't really empower. They don't really gift. They are thieves. They come to steal, kill, and destroy. They can only pervert what is already created. And I believe that what was attempted here in Genesis chapter 6 was a collaboration between demonic princes and human agents to try to create a human hybrid or a genetically engineer. I think that what the crazy little Adolf Hitler cat dreamed up and actually used the resources of the German people to do research into genetics and attempt to even crossbreed humans with apes, trying to create a super soldier, which completely contradicted his fictional belief in a super race. He was busy trying to create one. And that's really weird, really sinister, but it's not original. I believe it originated way back in Genesis chapter 6. And in Genesis chapter 6, there was the demonically inspired effort to try to produce superhuman. Not so super, just giant. That's all they succeeded at. And by the way, when you read the description in 2 Samuel of Goliath's relatives, some of them have extra fingers. They've got six on each hand and six toes on their feet. That is what some believe is a pretty subtle indication of the method of producing the giantism involved incest and recombination of genetic information. You can create a similar thing with your house cats breeding in too small a pool. And the next thing you know, walking around with all those extra toes, not evolving. That's not an advantage. That's a mutation that does not help the cat. Doesn't even help him walk on snow. It's not like a snowshoe. It's an indication that your cat is retarded, and it's inbred and it's got problems. It's messed up. So you got to get them spayed, neutered, and stop this small breeding thing going on. That may well be the process, recombining genetic information and ultimately trying to genetically engineer a human, and all they produced was a giant humanoid. Not one of them are godly. There's no heroes. There's no giant heroes in the scripture. All of them are villains. All of them are associated with what is demonic. God saw that wickedness of man was great. Verse 6 says, and it repented the Lord that he had made man in the earth, and it grieved him at his heart. Now, do not take that to mean that God is just kind of winging it. He is sovereign. And God, before he made the world, already knew that sin would be part of the world, that he would create free moral agents and they would choose wrong, and he devised the plan of salvation before the foundation of the earth. Jesus Christ is the Lamb of God slain before the foundation of the earth. You understand that? That Christ was the plan involving the cross was before God even made trees. The plan involving a hill called Golgotha is older than the earth that the hill would be on. So God's not winging it. And he goes, what is this? What is this? I'm starting over. No, God is judging the wicked state of humanity. And when judging humanity, he also shortens the lifespan, brings about environmental changes that guarantee that humans don't live for multiple centuries, collecting information and getting worse. Can you imagine, men, how much worse we could get if we had more time? You think about how bad we've wasted a decade or more. Can you imagine having centuries to waste? Centuries to get worse. Centuries to get more and more calloused. And to collect information and to go into deeper, darker places with darker knowledge. Can you imagine? Well, you don't have to imagine anymore, because now the human race, though our lifespan is so very short, now, with the advent of the computer and the collection of data, humanity is approaching the same state of real wickedness that is inviting the judgment of God. If you listen to the agenda of those associated with the World Economic Forum and all of their big ambitions with regard to becoming divine, becoming gods, taking our next step in our evolution, you ought to hear the arrogance of these people. Listen to some of their speeches. It'll stand your hair up. They actually believe that with artificial intelligence and supercomputers, we now can go places humanity never thought of going. And I really think that we're in the time described by the Lord. The Lord Jesus said, as it was in the days of Noah, so shall it be also in the days of the Son of Man. He said in the Olivet Discourse, it's recorded for us in Matthew 24, it's recorded for us in Luke 17, as it was in the days of Noah, so shall it be also in the days of the Son of Man. People were eating and drinking, and they were marrying and being given in marriage. They were living their lives like nothing was ever going to change, and suddenly it all changed. So you have this. God is determined to destroy man. It was his plan. But it was also his plan, because he already announced that one very unique man would crush the head of the serpent. We have the Protevangelium, the first promise of a Savior, the very first prophecy in the Bible, still back in Genesis 3:15. That may well play into everything that happened here. Maybe it was Satan's attempt to corrupt the seed of humanity, that there would be no seed to crush his head. But God will not be outwitted. God will not be outsmarted. And God determines to destroy every living, air-breathing thing on the surface of the planet. And he says so in verse 7, I will destroy man whom I have created. From the face of the earth, both man and beast, and creeping things and fowls of the air, for it repenteth me that I have made them. But Noah found grace. It repented me that I made them. There were millions, potentially billions of people upon the earth. We talked about that last week. Even the most conservative birth rates of modern humanity applied to the original humans, given how long they lived, even the most conservative rates of population growth allow for the billions to populate the world by the time God makes this announcement. Billions. And where are they? They're gone. What is left of them and of all of the trees that they lived in and among are powering our lights as we sit here. But Noah found grace in the eyes of the Lord. That's where we end today. Noah found grace. Noah found grace. Hey guys, Noah found grace, and every descendant of Noah found grace in the eyes of the Lord. Why are we still alive? Did we learn our lesson and get good because God acted in judgment in the days of Noah? No! Certainly not. Why are we alive? Why has humanity continued long enough for you and I to be born and to be here right now? Because Noah found grace in the eyes of the Lord. Because Noah found grace, and you and I, we were in Noah even as we were in Adam. Grace. Favor. Noah found grace in the eyes of the Lord. Eight people will be saved. Only eight people. The entire human race will be reduced to just eight survivors, from which every single one of us descended. Grace. Oh, it is truly amazing. Amazing grace. How sweet the sound. They're not only cigarettes like me. Amazing grace that preserved our very species for us to live, to come to this place to have the opportunity to know the Lord. Do you know that grace? Has everyone here received that grace? Grace that saved Noah. Noah was saved because he was in the ark. Are you in the ark? The ark now is Christ. Christ is the ark. Judgment of God is, in fact, coming. The whole world continues to hurl through time on its way to a judgment day that doesn't know when it'll be. And every single individual is hurling through time on their way to an appointment they don't know when it's scheduled for. For it is appointed unto man once to die, and then the judgment. Do you know grace? Have you accepted the grace of God? Have you received God's favor? You can't earn it. Noah didn't earn it. No, Noah found grace in the eyes of the Lord. There's nothing here that says Noah deserved grace. No, nobody does. All we have sinned and fallen short of the glory of God, every one of us. All of us are criminals in God's universe, and for us to be saved and be allowed to live forever, that's going to be grace. Take the deal. If you don't know what the deal is, if you don't understand the gospel, please come and talk to me after. I will tell you again. I'll lead you in a prayer of repentance. You can accept the Lord. If you'll believe in your heart that Jesus Christ died for our sins, and if you'll confess with your mouth that God has raised him from the dead, you should be saved. God is looking for that in every one of us, that we'll just receive that grace. Believe it. Trust in it. Let's all stand together and we'll close with a prayer. Father, our Father in heaven, we are so very thankful for your grace. We are thankful again that you allowed us to live, that you created us and you have put up with us as a species, and you have put up with us as individuals all the way to here. You have been patient. You have been merciful. And I pray, Lord, that every single one of us here would receive that grace, the same grace that Noah found, the same grace that the Apostle Paul found, well, Saul of Tarsus found, that made him into the Apostle Paul. Lord, please help us to make that grace known to the world around us. This world that is just like Noah's world. Help us, Lord, to tell them about the grace of God. Please use us out there where it's all crazy, and please help us to be an encouragement to one another as we fellowship. All this in the name of our King Jesus, we pray. Amen.
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2: Church, let me ask you, when was the last time that you just stopped and you considered all that you truly have in Christ? And just really took stock of what's available to you because of your relationship to Jesus. How important this is to realize a faith that is so precious, a righteousness imputed that is divine, grace, peace, multiplied, power of the Spirit of God to live a godly life.
1: But wait, there's more. A sales pitch uttered countless times in advertising. And you might say we could say it today on A Daily Walk. We'll ponder over our personal relationship with God. Being saved and on our way to heaven would be more than enough. But there's more, much more. And we'll unpack these fantastic blessings of knowing Jesus now as we get back into 2 Peter. Here is Pastor John Randall.
2: Isaiah 61 verse 10. Oh, it's such a beautiful passage. Where the prophet declared, I will greatly rejoice in the Lord. And my soul shall be joyful in my God. Why? He has clothed me with garments of salvation. He has covered me with the robe of his righteousness. As a bridegroom decks himself with ornaments and as a bride adorns herself with jewels. Guys, listen, we have been clothed in the righteousness of Christ. So what does that mean? This is what it means. This is going to blow your mind. Buckle up your seatbelt. It means that when the Father looks at you, he sees the righteousness of Jesus. Not the righteousness of John, hallelujah. The righteousness of Jesus. Therefore, I am accepted in the Beloved, Paul says in Ephesians chapter 1. How does this happen? 2 Corinthians chapter 5, verse 21. Paul said it best. For he made him who knew no sin to be sin for us, that we might become the righteousness of God in him. That's how it happened. He took on our sin. In exchange for our sin, he gave us his righteousness. In writing to the Philippians, Paul, being aware of this, he said, I want to be found in him. Philippians chapter 3, verse 9. I want to be found in him, not having my own righteousness, which is from the law, but that which is through faith. There it is again, faith in Christ, that the righteousness which is from God by faith. In exchange for our sin, we are given a righteousness that is divine. And the reason that I say the righteousness is divine is because Peter tells us where the righteousness comes from. He says it right here in verse 1. Our God and Savior, Jesus Christ. I hope you understand that passage. This is one of the many passages that declares the deity of Jesus Christ. Our God and Savior, Jesus Christ. I'm talking about separate people here, talking about the same person. If you didn't know this, let me just tell you what the Bible says. Jesus is God, simply stated, and profoundly stated as well. He is God. People say, oh, Jesus never said he was God. You have not read the Bible. It says it over and over and over again. Here's another passage. In writing to Titus, Paul said the same thing. He said in Titus chapter 2, verse 13, we are looking for the blessed hope and glorious appearing of our great God and Savior, Jesus Christ. Jesus is God. So through the knowledge of God, through this relationship with Jesus Christ, what do we have so far? We have a faith that is precious, a righteousness that is imputed, that is divine. Oh, but wait, there's more. The third blessing that comes as a result of a personal relationship with Jesus Christ. Are you ready for this? Number three, grace and peace that is multiplied. Look, it says, verse 2, grace and peace be multiplied to you in the knowledge of God and of Jesus our Lord. Grace is God's unmerited favor given to the undeserving sinner. Mercy is not getting what we deserve, whereas grace is receiving what we do not deserve. I came across a powerful definition of grace. I want to share it with you. Grace is the favorable disposition towards the unworthy and wretched. It's the free bestowal of kindness on one who has no claim to it. God's grace allows him to spare the guilty, welcome the outcast, and bring into favor those who before were under just disapproval. Oh, thank you, Lord, for the grace of God. In John chapter 1, verse 16, it says, "And of his fullness we have all received grace upon grace." Romans chapter 5, verse 20, it says, "But where sin abounded, grace abounded much more." What follows the grace of God, always in this order, grace and then peace. What follows the experience with the grace of God is then peace with God. When you are unsaved, if you are here this morning and you are not yet a Christian, according to the scriptures, you're at war with God. You're fighting against God's plan for your life, resisting God's will for your life. But when you respond and surrender to the grace and the love and the mercy of God, what follows is peace. You'll be at peace. The word peace means to join or bind together that which has been separated. It pictures the binding or joining together of that which has been separated and divided and setting it once again, bringing it together. Peace. The prophet Isaiah declared in Isaiah 26, verse 3, "You will keep him in perfect peace whose mind is stayed on you because he trusts in you." Both the grace of God and the peace of God increase and multiply as you grow in the knowledge of God. As you grow in the knowledge of God, suddenly you realize more about his grace. You discover more about this peace that is accessible to you as a child of God. And this peace that protects your heart, protects your mind. Grace is multiplied to you. How? Again, through the knowledge of God. How can you learn more about the grace and the peace of God? Right here, friend, it is found in the scriptures. This is how God reveals himself, through his word, through the knowledge of God, through personal relationship with Jesus. You have a faith that is precious, a righteousness that is divine, grace and peace that is multiplied to you. Peter goes on. He tells us, number four, what do I have as a result of a living relationship, this knowledge of Jesus? Here's what I have. Number four, power to live a godly life. I love this passage, verse 3. It says, "As his divine power has given unto us all things that pertain to life and godliness through the knowledge," here it is again, "the knowledge of him who called us by glory and virtue." Everything that we need this morning to live out the Christian life has been provided for us through knowing Jesus Christ. Folks, you have, I hope you know this, the resources of heaven available to you today. You have the Word of God. You have the Holy Spirit of God. You have the people of God. I mean, everything that we need to be able to live the Christian life. It doesn't say that he's given unto us some things that pertain to, and the rest you got to figure out on your own. It says, "I've given you all things that have to do with living out the Christian life," which tells me that if God's called me to live this life, he's provided what I need to live this life. It's available to you. I wonder if this morning you actually know what you have access to. What is actually available to you this morning? Some people live without knowing what's available. They just have no idea. Why would you ever look outside of Jesus if all that you need is found in Jesus? I mean, everything else is just a cheap substitute that cannot provide what he alone can provide. Everything that you need is found in him. So I want to live the Christian life. Paul tells us when he wrote to the Philippians in chapter 2, verse 13, he said this, "For it is God who works in you both to will and to do for his good pleasure. God's working in you. He's working in me. Everything I need, he's provided. In 2 Corinthians 9, verse 8, oh, great cross-reference. Listen to this. God is able to make all grace abound toward you, that you always having all sufficiency in all things may have an abundance for every good work. That's pretty emphatic. All, every single one. Yes, all of it. It's there. Romans chapter 8, verse 11, Paul said this, but if the Spirit of him who raised Jesus from the dead dwells in you, he who raised Christ from the dead will give life to your mortal bodies and the Spirit who dwells in you. Folks, listen. The power to live the Christian life through the Spirit of God, the same Spirit of God that raised Jesus from the dead dwells in us. That's everything. That is everything you need. Like, did he leave anything out? No, he didn't. It's all here. I love what Charles Spurgeon said concerning this. He said, it is through knowing God that we realize that his divine power has given unto us all things that pertain to life and godliness. All these things are in him, and as we know him, trust him, love him, become like him, we also come to possess all these precious things in him. Church, let me ask you, when was the last time that you just stopped and you considered all that you truly have in Christ? And just really took stock of what's available to you because of your relationship to Jesus. How important this is to realize a faith that is so precious. A righteousness imputed that is divine, grace, peace, multiplied, power of the Spirit of God to live a godly life. The fifth blessing, you're like, wait, there's more. How? What else is there? Here it is. Number five, promises that sustain us. Promises. It says in verse 4, by which have been given to us exceedingly great and precious promises, that through these we may be partakers of the divine nature. Someone has estimated, I haven't counted it, but it's been estimated that there are some 30,000 promises in the scriptures. I'd like to go through those today. Let's just start. I don't know, you might have plans. Well, we'll come back to it. But 30,000 promises available to us, accessible to us. I wonder if we actually know how much we have. The Bible tells us in 2 Corinthians chapter 1, verse 20, Paul said this, all the promises of God are in him, yes, and amen to the glory of God through us. Have you learned as a believer to access the promises of God? You know, it was D.L. Moody that said, it was said concerning him in the margin of his Bible that he would use two letters, the letter T and the letter P. The letter T stood for tried, and the letter P stood for proved. And he would go to a passage, a promise, and he would write T. I'm going to try this, in other words, T. And then as he lived on that promise, proved. God is good to keep his word. He keeps his promises. Folks, someone said that God's promises are like money in the bank of heaven to which the children of God can withdraw that they might live the abundant spiritual life as more than conquerors through Christ Jesus our Lord. That's what you have access to. Hey, listen, why don't you cash in today? Why don't you withdraw the promise that you need? There's people in this room, I know it. I know it for a fact. You are living on a promise. And if I gave you opportunity this morning to stand to your feet and say, tell me what promise you're living on right now, you'd say, this is my verse right now, in this season of my life. It's a passage. It's a promise. But you know that you're living on it, and it's sustaining you. It sustains you. I don't know how it works other than it's God's word, and it's been given to us, these exceedingly great and precious promises. I challenge us collectively, memorize them. Memorize these promises. They serve us well in those moments when we need them, but we don't live on suggestions. We live on promises. We live on the promises of God. And don't believe it when you come to a promise and the devil says, that's not for you. That's for godly people. Listen, take it as your own. Take the promise for yourself. Grab hold of it and say, God, I believe it. I believe what you said. And I don't know how it's going to be fulfilled, but I trust you in this. The promises of God that sustain us are made available to us. How? Through the relationship with Jesus Christ. We have access to these promises. The blessings of knowing the Lord. Of walking with the Lord. A sixth blessing. Number six. Escape the coming destruction. Promise. Look at what it says. That through these, you may be partakers of the divine nature, having escaped the corruption that is in the world through lust. It's a lot in this passage. As we grow in our relationship with the Lord, we read his word. Our faith grows. The Bible says faith comes by hearing, hearing by the word of God. So my faith begins to expand as I grow in the grace and the knowledge of my relationship with Jesus through the word of God. The Spirit of God is now at work in my life. And here's what happens, guys. The Spirit of God is with me. He is in me. He is empowering me. In a sense, as Peter says here, because of our relationship to Jesus, don't miss this word right here, partake. We get to be partakers of the divine nature. The word partaker here means we have fellowship with the Lord. We walk in the light as he is in the light, and we have fellowship with one another, and the blood of Christ cleanses us from all sin. I have access. I am a partaker of the divine nature. His nature, the Spirit of God's working in me. It doesn't mean you're a little God. Please do not misunderstand and take this out of context. When it says we are partakers, it just simply means we get to have fellowship with God. We get to partake of the divine nature. And as I partake of the divine nature, as I have fellowship with God, what happens? Listen, I escape the corruption that is in this world. As I fellowship with Jesus, as I worship Jesus, I am removing myself from the corruption of lust that is in this world. And when it says that we have escaped, it is a word that is used in what's called the aorist tense, which signifies, listen to this, when it says we've escaped, it signifies a past completed action that became effective in our lives the moment we believed in Jesus. Every believer, true believer, effectively escapes the stench of corruption. The word corruption, it's a word that's used to describe something that's spoiled, like milk in your refrigerator. After a while, you leave it in there too long, it's spoiled. It becomes corrupt, disgusting. Ethically speaking, the corruption refers to the state of ruin or destruction with deterioration, disintegration, decay, rotting like organic matter. Folks, that is our position apart from relationship to Jesus. We are dead, the Bible says, in trespasses and sins. That is corrupt. Living according to, pursuing after the lusts of the flesh that lead to ultimate corruption and destruction. On the other hand, to be a partaker of this divine nature through the relationship I have with Jesus Christ, I'm no longer, the outward man might be perishing, but the inward man is growing. The inward man is being changed and transformed day by day. I'm not corrupting according to my lusts any longer. I'm being transformed through the work of the Spirit in the process of sanctification because I am a partaker. I have fellowship with the Lord and my life has radically changed. And I've ultimately escaped the corruption and the ultimate destruction that is to come because of relationship to Jesus. Did you know that? We get to escape the coming judgment upon a Christ-rejecting world. That comes through relationship with Jesus Christ. Apart from that, I was under the wrath of God, destined for destruction. I mean, that's where I was headed. The life that I was living, apart from Jesus, it ends in, it's you're corrupting, but you're also going to end in destruction. But now the opposite is true if you have a relationship with the Lord. Do you understand this? A partaker of the divine nature. I get to have fellowship with the living God. The living God who created everything that you see. The living God who created the universe. Spans it with his hand, the Bible says. Flung the stars into existence and calls them by name. That's the God that you have fellowship with today. Do you know what you have? I mean, really. Do we actually think about when we come to prayer in the morning before the Lord, do you know who you're, pardon me, talking to? You're talking to the living God. You get to have fellowship with God. How reverent should that moment be of just being with him? Thank you, Jesus, that we've escaped the corruption of lust. Oh, how lost we were. Stench of death was upon us. But now there's the fragrance of Christ emanating from our life. So different. Without Jesus, I was just growing more and more corrupt every day. You try to cleanse yourself. A good deed here. A nice thing done there. Still, you can't wash away the stench of corruption. Oh, but when you turn to Jesus for salvation, when you are taken out of darkness and placed in the light and delivered from the old life that was once governed and owned and in bondage to the lust of our flesh and sin, suddenly we've been rescued, redeemed, and restored. That's what Jesus does. The blessings of knowing the Lord, of having a personal relationship with Jesus, what do I have access to? Faith that is precious, righteousness that I could not clothe myself in. The righteousness of Jesus has been placed upon me. I've been given unmerited favor and a peace that surpasses understanding, that expands and grows as I learn more of him. A power to actually live out the Christian life. I don't have to live a defeated Christian life. I can live a victorious Christian life because all things that pertain to life and godliness have been given to me and to you. Furthermore, promises. When I start to doubt, when I start to think, I don't know if this is, am I going to make it? Hey, listen, what did I say? Oh, that's right, you said that. Not how you feel, but what he said. Not what it looks like, but what he said. I'm living on these promises that are exceedingly great and valuable. And I've escaped this coming destruction and the corruption of the flesh. He has taken me out of that life and brought me into a new, abundant, eternal life, all because of a relationship with Jesus. Friend, I ask you this morning, do you know him? Do you know him? And I don't mean do you know about him. Lots of people do. But do you know him personally? He wants to know you. Actually, he already knows you. And he loves you. These are the things. I hope today that you walk out of here like, wow, I had no idea I had all that. That's something right there. Yes, it is. You should be one step, praise the Lord, next step, hallelujah, praise the Lord, hallelujah. I mean, just all the way to your car.
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0: person, Christian, is by the Holy Spirit of God working in you. You can't determine to be good enough. It doesn't work. You're going to fail at some point. You're going to like get disconnected at some point. But when the Spirit comes in and the Spirit begins to work, He changes you.
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0: and welcome to our Thursday edition of Strength for Today, a teaching ministry of Calvary Chapel right here in Sierra Vista, Arizona. In our study yesterday, we were learning about the difference in trusting in our works to be saved as opposed to trusting in the blood of Jesus to cleanse us from sin and change us from the inside out. Now, as we continue our verse-by-verse study through the New Testament book of Romans today, Paul's going to keep chipping away at this truth in hopes that all of us will realize that it's only by trusting in Jesus that we can be saved. Guys, if you can, grab your Bible or phone or tablet, open up to Romans chapter 2, and we're going to join Pastor Pat as we continue our study today in verse 23.
1: Paul says, oh, you guys say you shouldn't steal? You stealing? Well, that's got to hurt, right? Oh, and then he takes it the next step. He goes, oh, you guys teach against adultery? Are you committing adultery? Of course they were committing adultery. Jesus called them the biggest adulterous generation. And I don't think he was just talking spiritually. Remember rabbis who had readjusted everything according to the writings? And hey, they said, you know what, man, if your wife burns the eggs, I was going to say bacon, eggs, you can divorce her. You can just tell her, I don't love you anymore. You burnt the eggs, out of here. And you write her a certificate of divorce. Or how about this one? You find a prettier lady. You just write her a certificate of divorce. You're not pretty enough, I guess. I'm divorcing you. You're ugly. That's kind of weird. That's kind of hurtful. And here's what Jesus said. No, that doesn't count. When you guys are doing that, you're committing adultery. Huh. What is Paul calling them out? They're doing that. Oh, and then the last one, he goes, hey, you guys who abhor idols, one thing you got to know about Israel. When they were taken captive, when God, and we're studying this on Thursday nights, and when God finally takes them captive by the Babylonians and takes them out of the land for 70 years, a lot of that had to do with their idolatry and their idol worship. Do you know they went into Babylon? Babylon was the heart of idolatry. They perfected worshiping idols. And Israel had to live in the midst of that. Do you know ever since they came back from Babylon, they never, ever did idolatry again. It was such a bad taste. Even today when you go on the Israel trip, when we go there and you go up to Mount Carmel, there's a big statue of Elijah standing on the head of the other prophets. The Jews will not look at that. They will turn their back on that as they go by because in their mind that's an idol. They're very, very strong about idols. And ever since that captivity, and here's what Paul says, oh, you guys who abhor idols, which they do, he goes, really? Oh, do you rob temples? Do you know what they were doing? You know what these Jews were doing in the first century? They would go into Gentile areas and they would take all the idols out. They would say, you guys are heathens worshiping these idols. They would take them and collect them, and you know what they did? Then they'd go sell them. Bunch of hypocrites, huh? Doesn't it sound like people? Doesn't it sound like you look at these guys and you're going, this is not good. Oh, he says, you, verse 23, you who make a boast in the law. So here's the thing. Oh, we are, right? Verses 17 and 18, we're all this. Here's what Paul says. You who make that boast, he says, do you dishonor God through your breaking the law? For the name of God is blasphemed among the Gentiles because of you, as it is written. Man, that's painful. You see, Paul's calling them out, and here's what Paul's saying. You who were created to represent God are now dishonoring God, and you're dishonoring the name of God, and the Gentiles are mocking God because of you. I believe Paul here, as he says, as it is written, is referring to Isaiah 52 and Ezekiel 36. You can look those up, and here's the interesting thing. Isaiah 52 and Ezekiel 36 are the time where they had been taken out into the Babylonian captivity. God had removed them from the land because of their idolatry,

0: You know what the Gentiles were saying during that time? Oh, where's Israel's God now? How come Israel God couldn't protect them from us? We came in and we beat them up. Therefore, we beat Israel. You kind of get the idea? And they're mocking and making fun of Israel's God. So Paul says, this is what you cause by being hypocrites. Now, here's what I got to ask you. Who does the most damage to the church of Jesus Christ? Hypocrites. Right? Those people who name the name of Christ and then do the most bizarre things, and then you guys know more than I. You guys work with people, and those people tell you, oh yeah, I know about your God. What about? And you can fill in the blank of the latest person who fell morally or whatever. Listen, and it's always on the news and it's always big time, and I don't want to bring up those kind of names because we don't want to get into all of that name calling. But listen, hypocrites, they're the ones who damage, and they damage, and then you got to do damage control, right? People ask you, really? Really? That God? You got the same God as so-and-so? Because that didn't work out too well for him. Look at him. And now we got to go on the defensive, right? Oh, man, there are some people, I got to be really honest, there are some people I don't want them to tell anybody they're a Christian. Would you please not let anybody know? Just tell them. Don't tell them. Don't let them know. There was a guy when I first got saved in Bisbee, and I'm surely not going to say his name, I hope. But listen, man, he was such a bad witness. And here's the crazy thing. He witnessed to everybody. You know, it's the thing that blows my mind, a lot of us have a great witness and a great testimony, and we don't tell anybody. This guy had a horrible testimony, and he would tell everybody, and I think, just stop, please stop. I remember, here's the crazy thing, I saw him before I got saved at an event in Bisbee that I was at, and I was not saved, and I was wasted. And I saw this guy, and he's getting wasted with us. Then a few years later, I got saved. I went to a prayer meeting. He's at the prayer meeting, and someone introduced him to me, and I go, well, I know you. I knew you before you were saved. He goes, oh, I've been saved for 10 years. I go, 2 years ago, you sure weren't acting like it, bro. You know, you were doing things that, you know, I was doing in the world that were edgy, and you were right there with me. And listen, then he would witness, and then I remember one time I went and witnessed to this guy that had a shop. And I said, hey, man, I just want to share Jesus with you. He goes, oh, yeah, like, fill in the blank. He goes, I'm not interested in that God. Painful, isn't it? And we got to come up with stuff. Listen, and that's what Paul's saying. Yeah, you have this 17 and 18. Those can be some good things, but you've turned them around and you've made them bad things. And here's what happens now with your lifestyle and with what's going on. Because listen to me carefully. You can't be good enough to get to heaven. You're not going to make it. And the harder you try, the more damaging your testimony is going to be. And you need the Holy Spirit to produce fruit in your life so people can see the fruit hanging on you. Not because you follow this set of rules and regulations. You're going to have fruit. The Holy Spirit is going to work on you. And then people are going to come to you and go, what do you have? Well, I have this thing called Jesus. And then you begin to testify and you begin to witness. But these guys, listen, they're dishonoring God. Now, here's where it gets kind of crazy. Now Paul really gets in their face. Oh, he's just touched the tip of the iceberg. Look at verse 25. For circumcision is indeed profitable if you keep the law. Here's what Paul does. He brings up circumcision. What are the two things? You go to Israel today even. What are the two things that is important to every single Jew? Number one, the law, the Torah. Number two, circumcision. That's it, man. That is everything to them. So here's what Paul says. Oh, you guys, he goes, circumcision is profitable if you keep the law. But if you're a breaker of the law, your circumcision has become uncircumcision. That's not a good thing to tell a Jew. It's never good to tell a Jew. I think only another Jew could say that to a Jew. To tell him, you do this, you're as though you're not circumcised. That's like slapping him upside the head with the worst of the worst insults you could do. And Paul says, but that's what's going on with you guys. You see, because circumcision didn't save them. Do you understand that circumcision was a sign God gave them? So that they would have this sign that would show that they belong to him. And you can have the outward sign, but if there's nothing inward, the sign is useless, right? Don't we understand that? Hey, I wear a wedding band. I wear a wedding band not so that I will keep it together. I wear a wedding band as a symbol that I'm married to my wife. And listen, if I go out and I cheat on my wife with my wedding band on, what does that make my wedding band? Nothing. Nothing. Just some external piece of jewelry. And here's what Paul's saying. That's what happens when you who are circumcised, you go and you don't trust God and you don't live for God. Therefore, you're declaring to the world you're not circumcised. Oh, he takes it a step further. This is the one that's fighting words now. Verse 26, therefore, if an uncircumcised man keeps the righteous requirements of the law, will not his uncircumcision be counted as circumcision? And will not the physically uncircumcised, if he fulfills the law, judge you who even with your written code and circumcision are a transgressor of the law? Woo! I dare you, go to Israel today. Go to Ben Yehuda. Go on our next trip. Go to Ben Yehuda Street. Get up on a platform and read those two verses out loud, really loud, when I'm not around. A Jew would come uncorked on you for even thinking. Here's what Paul's saying. You're a Gentile. And a Gentile is going to judge you. That, in their whole frame of thinking, especially first century, but even today, wow, man, that's a powder keg. But he's right, isn't he? Now, here's kind of the fascinating thing as you study this and as you look at this. Circumcised or uncircumcised, you're not going to keep the law. Do you understand? Here's the problem. The problem isn't with the law. The problem is with us. And you need to understand, the law was given not as a moral code, not as something, here's what we have to live up to, here's what we have to do. What was the law given for? Do you guys ever read the book of Galatians? What was the law given for? The law was given as a tutor, as a teacher. God gave the law so that we could understand one thing, how bad we really are. He didn't give the law saying, you know, you do all of this. Well, you kind of said it. You do all this, you get to heaven. You can't do that. There's only one person who ever did it, Jesus. He gave the law so that we would know, once again, how sinful sin is. So Paul here is just using a little bit of hyperbole, and he's sort of getting in their face, but he's letting them know something. You see, it's not about external things. Now listen, we live in a generation. Circumcision and uncircumcision, that doesn't click with us. So we could fill in other words, couldn't we? How about baptism? Hey, some Christians go, I was baptized in whatever. Well, whoopee dingo. Doesn't matter when you were baptized, you know Jesus. You know, I had a very, very good friend. He died a few years ago. He's a guy that I started a friendship with in kindergarten. And we maintained our friendship till he died. And I remember, and he kind of went one direction, I went another direction in life, and especially once I got saved. And I remember, but we always kept in contact. We always had this bond. And I remember after I came back from Bible college, he called me, and his truck needed water, his cement truck. Hey, Pat, can I come and get some water? I go, yeah. So I'm talking to him. I go, you know, hopefully not say his name because some of you may know him. But I said, hey, I go, you know what? You need Jesus. You know, because now I'm fired up. I'm done with Bible college. I'm ready. I go, man, you need Jesus. He goes, I got Jesus. And I go, dude, you so don't have Jesus. I mean, this guy was doing drugs. He was an alcoholic. He was fornicating with all kinds of different women. I mean, you know, and he goes, no, I got Jesus. I go, dude, you do not have Jesus. So I get my Bible out and I read Corinthians to him. These will not inherit the kingdom of God. There. That's for you. And here's the crazy thing. We're filling up his truck with water, and it's like God kinked the hose because he was there for like an hour, and the water's running in his truck. Anyway, so listen. And then he says, yeah, but I went forward when I was 10. I went forward in a church, and I received Jesus. And he says, listen, and then I was baptized. And I go, I don't know what happened then, but I'm going to tell you something. You're not living it right now. And right now, the evidence is you are not going to heaven. I'm just reading the Bible to you. You know, and the sad thing is, he started coming to Bible study for a little bit, but his wife at that time, who was one of the people he was fornicating with, his wife at that time did not want to get clean. And she drug him back into it. And 2 years later, he died of an overdose. It's sad. It's a sad story. It breaks my heart every time I think of it. And, you know, I'm just praying during that time. Maybe something clicked, something happened. But listen, he was trusting in, I walked forward at 10. His life never demonstrated any change, never demonstrated. And listen, we put trust in those external things. Now, some of you may say, how do you know he wasn't saved? By the lifestyle he was living. That's how I know. He was living, he was never. Hey, I knew him since kindergarten. I sinned with this guy since we were 5 years old. Come on. You know, it's like, hey, and some of us were trusting in, we're trusting in baptism. Sitting here today, you're trusting in, some of you are trusting, well, you know, my name's on this church roll. Not this one, because we don't have a roll. But someplace, you go, my name, I joined this church. It was founded in, you know, 1695, and it's been around forever, and my church, my name's there. You really think Jesus is going to say, oh, let me check this church roll? You get my point? Some of us are trusting in our parents' profession of faith. Maybe some of us grandparents. Listen, he's saying circumcision here, but you could put anything in there that's external. If you're trusting in that external thing to be saved, you're trusting in the wrong thing. Baptism does not save you, period. Should we get baptized? Absolutely. Why? Because Jesus said so. Listen, if you're saying, I'm giving my life to Jesus and I'm going to follow him, and then you go, except I'm not getting baptized, that's not really following him, is it? You're going, no, I don't want to do that. Listen, I think it's extremely important, but it's not what saves you. So Paul, do you understand? Paul's saying, look at the external, again, using the Raider Nation over here. Just because they got the jerseys doesn't make them part of the team, doesn't make them on the team and part of that. So look what Paul says. For, listen what he says, verse 28, for he is not a Jew who is one outwardly. He's not a Christian who has all the symbols on. You can wear crosses. You can have it tattooed on you. You can do all that stuff. He says, listen, you're not a Jew or a Christian who's one outwardly, nor is circumcision that which is outward in the flesh. But he is a Jew who is one inwardly, and circumcision is that of the heart, in the spirit, not in the letter, whose praise is not from men, but from God. Man, what a play on words on praise, right? What does Jew mean, praise? And he says, man, listen, when you're born again and you're genuinely saved, your praise is from God, not from man. You're not living up to the expectation of man. And then I love the idea, he says it's an inward work. Did you pick up on that? And in my Bible, spirit is capitalized. Because I believe Paul is speaking of the Holy Spirit working within us. The only way you're ever going to change, person, Christian, is by the Holy Spirit of God working in you. You can't determine to be good enough. It doesn't work. You're going to fail at some point. You're going to like disconnect at some point. But when the Spirit comes in and the Spirit begins to work, he changes you. And listen carefully. Can you look back in your life and go, man, I look back at that Pat who was before Christ. That's a stranger to me. I don't even know that person anymore. Listen, now I've walked with the Lord for a while. Some of you have walked with the Lord for 2 weeks. And you're like, whoo, man, I've changed. I remember when I first got saved, this is a story just for you guys. When I first got saved, I went to a Bible study, that same Bible study that had the big concordance. And I walked in one time, and man, I'm stoked that God had worked in my life. This is just for somebody here today, I think. Listen, and I'm so excited. And the guys are going, why are you excited? I go, Jesus is changing me. I've been saved for like 2 weeks. I pretended to be a Christian before that, but now I'm really saved. And I'm like excited. I go, he's really working in me. And they go, what happened? I go, man, I went to the Circle K and I bought a 12-pack of beer. And the guy gave me the wrong change. And I corrected him and gave him and made sure he did the right change. I was so proud. And they're going, they're just like glaring at me. You were doing what? I go, and I'm all excited. And they kind of squashed it because they were mature Christians. You know, mature Christians don't buy 12-packs. And I'm like, yay! And then they kind of, and I went, oh. So I went home and went, yay! Because God worked in me. Listen, is he changing you? Here's my point. 2 weeks before that, I would have taken that money and more if I had the opportunity. And I was so glad that God was changing. Is he changing you? Is he working on the inside? One last scripture. Listen, Matthew 21. Do you know the story? This is the story of the two brothers, and it kind of fits right here. This is the two brothers. Remember, Jesus talks about the father going to his sons, and he goes to the first son. He goes, hey, son, would you put down the video game? Would you go out, and would you take care of the weeds in the yard? And the son goes, forget you, Dad. I'm in the middle of this game, man, and I'm online, and I got to beat this guy. I ain't going. Get out of here. And the dad leaves, and the son goes, wow, that's kind of rude to Dad. And he goes out, and he cleans the yard. Dad goes to the second son. He goes, son, would you go out and clean the yard? And he's like, just hanging out. He goes, sure, Dad, I got nothing else. So I'm going to go clean the yard. And Dad leaves. And the second son goes, I'm not going out in that heat. You know how hot it is? I'm not going to clean a yard, fool. And Jesus says, which one did the will of God? You can say all kinds of things, right? But it's not what you say, it's what you do. And our testimony is by what we do. Some of us are the only Bible people are ever going to read. And they're going to do it by watching us. That good friend I told you about, after I got saved, before I went to Bible college, after I got saved and I'd been saved for a while, he came up to my shop in Bisbee. And he was talking to me, and I was talking about, I was struggling with something. I was having just a hard time struggling. And he goes, He goes, that being a Christian is kind of a hard thing. Huh? This is the guy who was saved, right? He goes, Pat, that being a Christian is kind of a hard thing, huh? And I go, yeah, it is, man. It's tough. Especially with dorks like you around. But I says, it's tough. And he goes, yeah. And then I go, but here's the cool thing. I got the Holy Spirit changing me and molding me and shaping me. You see, that's what it's all about. So my question today, so I'm just going to be real frank. Are you a hypocrite or not? Only you can answer that. I can't answer that for you. I can't look in your heart and see what's in there. Only you can answer that. And here's the greatest news. Listen, if you are a hypocrite, change. Today can be the day you change. I don't care if you've come to this church for 20 years. If you've been a hypocrite and you've not put your faith in Jesus Christ and trusted him, do it today. And here's what the devil's going to tell you right now. Man, you don't want to do that because, man, that's going to be harsh and people may know. Yeah, well, they may. But listen carefully. There's never any shame in coming to Jesus. You come to Jesus, all there is forgiveness and freedom. And that's what he wants to do for you. So listen, if you're that hypocrite, today, change today, please. Or maybe somebody brought you today and you're going, this is the weirdest message I ever sat through. But God's still got a hold of your heart. And if you want Jesus today, you make that decision to follow him. Let's stand up and pray.
1: 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Man, I'm glad you asked. 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And if you would like to give us a call to get more information, our office phone number is 520-378-1020. 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And we're super grateful that you joined us today. It's our desire that you experience all the peace and joy that our Lord has promised us. And so until next time, stay safe and God bless.

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0: like, well, I don't believe in Satan, I don't believe in, I don't talk about demons, then they don't exist. And that's just as bad. We need to find that proper biblical balance and know that spiritual warfare exists. It's real. There's an enemy of your soul. There are evil spirits at work in this world, in heavenly places, and they are at work right here in Reno, Nevada. But we don't need to be afraid, because we stand under the banner of Jesus Christ, our Lord and King, and He has all authority.
1: 1 Corinthians 3:11 says, "For no other foundation can anyone lay than that which is laid, which is Jesus Christ." Welcome to No Other Foundation with Pastor Phil McKay of Calvary Chapel, Reno Sparks. While some churches and denominations may give too much focus to the devil, the opposite extreme is just as dangerous. As Pastor Phil will warn us in today's message, we're surrounded by spiritual warfare. And while our focus needs to be on Jesus, we also need to be alert for the attacks of the enemy. If you've been enjoying No Other Foundation with Pastor Phil McKay, be sure to follow his podcast on Spotify and Apple. Giving a listen and leaving a review will help us reach more people with the life-transforming power of God's Word.
0: Well, guys, grab your Bibles and open them to Matthew chapter 17. Matthew chapter 17, we'll be looking at verses 14 through 27 today. This morning's message is titled, Faith That Overcomes. Faith That Overcomes. You know, we just finished studying through the Mount of Transfiguration, that glorious moment on the top of the mountain. I think it was Mount Hermon, 9,000 feet above sea level. And there on the mountain, Jesus was transfigured before the disciples. And it reminds me of some of the mountaintop experiences that I've had in my own life at retreats, which are often in the mountains, a great place to get outside of the city and meet with the Lord. But have you ever had one of those days where everything spiritual seems far away and it just seems really difficult and you're not hearing from the Lord, and maybe the Lord even feels distant from you in your heart? I imagine that you have. All of us go through those times. Maybe you've tried praying, but you feel like your prayers don't make it past the ceiling. You've read your Bible, but nothing is jumping out at you. You feel drained. You feel discouraged. You feel defeated. And then maybe something, you know, it just gets worse. Maybe there's an argument, maybe a failure on your part, a temptation, maybe a diagnosis that you just didn't need to hear. And the circumstances of life just bring us down sometimes, don't they? That's the valley. We have those mountaintop experiences, but we also go through the valleys, don't we? And our text today brings us into one of those valleys. Because right after the mountaintop glory of the transfiguration, Jesus and his three disciples, they come down from the mountain and they walk right into a mess. I mean, there's an anxious crowd that's gathered. There's arguing scribes. There's a distressed father, and there's helpless disciples and a suffering young boy. But as we see, guys, it's in the valley where the power and the compassion of Jesus Christ shine the brightest, don't they? It's in the valley where Jesus and that friendship that we have with him is proved in a way that you just can't prove it on the mountaintop. And in the strangest of places, in a conversation that we see about taxes in this chapter, Jesus closes this story reminding us of who we really are when we trust in him. We are the children of the King. So we're going to be studying the second half of chapter 17 in Matthew today. We learned that when the focus of our faith is on Jesus, we find that he's greater than all our problems. Amen? And in the midst of that, when we trust him, we find that we have exactly what we need. So I encourage you this morning that you would be pointed to Jesus, that you, this fellowship, this communion that we've just shared together, the bread and the juice that all of our bodies have assimilated together as we remembered Christ. Let that be the catalyst that draws us into a deeper friendship, a deeper fellowship, a deeper trust with him this morning. Let's pray together. Jesus, we pray that this time in your word would just be a blessing, that you would feed us, that you would minister to us, that your Holy Spirit would impart to us a word from heaven.

0: that we need to hear today. And Lord, there's so many situations in the brokenness of our world. There's so many sicknesses and health crises going on. Lord, there are so many relationships that are broken here. There's so many marriages that are on the rocks. There's so many estranged fathers and sons and mothers and daughters and prodigals. Lord, we need you. We're desperate for you. Lord, we're praying right now for our city that, Lord, you would rain down righteousness from above and that salvation would spring up from the hearts and lives of men and women in this city. And Lord, that in your church, that in us as believers, Lord Jesus, that you would have your way today. That you, Lord, would remind us of your presence that draws us closer every single moment. Lord, with you, we have everything that we need. Refine our faith, we pray. Speak to our hearts, we pray. Draw us close. In Jesus' name, we all pray. In Jesus' name we pray, amen. Well, when faith fails, we lose focus. That's what we see in verses 14 through 21. Pick it up with me in verse 14. Follow along in your Bibles this morning. It says, and when they had come to the multitude, remember, this is coming down from the Mount of Transfiguration, a man came to him, Jesus, kneeling down to him and saying, Lord, have mercy on my son, for he is an epileptic and suffers severely. For he often falls into the fire and often into the water. And so I brought him to your disciples, but they could not cure him. And then Jesus answered and said, O faithless and perverse generation, how long shall I be with you? How long shall I bear with you? Bring him here to me. Let's pause here this morning. So as Jesus returns from the mountain, he finds chaos in the valley below. He approaches a crowd, and in that crowd, there's a bunch of scribes that are having an argument. He's got disciples that are feeling helpless. There's a desperate father, and as I said, a boy who is suffering. And so Jesus comes into this chaos, and as he comes up to the crowd and looking for his disciples, no doubt, someone approaches him, a man, a father, kneeling and begging on behalf of his demon-tormented son. Now, Luke's account tells us that this boy was the man's only son, just as irreplaceable and precious to him as our children are to us. Every one of our children are precious to us, aren't they? We want the best for our kids. We want them to know the Lord. I don't know about you guys, but for me as a father, I want my children to know the Lord and to walk with him. It's my greatest desire. And I thank God that my kids do know the Lord, and they are walking with the Lord. I'm so thankful for that. But this man, I can relate with him as a father of a child who is oppressed by the enemy. Now, I can't relate with a father whose son is possessed by the enemy. That's the case here. The father informs Jesus that his boy has seizures and suffers terribly, that he falls into the fire and the water. Now, Mark's gospel in chapter 9, we learn it's this evil spirit which possesses the boy that is responsible for sometimes throwing him into the fire or into the water. Now, why would he do that? Well, it's because his desire to destroy this child's life. Well, we don't know who this child was. We don't know what he went on to become or what he accomplished for the kingdom of God after this. But for some reason, this child is possessed by an evil spirit that is out to take him out, to destroy his life. And I just want to point out to you, that's always the intention of the enemy. The enemy hates people who love God and are going to make an impact for his kingdom. And so he's going to oppose. Not only is he going to go oppose Christians, he's going to be looking for those that he can find an entryway into their life and possess them and use them as a tool or to destroy that person's life. That's the intent of the enemy. But we also learn in the story in Mark's gospel that this has been happening to this boy since he was a small child. So you can picture the desperation of this situation. The father here says something that should grab our attention. He says, so I brought him to your disciples but they could not cure him. They could not cure him. You know, it's a sad day when the disciples of Jesus fall short in representing Christ and his kingdom, isn't it? They could not. And that's shocking because if you remember, if we go back to Matthew chapter 10, which would have been days or just a week, a couple of weeks earlier in Matthew chapter 10, Jesus had given his disciples the same power that he had over unclean spirits, the power to heal, the power to cast out demons. And so why would that power fail here? Was it a problem with God? Is it that, you know, God is somehow the power is not sufficient to defeat the enemy? Oh, not even close, guys. See, the great thing about Christianity is it's not like, you know, you have Jesus and Satan and they're on equal footing or something. You got Jesus, the creator of the world, and Satan, who's a created being. It's not even close. Satan has no power over the kingdom of God. And the kingdom or the power of God is infinitely greater than the power of Satan. Now, that doesn't mean that Satan doesn't have wisdom, that he's not wily. And we know he's the father of lies. If you were at City Fest last night and listened to Andrew Palau's great message as he presented the gospel to thousands of people, he shared that Satan is a father too, but he's the father of lies. There's nothing on the power of God, nothing on the power of our Father in heaven. But you can only imagine the embarrassment of the disciples here. I mean, here they are. They're known as followers of Jesus Christ, so much so that this man brings his son to them and says, hey, this kid has got a demon. You've got to do something about it. And yet they could not. I can relate with the embarrassment of the disciples. I've been in situations where desperate people have come to me as a pastor and said, Pastor, I need you to do something. And yet I feel powerless. Yet I feel that, man, all I can do is point you to Jesus because I know that Jesus is the one who has the answers you need. I can relate with the desperation of this father too, who so desperately wants to see his children or to see his child made whole and walking with the Lord. And we can relate to that. But Jesus' response here is so convicting, isn't it? He says, O faithless and perverse generation, how long shall I be with you? How long shall I bear with you? Bring him here to me. In other words, Jesus is giving an indictment here. O faithless and perverse generation. This is an indictment against the general state of unbelief that existed in Jesus' day. Jesus is acknowledging that unbelief in God is a problem. And it is a problem, my friends, that opens doors to the enemy. And the darkness floods in, and spiritual oppression floods in, and spiritual possession is a result of unbelief in a society. And guys, I'm here to tell you that we're experiencing the same spiritual state today in our city and in our country. You know, where the church has abdicated ground, so to speak, by stepping out of the public square and failing to engage in the public square. We have abdicated ground to the enemy. And guess what? Wherever there's a vacuum, there's going to be a power that sweeps in and takes control of that absence. And in our country, that has been the enemy. The enemy's playground has been the public square. And he has come in and he's taken control. And this has led to spiritual darkness in our country. It's led to spiritual darkness in our state and our city. The oppression is thick. And yes, possession is happening today. The Bible warns us that one of the signs of the times of the end is that there will be a rise in lawlessness. There will be a rise in demonic oppression and influence. And the works of the enemy will multiply. And we see people playing with things like crystals and drugs and mixing with all of these different Eastern religions and opening doors for Satan just to come in and wreak havoc. That's exactly what's happening. And so sadly, Jesus is indicting the general state of unbelief there of a group of people that was supposed to be close to God. They're supposed to know who God is. But they've driven God out of their lives and they no longer believe. What a description, I think, of what's happening today in our country. So many ways. But, you know, sadly, this response from Jesus was also an indictment against the disciples. Jesus is rebuking his own disciples in what he says there, because they have lost their focus so quickly. This, too, is something that plagues the church in our day, because we, the church, in so many ways have taken our eyes off of Jesus. And as a result, unbelief has choked out our witness. Unbelief has choked out our faith, our power that comes from having faith in Jesus Christ. And so today, this is a little bit of a convicting passage for us, because we have to take responsibility. God has planted us in this city as a church. God has planted us in this state as a church. And we have a role to play. But we have to ask ourselves, has our role become distracted by the things of the world? Have we become ourselves choked out and lost our focus? In verses 18, we begin to see the answer to the problem. And I'm so thankful that we don't just stay there in verse 17, but we have verse 18. It says that Jesus rebuked the demon and it came out of him, and the child was cured from that hour, from that very hour. You know, I want to remind all of us here today that Jesus Christ has authority over darkness. Jesus Christ has authority over every demon. Jesus Christ has the authority over Satan and all of his fallen angels. And if you are a child or daughter of the King, then Jesus Christ has delegated authority to you. Now, the scriptures are clear. This doesn't mean that you are completely free from the oppression of the enemy. But I'm here to also tell you, it's very clear from studying scripture, no believer in Jesus Christ can be possessed by an evil spirit. You cannot have the Holy Spirit of a holy God living in your heart and there be room for the enemy to also possess your soul. It's an impossibility. The Holy Spirit will not allow that to take place in the life of someone who trusts in Christ Jesus as Lord and Savior. Now, let's go back to the oppression, though, because I know a lot of believers who have opened up room for the oppression of the enemy in their own life. And in that way, we become our own worst enemy, don't we? You study the scriptures in 1 Corinthians chapter 2, Paul makes it clear that Satan can gain an advantage in the life of a believer through disobedience. Specifically there, the church in Corinth was not forgiving, and I believe that's 2 Corinthians chapter 2, they were not forgiving the brother that they had exercised church discipline with. There was a man in the Corinthian church who was committing a gross sexually immoral sin, and Paul told them to deal with him, and they dealt with him. They exercised loving church discipline in that man's life. But then the man had repented. He'd come to his senses. He'd repented, and he was coming back, and they were not going to forgive him. They weren't going to let him back in. And Paul says, listen, when you guys are walking in this unforgiveness towards this man who's repented, you're giving an advantage to Satan in your life. So the Bible makes it clear that we can give an advantage to the enemy when we walk in deliberate disobedience to something that we know that Jesus has taught us to do. That's to forgive somebody who's repentant. The Bible also tells us that when Satan gains that advantage in our lives, it can grow into a foothold in a believer's life. We're told in the book of Ephesians chapter 4 to not go to bed angry lest the devil gain a place in your heart, in your life. And that's what can happen, is when we are walking in deliberate disobedience, Satan has an advantage there, and he can gain a foothold in your life. He can grab onto an area where you're in sin, and he can make that a foothold and say, okay, now I've got access to oppress this soul. And the Bible goes on to tell us in 2 Corinthians chapter 10, verses 4 and 5, that foothold can become a stronghold of the enemy. So yes, there is a thing called spiritual warfare, and we cannot be ignorant of it. We cannot be ignorant of Satan and his devices. He has a strategy, he has a plan to come in and to oppress believers, but you cannot be possessed. So we need to deal with sin. We need to deal with the inlets of evil in our lives. We need to close the windows and shut the doors where Satan is having influence in our lives. We need to be sensitive to the Holy Spirit. But I want to come back to this in verse 18 and remind you that Jesus rebuked the demon. In other words, Jesus has all authority over all the spiritual realm. And as a believer in Jesus Christ here today, you have that same access. He has delegated that authority to you as a believer in Jesus Christ. And so you can renounce the lies of Satan in your life, and you can reject the work and the plans of the enemy, and you can walk in the freedom that Jesus has won for you, my friends. Don't ever forget that. We don't need to be scared. We don't need to be frightened of the spiritual realm. But we also shouldn't be ignorant of it. You know, I think there's two extremes when it comes to spiritual warfare in the Christian church. There are those that see a demon around every corner, right? Or the demon made me do this, or it was the spirit of whatever that made me do that. Spirit of lie, spirit of lust, spirit of blah, blah, blah, blah. You know what? That's just making an excuse for your own sin. You got to take responsibility for that. Now, on the other hand, there's a lot of Christians that they just don't want to do anything with the spiritual realm. They don't want to believe in demons. If I don't believe in Satan, I don't talk about demons, then they don't exist. Man, that's just as bad. We need to find that proper biblical balance and know that spiritual warfare exists. It's real. There's an enemy of your soul. There are evil spirits at work in this world, in heavenly places, and they are at work right here in Reno, Nevada. But we don't need to be afraid, because we stand under the banner of Jesus Christ, our Lord and King, and he has all authority. Amen? Amen. Amen. Praise Jesus. So renounce the lies, reject the work of the devil, and walk in the light as he is in the light. Verse 19. The disciples came to Jesus privately and said, "Why could we not cast it out?" So Jesus said to them, "Because of your unbelief, for assuredly I say to you, if you have faith as a mustard seed, you will say to this mountain, 'Move from here to there,' and it will move, and nothing will be impossible for you. However, this kind does not go out except by prayer and fasting." Let's pause here. So the boy was brought to Jesus, and Jesus rebuked that demon, and from that very hour, I love it, he's healed. He's restored. That's the answer to the problem. You know, Jesus commanded in verse 17, the very end of it, "Bring him to me." That is the answer to the problem. And I want to encourage you here today, no matter what circumstances you might be facing here today, the answer is to bring your problem to Jesus. Maybe your problem is a person. Maybe you've got a prodigal son or daughter in your life right now. Bring them to Jesus. Maybe you've got a backslidden husband or a backslidden wife. Bring that person to Jesus. Is someone suffering from sickness or disease? Bring them to Jesus. Maybe you've got a friend who's addicted to drugs or alcohol. Maybe it's you. Maybe you're here today and you're the one who can't find freedom from pornography or some other such sin in your life. You know what? We need Jesus. Just like we were singing today, we need Jesus. So we need to find a way. We need to find some way to bring that person to Jesus. Jesus commanded the Father, "Bring that boy to me, and I'm going to set that boy free. I'm going to work in a way that only I can work." You see, Jesus has all power and authority, and he has the wisdom to overcome evil. So, my friend, when we bring people to Jesus, or when we ourselves come to Jesus and we present ourselves to him, you know what he does? He leads us out of bondage. He leads us out of bondage step by step, day by day, week by week, month by month, until we can look back and say, "Wow, by the power of Jesus Christ and to his glory, I'm free. I've been set free because of what Jesus has done in my life." Jesus has greater power than the evil one, doesn't he? The Bible tells us that greater is he who is in us than he who is in the world. And so we need to walk in that promise. And when something is going on that's beyond us and we can't handle, we need to bring it to Jesus. Now, verse 20 is so powerful there. After the disciples asked Jesus, why could we not cast it out? Jesus reveals it was because of a lack of faith. It's unbelief. Unbelief has crept into their hearts because they had lost focus, my friends. But Jesus reminds them, it's not the size of your faith, it's the focus of your faith, because even a mustard seed of faith works when it's placed in the all-powerful God.
1: 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We're grateful you joined us today, and our hope is that what you've heard has been uplifting and inspiring. Come back again next week.

The outward man's perishing, the inward man's being renewed. These light afflictions are not worthy to be compared to the eternal weight of glory that's coming our way. So when we step into eternity, we're elevating. We're in glory. And it's not yet revealed, but when we are with him, we will be as he is. We'll have the same glory. Now, we're not God, so we won't be God. When we think about Jesus and his body and what he did when he was resurrected and these things and that, we don't know exactly what we'll have with our glorified bodies, but nonetheless, we're told we're going to be like him. So I've learned not to think like, well, I'm just kind of the village idiot and these guys get to put Jeeps on Mars. Like that, they're just a remnant of what was. We're going to have full glory. We're not just going to get restored what Adam and Eve had. We're going to have beyond that. Because God just doesn't bring it back to equal. He surpasses. That's what redemption and restoration is all about. So when we see here, if you could live 1,000 or 2,000 years, you could just be so frustrated because you just think, oh, if I just had more time, I could accomplish this, I could solve that and figure that out and get smarter and smarter, and we could figure out how to put men and women on Mars and have to not retract and settle for the moon, which is what Elon Musk is doing. SpaceX is retracting from the whole Mars ambition. Elon probably figured it out that, you know, I've only got maybe 40 years and I don't think I can pull off the Mars mission in 40 years, but I can put a base on the moon. So he kind of retracted his dream a little bit, and that's why he's recalibrated, if you don't know that. But even if, like, his great-great-grandkids are superhumans, maybe, and have a genetic line that allows them to do stuff like that, and they can figure out the weight density and gravity on Mars and all that and pull that off, good for them. But listen, man, we're going to be in glorified bodies, and there's a whole new universe, and who knows how God's going to let us explore it. To boldly go where no man's gone before? I keep saying this. There's a trillion galaxies out there. Maybe they're just there to look at, but maybe that's part of the whole plan in the new heaven, the new earth. Heaven's not going to be boring. It's going to be exciting. It's going to be never-ending joy. And that's why we're told to rejoice now, no matter what comes our way, testing, trials, tribulations, or tragedy. So we're not bemoaning that things don't go our way with 1,000 years or 2,000 years, and we wish we would have been stillborn. That's nonsense. The key word in this passage is to be satisfied with goodness. And in the end, we can all have that with Jesus Christ. We are told to be satisfied with the goodness of the Lord. David said, taste and see that the Lord is good. A couple of years ago, our New Year's message was from 1 Thessalonians chapter 4. It was the topic of that night. And occasionally I quote this verse. But when Paul the Apostle was writing to this church that was very excited about the kingdom of God coming and being in glory, he said, until it does, we urge you, brethren, chapter 4, verse 10, we urge you, brethren, that you increase more and more, that you aspire to lead a quiet life, to mind your own business, and to work with your own hands, as we commanded you, that you may walk properly toward those who are outside and that you may lack nothing. That's just enjoying the Lord. That's just enjoying the Lord. That's not being upset or unsettled by things that are out of our wheelhouse or not in our lane. It's just enjoying the Lord. The key phrase here is his soul is not satisfied with goodness, which means Jesus Christ, if he's Lord of our life, author and finisher of our faith, we're abiding in him, his word is in us, we're in fellowship with him. Man, we're rejoicing in the goodness of the Lord. That's how we're meant to live. We see the beauty of this and that. Our granddaughter Clementine's with us right now from Florida. We have three granddaughters. Two live in Florida. Clementine is six, and they're visiting right now. And she keeps asking about when she lived with us, because when she was a newborn, they lived at our house in Huntington Beach for a little while. And she's seen pictures of it. And she asked me, what was it like when she lived with us? And I said, well, we used to go on walks, and I'd point out to you the different flowers. I'd tell you what those flowers were. We would smell the different flowers, and we would look at the ducks go by, or we'd point out we see an insect, and we'd point out the insect, here's a roly-poly, here's this, here's that. Those are crickets. They can be annoying. And I would just go through the whole thing. And it's interesting because I sowed that seed in her, and I always talk about how God made it all and God was over it all. And she loves the animal kingdom. She's like princess of all animals. Everything, insects, lizards, it doesn't matter what it is. She loves the animal kingdom. And then today she goes, when we went on walks, did Fitz and Lucy go with us? Our two Cavaliers when they were younger. I go, they did. I go, sometimes they did, but sometimes it was just you and me. But I taught her to always smell the roses. Stop and smell the plumerias. I taught her to just stop and slow down and take it all in. And our God is over all of it. And all creation proclaims his glory. And to take it in. And I can see

0: it's a good seed because it's in her and it's thriving and flourishing. And it should be in us to be satisfied with the goodness of the Lord. To be satisfied in our marriage with the best we can be in our marriage, if we have marriage. To want the best for our adult children, if we have adult children and our grandchildren. To be satisfied with the task that God has given us under the sun. And to not see it as vanity, but see it as opportunity. Because I've been saying this time and time again, when he keeps calling everything vanity. The job doesn't define the person defines the job. And if we're a person, a woman of faith, then we define that job no matter what it is. And it has meaning and purpose and it brings God glory. But if we're a woman of unbelief, then the job will define us because we're discontent. We feel we should be paid more and we should be over those people. And it goes the same for men. It's the same thing. If I'm a man who finds my identity in Christ, I can clean toilets. I can take out the trash. I can do whatever it takes. By the way, most owners do take out their trash and clean their toilets. You know, if you're a small business manager, you know that. No one looks out. If you run a restaurant, you own a restaurant, no one looks out for your toilets more than you do. And you know if you don't take care of those toilets, the restaurant customers aren't coming back. So the job doesn't define the person defines the job. And if we're a person who's seeking the Lord and we have peace and we rejoice in the goodness of the Lord and we're thankful for our job, it's an attitude of gratitude is what it is. Whatever it is. Now it took me 55 plus years to figure that out. If you're in your 60s and you don't have an attitude of gratitude for what God has for you, you want to fix that pretty soon. And if you're younger, you want to develop it early on to have that attitude of gratitude to just be, see the goodness of the Lord in everything and to see his hand in everything and to praise him and know everything that seems wrong in this life is going to be quantum blessings in the next one. And that's where your faith is put to test. And as sure as I'm standing here, you can be sure on the day of the Lord, it will be. It will be. When I spoke at the Rotary Club in Carlsbad with my wife a couple weeks ago, there was a guy that was a quadriplegic. And he had pretty good movements of his arms, though, almost seemed paraplegic, but he was quad. And he knew who I was. He's Carlsbad. Joey Brand. He's like, he was really excited after I shared. And he said, he's involved in a church down there. And that was great. And I was talking with him, and he said that he was just trying to fulfill what God has for him. And he told me what happened. He said he was in Costa Rica, and he was at a hotel with a bar in the pool, and he dove in, and he didn't see the cement seat for the bar. And it was just, of course, we all immediately think, what a tragedy. He was like 19 or something. But there he was, praising the Lord, in his wheelchair, talking about fulfilling his purpose in life till he gets to eternity. And he likes talking to someone like me, because I'm the kind of guy that looks at him, and I know he's going to glory. And I know he's dancing on streets of gold. I had a thought recently about like watching breakdance in the Olympics. I'm like, I'm too old and too stiff to be able to throw down and get back up. You know what I'm saying? But I thought, I wonder, the Bible talks about all that dance in the Old Testament. And it talks about making joyful noise to the Lord and seeing the Lord. And then we see in eternity, you know what they're doing? They're playing instruments, they're praising the Lord, and they are dancing in the new heaven and new earth. I thought, I wonder if I can throw down like all beat boy style. Like, you know what I'm saying? You never know. Who knows? God is able to do above and all that we can think or ask. And he takes joy in bringing us joy. All that heartache. Man, rejoice in the goodness of the Lord. God is good all the time. And all the time? That is correct. So we rejoice in, our soul is satisfied with the goodness of the Lord. No matter what the day brings us, our soul is satisfied with the goodness of the Lord. Now we read on verse 7. All labor of man is for his mouth, and yet the soul is not satisfied. For what more has the wise man than the fool? What does the poor man have who knows how to walk before the living? Better is the sight of the eyes than the wanting of desire. This also is vanity and grasping for the wind. So all the labor of a man is for his mouth, our appetite, our fleshy appetite. Paul says in the New Testament, whose God is their belly, that it's appetite, our fleshly appetites. And so he contrasts the labor of a man is for his mouth because our flesh, we need to eat, we need a roof, we need clothes. And those are practical things and they in themselves are not bad. But in the end, we are carnally driven. And with the Lord over us and being spirit-filled, he'll meet all those needs. And again, quoting Elizabeth Elliot, we don't live to eat, we eat to live. You see the difference? We don't live to eat. whose God is our belly, we don't live to eat, we eat to live. So what the appetite of the mouth is, the flesh, isn't what's to dictate our life. And so he says here in verse 7, all the labor of man is for his mouth, and yet the soul is not satisfied. Yet if we're living for the labor of our mouth, the soul will not be satisfied. That's why Jesus said to Satan when he tempted him, if you're a son of God, turn these rocks into bread. And Jesus said, it is written, man shall not live by bread alone, but by every word that proceeds from the mouth of God. The word from the mouth of God is satisfying to the soul. See the distinction? That was the victory for the temptation. And then it was Jesus himself would say later on in the Gospel of John, I am the bread of life. Your fathers ate manna in the wilderness, but I am the bread of life that comes down from heaven. He is the bread of life. And they're like in John, we'll be in John next year. They're like, huh? You ever notice in the Gospel of John, they're all thinking fleshly and he's always thinking spiritual. It's just this incredible journey of a gospel. He's always saying spiritual things like, you must be born again. How do I go back in my mother's womb? Like it's just time and time again. But he said, I am the bread of life. And when they ate manna, when the Jews ate manna in the wilderness, it was practical physical sustenance for 40 years. The food of angels, as we're told, is supernatural food, never existed again before or since that we know of. And that was just something that the Jews, in a sense, worshipped as part of their legacy of the people of covenant. And Jesus said, that's nothing. I'm the bread of life. So when we have communion once a month, he said, this is my body. This is my blood shed for you. It represents that he's our goodness. He's our sustenance. He's our fulfiller. That he satisfies us. It's like the woman at the well. Jesus said, drink from this water, you'll thirst again. But if you drink from the water I give you, you'll never thirst again. Oh, Lord, give me this water. He had to explain to her it was him. He's the living water. So life does have great vanity to it if we're laboring for the fleshly things where foreigners can consume our stuff and we're not satisfied with the goodness of the Lord. Our soul's not satisfied. But you see, if our soul is satisfied in the Lord, then our work, again, takes on a greater sense of purpose because it has a divine purpose and we see the Lord over it. The Lord has given it to us. He's opened the doors. He's closed doors. Our life is a life of faith. We're abiding in him. We find our identity in Christ. Whatever we do is unto the Lord, not unto men, but we shine for the Lord as we do it unto men. And it's beautiful. It's a beautiful thing. The job doesn't define the person. The person with their faith in Jesus, they define the job and the quality of the character they bring to that job. And that's just the simplicity of it. And then he went on to say here in verses 8 through 9 that what's the benefit of being wise? Because the wise man and the fool, they both end up like in the same place. We both can have a tragedy. We both can have a recession and bad economy affect us and take away our jobs, take away our property. Like, you know, like things happen to everybody. It rains on the just and the unjust. So how's it pay off to be smarter than the guy next door or the guy on the other side of the tracks? Because he might have good health and he's happy and he lives in a small little trailer park or something. He's the happiest man on planet Earth. Right here on, you know, Newland and the power plant, he's in that trailer park right there or the one behind the Paseo. And he's like, that's the happiest person you ever saw. Sometimes you can't tell if he's the happiest person or the village idiot, but he inherited that trailer from his parents and he's pretty happy walking down the beach right by the Paseo. And you're down here in a $30 million home in Monarch Bay, Salt Creek, and you're not happy about anything. And you're way smarter than him because you figure out how to live there and he can't figure out how to get past here. And he's pretty happy with that. And he's going to church at, you know, Beachside or something or Branches. And this guy, he's the God of his own universe and he's unhappy as they come. He's got three wives that take half his money every month when he pays alimony. And they still want more. Solomon's like, man, it's just better. Verse 9, it's just better in the sight of the eyes than the wandering of lust for other things, man. So you should just be really happy with what God's given you. What you're looking at, yeah, like the old TV show, this is your life. You should just be really happy. This is your life. You're just blessed. This is your wife. This is your life. This is your things. God has blessed you, man. Your soul is satisfied with the goodness of the Lord. You're just blessed, man. You're a blessed person. Just rejoice in that. Rejoice in all these good things God's done for you. And realize that things that don't seem good, they have a purpose for good in eternity. The very thing that we think is an unjust thing that happens to us, that seems evil to us, might be the very thing that accentuates us to a whole other level of who we can be in eternity when we get there. It's kind of like if you're a baseball player and you're playing double-A ball for somebody, like Lake Elsinore or something for the Angels, and you go to spring training and you feel like, man, I should be the starting second baseman for the Angels in 2026. That's just the way it is, man. We all know my stats. It's my time. And instead, you didn't get the call up and they send you back. And the guy that's up in the big leagues instead of you, he's not doing half as good as you. Like, what is going on? Well, you don't know. You don't know. You might get called up in August and suddenly you're the key player in a pennant race. That's what it can be like in eternity. You don't know why God holds you back from something when you think you should have got something, because you don't know when he calls you up in eternity what he has for you. And how you handle the character test of not getting the call up in time is the very thing that prepares us for the big call up in eternity. That's how we need to see it. So better in the sight of the eyes, an attitude of gratitude. Better in the sight of the eyes than frustration and grasping at the wind. Just a little bit more. What could this be or whatever? And like, man, just wake up and praise the Lord. See the kingdom of God. Praise the Lord. See heaven coming. And we need to live like that. Jesus is the bread of life, man. We gotta get food at Trader Joe's or Albertsons, whatever, but man, Jesus is the bread of life, and we gotta keep that in mind. The soul is satisfied in Jesus. The rest of the stuff is just semantics for life. Verse 10, we close with this. Whatever one is, he has been named already. For it is known that he's a man, and he cannot contend with him who is mightier than he. Since there are many things that increase vanity, how is man the better? For who knows what is good for man in life? All the days of his vain life, which he passes like a shadow. Who can tell a man what will happen after him under the sun? It's like Solomon has his tangled wind chime. At this point of the book, he throws it down. Enough of that. The Rubik's Cube, he throws it at the wall. He's had enough of this, man. I got to move on to some Proverbs. Because he moves on to Proverbs next week. He's like, man, who can even tell him what's going to happen? He's looking at Rehoboam and his other kids. He's going, oh, my goodness, God help Israel. Rehoboam probably went in there asking for more money or something. He walks in, throws a chime at the door, takes a Rubik's Cube, kicks it out the window. Pharaoh's daughter's like, well, was that a Rubik's Cube? It just flew out the window right there. He's just had enough. Can you feel it right here? He's just like, yeah, what's even going to happen after I'm gone? Like, and can you imagine Prophet going, thus says the Lord, when you're gone, your gold shields will be stolen and your son will replace them with bronze shields. It's like, I don't want to know that. Because that is what happened after he was gone. What matters is when we're here. We'll close with this thought. Go back to verse 10. Whatever one is, he has been named already. Since Jesus is the Lamb of God slain before the foundation of the world, before God spoke this whole universe into existence, Jesus is the Lamb of God. That was the plan of salvation for every one of us in this room, for all humanity, before us and after us, till the day of the Lord. And he said to Jeremiah, before I formed you in your mother's womb, I knew you, and I ordained you a prophet to the nations. And what's true for Jeremiah is true for all of us. There's not a fatality or a fatalistic view in the sovereignty of God over our life. It's actually a very comforting thing for all of us. It's a very comforting thing to know that God sovereignly has called us and chosen us to fulfill a plan and purpose he has for us from before the foundation of the world. And we have a volitional will in that, and the more we cooperate with it, the better for us in time, and the way better for us in eternity. And I don't understand why some people resist his will so much. I just don't want to be one of them. I definitely want to just keep pressing in. When I was a pro surfer, I have to say this. Early on when I became very successful, and I was a California kid, I was like 17 and 18, all of a sudden I went from like obscurity in Carlsbad to like a global entity. I used to always say, and you find these old magazines, I used to say like, you're from Cleveland, Ohio. Like, how did I become the California kid? My mom's Catholic, my dad's a Marine, we moved around. We came to Carlsbad when I was 12. I saw Jerry Lopez win the Pipe Masters in 1973. I said, that's my life. I'm going to do that. And that's exactly what happened. How does it even happen? Like, how did that kid end up being the Pipe Master, Hall of Famer, Olympic coach, and all these things? Like, it's like I'm just like Angel in the Outfield, like a Disney movie, you know? Like, I'm just, like, you know what I'm saying? And what's true for me is true for you. like we go, we make good decisions and things happen a certain way, but why does he put that in our heart? Why does he put that in our heart to do this? Why did he orchestrate these events to protect us from things we don't even know, to move us in things yet to happen that he has for our life? There is a sovereignty over our life. I'm so glad it's not fatalism. You know, I've watched a lot of movies from around the world, TV shows from all over the world, Taiwanese, Chinese, Thai, lots of Korean, lots of Russian, French, European, some Latino movies and TV shows. I like to see cultures in other cultures because they're all going to be in heaven. Every tongue, tribe, and nation, yes and amen. And the cultures stay. The cultures go with the kingdom. We don't all become some like gray paint on the wall in eternity. Our cultures stay with us. Just the best of our cultures go with us. Not the offending things, but the beautiful things. You know, Disney, it's a small world. The best of our cultures go to eternity. And we don't lose our cultural identity in eternity. He made us that way. He determined our boundaries and seasons and ethnicities. Acts 17. But in watching Russian shows, I watch a lot of them. I mean, a lot of them. And having been to Russia, there's just sort of, they call it fate. It's always fate. Or like if you watch like Lawrence of Arabia, they say, oh, it's the will of Allah when someone just drops dead. It's like a fatalism. Oh, the will of Allah. You know, like he died in the desert. Oh, it's the will of Allah. It's a fatalism. And in the Russian movies and shows, they're always like, you know, if the fate allows it or the fate is this, and it's like, oh, that's the way fate works. Like, man, there's no fate with Jesus Christ. The blood on the cross, the empty tomb, the right hand of the Father, and all the promises, yes and amen. There is no fate. Just intention and purpose for every hair, every cell in our body from here to eternity. We are his workmanship with something he wants to do that's a unique work of art. That there is no other work of art like your work of art. There's nothing like you. There's no two vases that are like in eternity. There's no two Rembrandts that are like in eternity. Each one of us is a unique work of art. There's no fatalism in that. That's not fate. That's destiny. That's the blood, the empty tomb, the tongues of fire on the day of Pentecost. We want to keep that in mind. I care a little bit what happens after me, but not that much. Did you follow me? I mean, I care a little bit. I care about my adult kids. I care about what world they'll be in, the grandkids. But you know what? God was faithful to me being a baby boomer growing up in the 60s. You know, like surviving the 70s and the 80s and getting this far. Like, he took care of me. He'll take care of them. He's faithful in every generation. It might seem like the end of the world and everyone's got a fragile psyche out there, but you know what? He's bigger than that. He's the same yesterday, today, and forever. And all the promises are yes and amen. So we don't have fatalism. We have faith. And we rejoice that his personal hand is over our life, the unique DNA that makes up each one of us. His hand is over that DNA. He designed that DNA to be all that we can be from here to eternity and for all eternity in the new heaven and the earth. Who can tell a man? I don't need to know. We'll find out when we get there in glory. But until then, I have today to be faithful today, and so do you. That's what's entrusted to us. The secret things belong to the Lord, but the things that are revealed belong to us and to our children. We rejoice in that. So praise God. Solomon, thanks for sharing your heart with us as we visited you in assisted living. Thanks for sharing your heart, your worldview, what you went through. We appreciate it. Thank you. We've got Jesus, and we're walking out the room right now saying, that was a wonderful visit. We're going to take a time out, Solomon. And we're going to come back in the room next week and let you talk about Proverbs. We're going to go to your strength, okay? Yeah. You with me? Because sometimes you're with people, you're like, oh, and you need Jesus to kind of go like that. And then you go back into it. That's how I feel with Solomon right now. But we got Jesus all over this. And we say yes and amen.
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4: Today's Wisdom for Women is Proverbs 19, verse 3. A man or woman's own folly ruins their life, yet their heart rages against the Lord. John Corson says, a foolish man doesn't listen to the Lord, seek the Lord, or walk with the Lord. Yet, when he ends up in trouble, who does he blame? The Lord. That's right. That's exactly what we see in so many people's lives. I want to talk to you about how we as women sometimes make bad choices. We cause trouble, get people upset, burn bridges, but then we blame everyone else, including God. You know what? The blame game has no winners. There's no prize. No one feels sorry for us. We just dig our own hole deeper. So, if this is you, you find your life is a tangled mess, just stop pointing your finger at everyone else, even if others have done you wrong. What you do now and how you live your life from this day on is entirely up to you. God is really for you. Don't shut him out, and don't shut others out who love you and want to help. Let me give you a little formula that can give you a place to start. Turn your Bible to James 4:7. Therefore, submit to God, resist the devil, and he will flee from you. Draw near to God, and he will draw near to you. Cleanse your hands, you sinners, and purify your hearts, you double-minded. Lament and mourn and weep. Let your laughter be turned to mourning and your joy to gloom. Humble yourselves in the sight of God, and he will lift you up. This is Debbie Bryson praying that the practical wisdom of God's word will make you wise.

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1: 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A program where we don't just talk about faith and current events, we dive right into the spiritual pulse of the Middle East and the God who is moving so powerfully in it. Every week we unpack the headlines, the prophecies, and the hope of Christ that's rising in a region so often misunderstood. Because what happens in the epicenter doesn't stay there. Its aftershocks ripple across the world. Today we bring you a special breaking news edition recorded from Jerusalem as tensions with Iran escalate once again. Trump has scrapped the ceasefire memorandum of understanding with Iran, accusing the regime of bad faith and non-compliance, and has ordered U.S. forces to strike more than 80 military sites inside the country. Joel Rosenberg walks us through what this means, why he believes President Trump was right to get tougher, and how Christians should be praying in this critical hour. We'll also hear directly from President Trump in his own words describing why he says the deal is dead and why he believes Iran can never be trusted with a nuclear weapon. Let's join Joel.
2: Hi, this is Joel Rosenberg in Jerusalem, and I want to just kind of walk you through what is happening and my analysis and how Christians should pray. We just published an article, a column that I did, a news analysis on All Israel News late on Wednesday afternoon. The headline was, "Evangelicals Should Be Glad President Trump is Getting Much Tougher with Iran. His deal was way too generous, and Tehran could never be trusted. And now we must pray without ceasing." So where we are is, you know, it was only a month ago or so that President Trump and Vice President J.D. Vance negotiated and signed a 14-point memorandum of understanding that would establish a ceasefire between the United States and what's left of the leadership of Iran. The idea was not that this was a final deal. It wasn't a peace deal, but it was the framework, basically the offer that President Trump was making to the Iranian leadership, saying, look, here's the benefits you get if you negotiate in good faith a solid, serious, verifiable deal, a deal that will end this war, a deal that will absolutely prevent Iran from ever building nuclear weapons and threatening the United States and Israel and the Arabs and all of the United States allies in the region. So the MOU was the framework, 14 points. And as you've heard me and Lynn talk about on this program, we have felt on this podcast that the deal was way too generous. Now, again, it wasn't a final deal, and we've acknowledged that. It was basically Trump front-loading the carrots so he wouldn't have to use the sticks. In other words, it offered the Iranian regime, such that it is, it offered numerous incentives, economic, financial incentives, plus the incentive of the United States withdrawing military force from the region and saying, okay, if everything is signed, sealed, and delivered and adhered to, this can be the end of the conflict. Now, we thought it was too generous because, for example, it offered Iran a $300 billion plus reconstruction, rehabilitation fund that would be funded by our, you know, oil-rich Arab Gulf neighbors, not by American taxpayers, certainly not by Israel. the deal also, or that, you know, the MOU, the Memorandum of Understanding, offered Iran to, you know, to remove economic sanctions that the United States and the international community had imposed on Iran because of the growing threat that Iran posed, not just because of nuclear, but missiles and terrorism and so forth. Of course, the deal would offer Iran that the United States would end the naval blockade, the embargo on Iran from being able to import or export through the Strait of Hormuz. And so altogether, this would bring in hundreds and hundreds of billions of dollars back into the Iranian economy, back into the Iranian government coffers. This was supposed to be an inducement, right? Trump was putting the carrots, the inducements, the benefits to Iran up front. And therefore, the MOU did not mention things like Iran could never enrich uranium, that Iran would have to ship out all of its enriched uranium to the United States or some agreed-upon ally, that Iran could not continue building ballistic missiles and of a certain range, you know, that could reach American, Arab, and Israeli targets, that Iran would not keep funding terrorist groups such as Hezbollah in Lebanon, Hamas in Gaza, the Houthis in Yemen, or other things. So all those types of things that we want as Americans and as Israelis and those in the Gulf want, none of those things were actually specified, except that Iran could never have a nuclear weapon, which is sort of obvious, and that was the whole point of the war. But that's what we worried about. You know, this is way too generous, because you're offering all the good stuff, all the benefits to Iran right up front, but you're not, Mr. President, you're not saying exactly what they have to do. But the president maintained this was to test the Iranians and to say, look, now you know what the benefits to you are. Now let's sit down, and over the next 60 days, we can negotiate the full deal. And he was pretty clear about what his intentions were. But what has Iran done? Iran didn't keep this deal from the first day. Iran has been firing at ships trying to pass peacefully through the Strait of Hormuz. And Iran has also been attacking with missiles and suicide drones a number of its neighbors in the Arab Gulf region. And the United States, to President Trump's credit, has been shooting back when those attacks have occurred. But those attacks have escalated. And in the last 24 hours, as I record this, President Trump had ordered the U.S. military to attack 80 Iranian military sites. That's the biggest round of fighting since the MOU was signed and the ceasefire was supposed to go into place. And I think that evangelicals need to see this as a good thing. Not good, obviously, in that Iran was breaking the ceasefire. Of course not. But it is good that President Trump is getting much tougher with Iran. If those incentives had worked and Iran had really negotiated and signed a very serious deal that we all thought, okay, well, that truly gets rid of the problem as long as it's verified and, you know, and so forth, then maybe we could have lived with that. But that's not what's happening. What we thought would happen is happening, and that is that Iran hasn't even lived up to its end of the bargain already, certainly not negotiating in good faith. I want to share with you two sound bites of President Trump. He's in Ankara, the capital of Turkey, and he's part of the NATO summit, the annual summit that happens to be being held in Turkey. Now, Turkey is a big problem for other reasons. Turkish President Recep Erdogan, is a member of NATO, but he's not acting like a real ally. And we'll deal with that on a separate podcast. But, you know, Erdogan has been under U.S. economic sanctions because why? Because he was buying the most advanced missile systems from Russia, from Vladimir Putin. And you're not supposed to be doing that as a NATO ally, obviously, but he did it. And it was called the S-400, actually missile defense system. But still, you're not supposed to buy Russian military equipment if you're a NATO member. Erdogan, President Erdogan of Turkey, has also been threatening to invade Israel. Turkey has been threatening to attack Israel.
3: And Turkey has been accusing Israel of being a genocidal nation, of committing genocide in Gaza, which is totally not true, and calling Israeli Prime Minister Benjamin Netanyahu a Nazi. So for all these reasons, there's a really troubled relationship between the United States and Turkey, and President Trump is trying to, you know, cool that down. That's something we'll talk about later, but I want to play the first of two sound bites now. You're going to hear President Trump say what is wrong with Iranian behavior right now, and how, and you're going to hear how angry he is. Let's take a listen.
4: Is the ceasefire over? Is the ceasefire done? Is the MOU dead?
5: It's a very interesting question. To me, I think it's over. I don't want to deal with them anymore. They're scum. You know what scum is? They're scum. They're sick people. They're led by sick people. And they're vicious, violent people. And if they had a nuclear weapon, they'd use it. As far as I'm concerned, it's over. I'll speak to our negotiators. They want to negotiate. They're good people. Steve Witkoff, Jared Kushner. But they have to come back to me. As far as I'm concerned, it's just a waste of time dealing with them. They're liars. We make a deal. And they, if I make a deal with him, we have a deal. And he goes out, he talks. We make a deal. Everyone's agreed. No nuclear weapon. We make a deal. They go outside, talk to the press. They say, we never even talked about it. There's something wrong with them. They're cuckoo. As far as I'm concerned, it's over.
3: Okay, so you just heard President Trump say that the deal is off. Like, you know, he'll talk to his own negotiator, Steve Witkoff and Jared Kushner. He's not saying that there'll never be negotiations with Iran, right? You know, again, but President Trump is saying clearly to reporters openly that Iran has broken this deal, and I don't want to use all the language that he has used, but he's certainly calling the Iranian leadership sick and vicious and violent and evil. He's calling them liars, and all of that is true. So this is Trump having tried to be generous, tried to be magnanimous, and basically the Iranian leadership has bit his hand. Like, and Trump is furious. Now let's listen to the second soundbite, in which Trump talks more about his thinking about all that's transpired and how he has had to order U.S. forces to attack Iran in a bigger way than any time since the ceasefire began. Let's take a listen.
5: We attacked very powerfully last night. The very dangerous people from Iran, they're sick. There's something wrong with them. We said, go and do your funeral stuff. And instead of that, they start shooting rockets at ships yesterday. And so we hit them very hard last night, very hard. I would say 20 to 1, 20 times tougher. And I told them, every time you hit, we hit. And of course, they're dirty players, so they go after everyone, probably including me. I've been number one on their list for years. And they're a bunch of scum, you want to know the truth. They're scum. And so we don't like them. I don't like them. And they're evil people, and it's the denuclearization of Iran. And we're going to denuke it. We're not going to let them because they're crazy and they can't have a nuclear weapon. And they go around killing people. They've killed thousands and thousands of our soldiers. They've killed hundreds of thousands of innocent people. They had the roadside bomb, Soleimani. I took care of him first term. And that was a big thing, because I think it probably would be a lot stronger had he been around, because he was a bad guy, but he was an evil genius, but a bad guy. And he was the father of the roadside bomb. The roadside bomb is a bomb that goes on when you're driving your little vehicle around, and it goes on and you have no legs, no arms, and no face. And they've killed thousands and thousands of people. Even the SS Cole was theirs, you know, if you remember that disaster. So I don't like them at all. And frankly, I think we waste a lot of time with them. I think we should just do our business. Can you imagine? they start shooting bombs, actually missiles at ships yesterday. Saudi Arabia, Kuwait, a couple of others. And they don't know. I don't think they know what the hell they're doing, but they're bad people, very bad people. I think they're incompetent, by the way. Because if they were competent, they would have made a deal a long time ago, like how about 47 years ago. So they've been in trouble for 47 years, and they're, we took out their first set of leaders. We took out their second set of leaders. They want to take out the U.S. leader, me. I'm on every list. I saw things this morning. I'm on every single one of their lists. And so far, I guess I've been a little bit lucky, but that maybe doesn't last very long. Because that's the way it goes, but we have great people. But these are evil, sick people, and we have to rid their cancer. Their cancer. And you know what you do? You gotta cut out cancer early. Man, that's the way I feel.
2: 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We're gonna come back with more analysis, but we do need to take a break for our sponsors. Thank you so much for listening. Don't go away. 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
3: All right, so that gives you a sense of where we are right now. And my expectation is that things could escalate significantly. Now, I can't tell you what that means. Does that mean, for example, that Iran's going to start firing whatever ballistic missiles it has at Israel? Is Iran going to start firing ballistic missiles at U.S. forces in the region, at our Arab allies in the region? You know, in massive numbers. Now, President Trump has said that Iran's missile inventory has been destroyed by about 85%, and many of the missile launchers have been destroyed as well. So this is a question. Let's say Iran has about 15% of the missile inventory that it had before February 28th. So does that mean that Iran has the ability to start firing those missiles now? And if so, you know, does the United States and our Arab allies and Israel have enough missile interceptors to shoot them down? Or could this thing really get ugly and, quickly? That's a question. There's another question. Will Israel be allowed by President Trump to enter the fight against Iran again? At the moment, I think my initial expectations would be the United States would do this by itself and tell Israel, don't get involved so that Iran doesn't attack you. But what if Iran does attack? Then I would expect President Trump to give Israel the freedom of operations to join the United States in punishing and destroying more of the Iran military and perhaps even Iranian leaders. So these are some of the big questions. Now, I think the key thing here for Christians is I see these as good developments. Again, not obviously that Iran is breaking this deal and we're going back into fighting. I don't want that. You don't want that. But Iran's leaders cannot be allowed to get away with breaking a ceasefire. They can't be allowed to attack oil tankers and other ships trying to move peacefully through the Strait of Hormuz. Iran cannot be allowed to control the Strait of Hormuz or terrify or intimidate anyone, the United States, Israel, our Arab allies, or, you know, tankers and ships from all over the world. It absolutely must not be allowed to happen. Not after all that President Trump has done to destroy so much of the Iranian regime and Iran's offensive military capabilities with Israel right at his side. So what I'm saying is, I think because Iran's leaders are acting as wickedly as I had anticipated and that Lynn had anticipated, that they're not trustworthy and that they have been trying to break this deal every day, day after day, week after week, since the ceasefire was announced, that President Trump had to do this, that if he didn't do it, it would be a sign of real weakness. So I think the president is doing the right thing, but we need to pray, because what's not clear is, well, okay, so how does this war end? How does Operation Epic Fury, or whatever it's going to be named now, how does it actually come to an end where we get what President Trump promised, which is that Iran's leadership give an unconditional surrender? That's what we want. We want Iran's leadership to have no ability to threaten the United States or its allies, Israel or the Arab world. We want Iran's leadership really ultimately to collapse. We want the Iranian people to rise up. So we need to be praying for these things. And what we need is for President Trump, we need to be praying for President Trump to have the wisdom from above, as we read in the book of James in the New Testament. We need to pray that the president has wisdom from above to know how to bring this war to an end, how to bring Iran's leadership into submission, how to end the threat from Iran once and for all. In the Bible, the Apostle Paul commands us to pray for our leaders. Why? So that we may lead a quiet and tranquil life. That's from 1 Timothy chapter 2. We all know those verses, and evangelicals need to be praying without ceasing for President Trump. Look, you may not even agree with President Trump. You may not have voted for him, or you may have voted for him and not appreciate what he's the steps he's taken economically or foreign policy or in terms of this war with Iran. But look, none of us want a war raging in the Gulf, right? We don't want this to a war raging in the Gulf to continue with no end in sight. None of us want oil prices to skyrocket again and stay high forever or for a long time. We don't want to see gas prices going back up. We were just watching oil prices come down when the ceasefire began, seeing gas prices come down in the United States because of the ceasefire. Oil prices worldwide have been coming down. Nobody wants to see American soldiers and civilians who live in the Gulf region to endure another massive missile war. None of us want to see the 700,000 Americans who live here in Israel, where I live. Some of us are dual citizens. Some are Americans working at the embassy, working for businesses, working for the military, working for NGOs, for ministries. There's 700,000 Americans who live in Israel, and we don't want to see these Americans endure another Iranian massive missile war. And of course, we don't want to see any Israeli or Arab allies and civilians or soldiers facing Iranian attacks. But we can't let the wicked Iranian regime win. We can't let them look like they're winning. We can't allow them to act like they're winning or feel like they're winning. President Trump was exceedingly generous in his MOU with Iran, far too generous in our view. Please keep praying. Pray without ceasing. And we will keep you posted. I'm doing this as an emergency update as things escalate here in the region. We promised you from the beginning of this podcast that we would take you inside the epicenter. The epicenter is the part of the world that the Bible describes as Israel and its neighborhood, right? This is the center of the world as God sees it. And we see many verses about that. We'll talk about that. We've talked about it in the past. We can talk about it more in the future. But we are taking you inside the epicenter, and this is the biggest development happening inside the epicenter right now. I hope this has been helpful. Please keep praying for us here in Israel as we're on the front lines. Thank you. Thank you for standing with us. Thank you for your interest in what's going on inside the epicenter. And from Jerusalem, I hope this special report has been helpful for all of my colleagues, certainly for Lynn and the board and our staff and the production team, the producers who make this podcast happen. Thank you. God bless you. And please keep praying for the peace of Jerusalem and the victory that we need over this wicked Iranian regime and the liberation of the Iranian people. God bless you.
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7: This week on TechWise, we've been discussing the shockingly low biblical worldview rates across all age groups in the U.S. The internet has played a massive role in this travesty. The command to teach God's word to children rests on parents, not the church or Christian school. And Deuteronomy chapter 4, verse 9 also places the same responsibility on grandparents. And teach them to your children and your grandchildren. Of course, parents and grandparents must first know the Bible before attempting to impart it to their children and grandchildren. So, where's a good place to start? My friend Sam had to drive a fair distance to work each day. In our conversations, he often recounted Bible stories and the lessons he was learning. And I noticed something. He would often mention Pastor Chuck as if he knew him personally. 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
1: Hi, and thanks for joining us today for The Sound Word, featuring the expositional Bible teaching of Pastor Jim Jacobson of Calvary Arlington. 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
2: He's going to join us together with himself. There's going to be this future culmination of all that. There's going to be this marriage supper, this celebration, and it will go on forever and ever. And ever and ever. So we sing. This is our future. How about a little hallelujah? I know. Yeah. Let's go Pentecostal here. No. It's, when you, we need to be immersed in thought of

four things that I think are really important to understand as we look at this passage. Look at verse 7. Let us rejoice and be glad and give the glory to him, for the marriage of the Lamb has come and his bride has made herself ready. Number one, remember this. It's a time for rejoicing. Again, sometimes, you know, if you think about a wedding, like I don't really like weddings that much. I mean, I hate to say that, but you know, it's just like sometimes it's there's such high expectation and so much pressure, especially because a lot of times I'm performing and I could mess it up. I remember the first wedding that I did. It was my sister's wedding. It was in her backyard. I forgot to tell the crowd to sit down and they didn't sit down. And I was like so nervous as I went through the whole thing. I didn't even realize it. And then afterwards, oh man, why didn't you tell us to sit down? It's like, ah, you can really mess things up. I think she's forgiven me for that. But it's a time for rejoicing. Let us rejoice. Let us rejoice and be glad that it's finally, that it's arrived. This is it. This is it. The moment we've all been waiting for, really the moment all creation has been waiting for since the beginning of time. It's scheduled. It's anticipated. Eventually the day comes. And you guys know what it's like. Anytime you're planning for an event, eventually it comes and it's like, okay, this is it. This is the day. But it's not a day of panic. It's not a day of dread. It's a day of celebration. It's an exciting day. It's a time for rejoicing indeed. The second thing that I think is important to note is that if you want to go, you need to make the proper preparations. It says the bride has made herself ready. Now again, the idea of a wedding is very, very clear. We should all understand this as it relates to the weddings that we've been involved in. Typically, the bride is obsessed with details. I'm just saying typically. Now, we've been through three of our own weddings with our own daughters. I've officiated dozens of weddings. And I think I can say with certainty, even in the case of those brides who say, oh, it's going to be really low key. Oh, you know, I don't really care too much about that. It's going to be really simple. Even in that case, there's so much concern for details. There's details. And for a lot of girls especially, I mean, I know guys, we think about these things, but way less than the brides do. I mean, a lot of times girls have been dreaming about their wedding all their lives. They've been planning for this. And they have expectations of how things ought to look and all that. And they have expectations of how they want to look. We're especially concerned about the details of our appearance. Now, I would just say there's nothing wrong with that. It's entirely normal. It's very human. The church, which is pictured here, the bride of Jesus, should be considering its own preparations, both individually and corporately. Are you ready? Are you ready for this event? Being prepared is cooperative. It's a cooperative thing. It's something that we're involved in, something that we do, but also something that God does. Consider this. Look at Philippians chapter 2, where Paul kind of lays this out. He says, so then, my beloved, this is verses 12 and 13. So then, my beloved, just as you have always obeyed, not only in my presence only, but now much more in my absence, work out your salvation with fear and trembling. He's talking about this is what we're doing. We're in the process of doing. We're preparing to meet Jesus. We're working out our salvation. That's the process of discipleship, sanctification. We're growing, hopefully, to become more and more like him. That's what we're engaged in.

0: as we live our Christian lives. But then the next verse says this, for it is God who is at work in you, both to will and to work for his good pleasure. God is at work in us, but it's a cooperative work. What he wants us to do is to trust him, to believe in him, and to stay ready. And to be ready, to be prepared. Now, you guys are probably all familiar with the parable of the 10 virgins. I want to look at that passage because it has to do with this same event in a parable, but also it has to do with this idea of preparedness. Turn to Matthew 25. Matthew 25, I want to read this parable that Jesus taught, verses 1 through 13. It says, then the kingdom of heaven will be compared to 10 virgins who took their lamps and went out to meet the bridegroom. Five of them were foolish and five were prudent. For when the foolish took their lamps, they took no oil with them, but the prudent took oil in flasks along with their lamps. Now, while the bridegroom was delaying, they all got drowsy and began to sleep. But at midnight, there was a shout, behold, the bridegroom, come out to meet him. Then all those virgins rose and trimmed their lamps. The foolish said to the prudent, give us some of your oil, for our lamps are going out. But the prudent answered, no, there will not be enough for us and for you too. Go instead to the dealers and buy some for yourselves. And while they were going away to make the purchase, the bridegroom came, and those who were ready went in with him to the wedding feast, and the door was shut. Later, the other virgins came also, saying, Lord, open up to us. But he answered, truly I say to you, I do not know you. Be on the alert then, for you do not know the day nor the hour. It's a picture of exactly what we're talking about. There's this future event when the Lord's going to come for his bride. And he's going to take us to be with him. And then this marriage feast is going to happen. But the whole idea of the parable that Jesus is teaching there is that some are not ready. Half of the girls were prepared. The other half were not. The ones that were prepared, they had oil for their lamps. Now, oil in the scriptures is always symbolic of the Holy Spirit. I would say it's not a stretch to also say that the preparedness could be that they're holding on to the Word of God and the idea of living in expectation of his arrival. These five are, they're filled with the Spirit and they're living in obedient anticipation. If you're familiar with the old blues song, I think it was from like 1928, recorded originally. I think he might have wrote it. I'm not sure. The Blind Willie Johnson, keep your lamps trimmed and burning. You guys ever hear that one? It's a great old blues tune, gospel blues tune. Keep your lamps trimmed and burning. And the whole idea is be prepared. Be prepared. Be ready. The church has known for 2,000 years that Jesus is coming. And yet it seems the closer we get to the event, there's a lot of lethargy. There's a lot of the church is drowsy and compromised. Many are no longer excited about the return of Jesus. May that not be said of us. Here's the point. We should live in a state of readiness. Are you ready to go? You should be ready. And that means faithfully watching, faithfully waiting, and I would say also faithfully busy. Faithfully busy about the kingdom work. It's a time for rejoicing. If you want to go, you need to be prepared. You need to make the proper preparations. Thirdly, you need to be dressed for the occasion. Now, hey, we're Calvary. Everything's pretty casual here. I'm not tucked in. I remember at our wedding, there was one fella, not on my side, on Lori's side, there was one fella who came and he just had a white t-shirt on. It was a screen printed white t-shirt. It was kind of wrinkly and old. It wasn't even a new pressed white t-shirt. It was like, dude, come on. What are you thinking? It's a wedding. Notice we're pictured with fine linen, bright and clean. And those clothes are given. The church is pictured in these particular clothes, and they're bright and clean, but they're not something we went out and bought. They're something that we received, that were given to us. It's a beautiful picture. It's a picture of our righteousness that's been given to us through the grace of Jesus Christ. Now, that's a picture, again, this is metaphor. It's a picture of the clothes by identification that are going to be ours, identifying who we are and whose we are. But in this case, the fine linen, notice this, is identified as the righteous acts of the saints. Now, again, we know that those clothes are given. So it's not that we got them by, you know, it's not like a scout badge or something. Hey, I've been a really good boy. I get the nice clothes. It's not that. But we're also identified as having these clothes and also being identified or tied to the righteous acts of the saints, the righteous acts of the church. Again, we're saved by the grace of God as a gift, yet you can't escape the language here. I think James at this point would pipe up and say, yeah, I gave you the explanation of that. And there's a lot of naysayers. If you're familiar with the book of James and his message of faith and works, famously Martin Luther said that the book of James was a book of straw. He didn't like it. He didn't like the message of it. James would say, see, faith and works go together. Righteous works are a demonstration of faith. We're saved by faith, but we also have righteous works that demonstrate that faith is active and alive in our lives and in the life of the church. James has an important message. I'm sure he would pipe up. Let me explain that to you. Now, you got to be dressed for the occasion. Here's the point. Everyone is invited, but not everyone gets in. When we got married, Lori and I, we were poor, our parents were poor, and we had like a $500 budget for the whole thing. It was great. And we rented the Rose Garden at the Woodland Park Zoo. If you're familiar with that, it's glorious, it's beautiful. She was living pretty close to there at the time, and so it was pretty convenient. But at the time, they rented it for $50. It was a score. And the only problem was the monkeys screaming in the background. But that, once I saw her coming down, they faded into oblivion. But the problem was we could only have 50 people. So it was $50, but you were limited to 50 people. And so it was a pretty small ceremony. And I think, in hindsight, we lost some friends over it. Because we had to make some difficult decisions. We didn't care. Honestly, we just wanted to be married. We were just in love. And so we just invited the people that we thought, hey, these are kind of the closest people. And so there were some people that didn't make the cut. I think some people were offended by that. I felt bad later, but what are you going to do? There were friends who were not invited. Well, this wedding that we're looking at in the scripture, It's a wedding where everyone's invited. You can't get your feelings hurt by saying, oh, no one told me. I didn't get an invitation. If you've heard the gospel, you've been invited. You got an invitation. If you're here today and you're not a believer in Jesus Christ, you're invited. Let me tell you right now, you're invited. As an ambassador of Christ, I'm telling you, you're invited. God wants you to be there. No one can get their feelings hurt. You're invited. Now, I want to look at another parable that Jesus told, this one in Matthew 22, which again has to do with the wedding feast. And, you know, these parables are incredibly instructive, and they help us to understand what's going on here at the marriage feast in Revelation 19. Again, we're talking about the idea that you got to be dressed for the occasion, and that everyone's invited, but not everyone gets in. And Jesus illustrates this point perfectly here. This is Matthew 22, 2 through 14. The kingdom of heaven may be compared to a king who gave a wedding feast for his son. And he sent out his slaves to call those who had been invited to the wedding feast, and they were unwilling to come. Again, he sent out other slaves, saying, tell those who have been invited, behold, I prepared my dinner, my oxen, my fattened livestock. They're all butchered, and everything is ready. Come to the wedding feast. But they paid no attention, and they went their way, one to his own farm, another to his business, and the rest seized his slaves and mistreated them and killed them. But the king was enraged, and he sent his armies and destroyed those murderers and set their city on fire. Then he said to his slaves, the wedding is ready, but those who were invited were not worthy. Go, therefore, to the main highways, and as many as you find there, invite to the wedding feast. Those slaves went out into the streets and gathered together all they found, both evil and good, and the wedding hall was filled with dinner guests. But the king came in to look over the dinner guests. When the king came in to look over the dinner guests, he saw a man there who was not dressed in wedding clothes. It was Charlie with his T-shirt on. And he said to him, friend, how did you come in here without any wedding clothes? And the man was speechless. Then the king said to his servants, bind him hand and foot and throw him into the outer darkness. In that place there will be weeping and gnashing of teeth. For many are called, but few are chosen. Not everyone's getting in. You got to have the proper clothes on. And the proper clothes are that bright and clean linen that only God gives. And he gives it by his grace. He gives it to those who are trusting in him. You've got to have a relationship with Jesus. You must have come to him and confessed your sins and asked him to forgive you. There's no other way. There's no other ticket, if you will. It's a time for rejoicing. If you want to go, you've got to make the proper preparations. You must be dressed for the occasion. And then fourthly, it's an incredible blessing. Clearly, look at verse 9. Blessed are those who were invited to the marriage supper of the Lamb. And then he said to me, these are true words of God. The blessing of the event is emphasized. I mean, why does God need to say, hey, by the way, these are the true words of God? It's a point of emphasis. Don't miss this. What? Don't miss what? This is a blessing. You've been invited, and if you've got an invitation, this is a blessing. You should recognize what it is. In 2005, I had the privilege of attending George W. Bush's second inauguration. Have you ever been to a presidential inauguration? It was so fun. We had somebody at the church at the time who was really connected and said, would you like to go? I'm like, are you kidding me? And so as a homeschool project, I took my oldest daughter, Abigail, and we went to D.C. for this event. And I still have the invitation. I mean, it's like incredible. It's a treasure. It's a keepsake. Now, regardless of the politics of who it is, it was an event. It was a gala. And we were invited to all these different things. I mean, it's a week-long celebration. And if you've never seen fireworks on the mall in D.C., oh my goodness, the biggest firework display at taxpayers' expense, I'm sure. But it was incredible. It was the biggest and most elaborate event I've ever been to in my life. Ryan Seacrest was there. Bocelli was singing. I mean, it was incredible. It was incredible. It was a massive celebration. Thousands and thousands and thousands of people were there. It was really fun. It was the biggest and most elaborate event I've ever been to in my life. Nothing like this. Nothing like this. You got an invitation to the marriage supper of the Lamb. It's a blessing. It's a blessing to get the invitation. It's a blessing to know you're going. Your ticket's been purchased. You're going. Look how Isaiah describes it. Isaiah 25, 6 through 8. The prophet writes, "The Lord of hosts will prepare a lavish banquet for all peoples on this mountain. A banquet of aged wine, choice pieces of marrow, and refined aged wine." It's a celebration. "And on this mountain, he will swallow up the covering which is over all peoples, even the veil which is stretched over all the nations. He will swallow up death for all time, and the Lord God will wipe away tears from all the faces, and he will remove the reproach of his people from all the earth, for the Lord has spoken." It's going to be glory. It's going to be a glorious thing. John's moved by all of this. He recognizes where he's at as he's seeing this vision and reciting it for all of us and for all the church, for the ages, to know this and to see the future. As he takes it all in, he just falls down. He's interacting with an angel, and he falls down and worships the angel who's guiding him in this vision. And I don't blame him. I mean, he's just overwhelmed. There's an important bit of doctrine here. Angels are not to be worshipped. Stop it. You know, the angel says, don't do that. Don't do that. I'm just a fellow servant. God alone is worshipped. And so he tells him, worship God. Worship God. And this helps us to understand that Jesus is God. Because Jesus received worship. Right? It's one of those things where, especially in the Old Testament, there are these different appearances of the angel of the Lord. And sometimes they receive worship, like with Joshua. The angel of the Lord received worship. It's like, okay, that's not an angel. That's a pre-incarnate visitation of Jesus Christ. And then the angel says, the testimony of Jesus is the spirit of prophecy. He said, this word of prophecy that you're being given, this is the word of God, and it's all about Jesus. It's all about Jesus. And this event is all about Jesus. There's a day coming when he, first of all, he's coming back for the church. Then all this stuff is going to unfold. And then at the end of that 7-year period of time, so it's not really that long, there's going to be this feast. And that feast, it's a celebration. And a celebration, it's a party. You could call it a party, but it's not like any party we've ever been to. It's eternal, where we are going to be united with him forever. Are you going? You got your invitation. Hopefully you got your ticket. You got your clean clothes. Be ready. I think if there's one takeaway from this whole thing, it's that the church, we should be like those young ladies that have their lamps. They're ready. You've got the oil. You're ready to go. And when the Lord says, okay, it's time to go, boom, let's go. I'm ready.
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2: Expect the enemy to attack. 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And with that, day-to-day living with boldness, strength, and confidence, because if someone concocts a story, you don't have to defend it. Pastor Chuck Smith taught us years ago, don't defend yourself. If you're in the right, don't defend yourself. He says, if you defend yourself, God will let you.
1: 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I'm David Jay, thanking you for joining us today as we listen, learn, and are challenged by God's Word, the Bible. 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Now as we continue in the final section of chapter 5, we'll see how Peter opens this passage with a command. He calls on us to be sober and vigilant because our adversary, the devil, walks about like a roaring lion, seeking whom he may devour. It's a serious order with serious consequences if we don't obey. Not believing the devil is real gives him a real foothold in our lives. So today on day 3 of this message, Pastor Jack goes on to say that Satan is constantly looking for weaknesses. He watches, he listens, and often uses the most subtle things to trip us up. He wins with little doses of deception, fiery darts that slowly ruin our lives. Now with his message called The Second Biggest Problem in Your Life, Part 1, here's pastor and Bible teacher Jack Hibbs.
2: What was Satan's calling? What was his... Why did God create Lucifer in the first place? Worship leader. Isn't that wild? Can Satan sing? Oh, he can sing. Isn't that amazing? Can he play instruments? I told you guys a couple weeks ago, I think. I speak so much, I forget what I said where and when. But in Ezekiel 28 and Isaiah chapter 14, the Bible tells us that Satan in his creation, Lucifer, is his original name, that in his side there is some form of pipes, it says, and that his hands, when he puts his hands together, it makes the sound of timbrels or drums or cymbals. Did you know that? He's a walking, living, breathing instrument that is made to worship God, and he took that glorious position, the Bible says in Isaiah 14, and pride was found in his heart, and he said, I will be like God. I'm going to establish my throne. He became full of himself. The next thing we see under this is the danger. Listen, Satan's ability to blind you and I from reality is having you and I underestimate our enemy. It's one of the worst things you can do is go into a battle or a boxing match underestimating your enemy. I take this very seriously, by the way, in all kinds of ways. A little word of advice to all of us as believers. You want to be bold in life? And I want this for public record, just in case. Are you listening? Are we recording this, right? In your life, there are many things you should pay very much close attention to, but one of those things should be things like Solomon worried about, that it's the little foxes that spoil the grapes. Do you know what that meaning is? The vine dresser looks for the elephants running through to destroy everything. And Solomon said, don't worry about the elephants. You're going to get ripped off by the little puppies. The little puppy fox, he's going to go right through the crack and he's going to eat all your grapes. He's so small you won't even see him. You need to be ready. And what I mean by that is this. When it comes to things that are absolutely within your power to have an excellent witness, though nobody may be watching, do it. Because the spirit world is watching. Listen, people, God is watching. And I mean specifically this. You want to be bold? Be clean privately in your life. You want to be bold? Have no skeletons in your closet. This church operates boldly. Don't think for a moment that the enemy doesn't case this place up one side and down the other. And the powers that be. You know, not everybody in Sacramento loves us. But when they look and when they search and they want to look at the books, or they want to see the dealings of the church, or they want to see if all of our T's have been crossed or our I's have been dotted. You know what the greatest thing that you can do? We take all of that requirements that's on the law and we give it to an outside secular organization. And they monitor our books and we pay them. Listen, we pay them to be harder on us than the IRS. Did you hear me? Why would you do that? Because we're a church. A church is under attack, always. A church is in the crosshairs, always. Are you with me? There's no room for error, not in this age. You understand that? Think of it. Expect the enemy to attack. Be ready. Always be ready. And with that, day-to-day living with boldness, strength, and confidence, because even, listen, if someone concocts a story, you don't have to defend it. You just let it, if somebody lies about your home or about your relationship or whoever you are, listen, do this. Are we walking right before God? Yep. Then listen, Lord, you hear that, isn't this what David did? Lord, you hear their words, deal with them. Don't defend yourself. Pastor Chuck Smith taught us years ago, don't defend yourself. If you're in the right, don't defend yourself. He says, if you defend yourself, God will let you. Isn't that a great word? Let the Lord be your defense. Peter should have learned, he could have learned this early on, to let the Lord be his defense. But, you know, God bless Peter. We love him because he paid a lot of stuff for us to learn from. Peter would take so often things into his own hands. Don't underestimate the enemy. He is coming after you. And the Bible says, because, look at verse 8, because your adversary, the devil, walks about. Your adversary. This is why you need to be sober. And this is why you need to make sure that your home is vigilant. Because your adversary, the devil, walks about. The word adversary is that word that is specifically reserved for Satan. It means, listen, the word means your opposite or your opponent, your opposition. The adversary is the one who opposes you. He's the one that's against you. The word means to be one who stands to stop you where you stand. That word adversary, please write that down. Because the one who stands against you to stop you where you stand is walking about. And the word walk about, watch this. I'm gonna do it for you. The word literally means that Satan goes like this, and he does it continuously around your life. It gets more graphic. In a moment, we're going to read that he roams about seeking whom he may devour. Watch my finger. He goes like this. Are you watching, people? He's going like this. He's at your house. He's out in front. He's by your mailbox. He's making his way up to your driveway. He goes like this. He looks. Listen, it's part of his description. It's what he does. You see that? He's constantly looking. He's got all the time in the world. He never sleeps. He's waiting for you to be a little bit sloppy in some area. And he's looking. And he comes over here, and then, can you imagine the glee of possibility on his face? Oh, yeah. She just met up with her old high school boyfriend. It's been 23 years. I can work with that. Oh, look, he has stumbled over here on this thing. He saw the money sign attached to that offer, and now he's I can push that a little bit, because I'm going to try to get him to just give up on going to church for a few weeks, because he's going to start investing his time in this thing. That's a good thing. That's a good move. I got that. Oh, how about this one? Oh, man. Guys, have the car ready for me to leave in a second when I say this one. Kids, formidable age, teaching them priorities and all that. Ah, fantastic. I know how to derail that. I'll just make sure that their sports efforts happen on Sundays. Do you know that for some of us who are old enough to watch the astronauts walk around on the moon yesterday, 50 years ago, do you know what? Did you know what you had to do on Saturdays in America? You had to buy gasoline Saturdays in America. You want to know why? Because everything was closed on Sunday. Did you know that? In America, everything shut down on Sunday, not just Chick-fil-A. Everything closed on Sundays. Everything. I mean, it seems like Satan even took the day off. Why? There's a reverence. Not anymore. Nothing sacred anymore. There are no sacred places anymore. Oh, you know what? We got, wait, this and that church. Now, I'm going to get cards and letters and all kinds of responses saying, Pastor, you know, that really upset us today when you said this. And so just save your letter. Just you talk to God about it. Give it a week. Talk to God about it. And I'm just saying, we're sending a message. By the way, I'm guessing, I don't know, aren't there Christian sports things and that you can get involved in that would honor God? You say, that's so picky. That's my point. Satan uses the most subtle thing. He's a gradualist. You know that? He doesn't come up and say, hey, hoo-ha, woo. He doesn't do the first two pictures. He comes along with a George Clooney face on.
3: 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And now, let's get back to today's message. Once again, here's Pastor Jack.
2: He came to Eve as a serpent. He could have come as a rhino. Think about it. He could have come as a giant elephant. Eve, if you don't do what I say, I'm going to stomp you. No, all he did something so much worse to cause or render gullible the human spirit is, Eve, don't you want to be really, really, really smart? Just go ahead and do this. Don't underestimate the enemy. John 14:30, Jesus said, I will no longer talk much with you, for the ruler of this world is coming. Do you hear the covert talking to Jesus saying, listen, we got to be wise. The wicked one is coming. We're going to be quiet. 2 Corinthians 4, verse 4, regarding Satan. For those whose minds the god of this age, the Bible calls him the god of this age, has blinded who do not believe. Did you know that if you do not believe that Jesus Christ is the Son of God and Savior of the world, it's because 2 Corinthians 4:4 is true in your life. Satan has blinded you to think that all this stuff's ridiculous and silly. Satan gives everything in little doses. Little dose. That's how he wins. In a group this size, there's a chance that you're flirting with something right now. You're just flirting with it. And you know it on the inside. You know you probably shouldn't go there. But it's only once, maybe three times most, and then I'll take care of that thing and be all done. Little doses. When you're given a little dose of things, you wind up being immune to its effect, but it will eventually kill. Little doses. I think I'm pretty much known to not hold anything back from you guys. I remember like it was yesterday. I am almost 62 years old, and yet I remember probably being around 9 or 10 years of age when there was a Sears catalog, and it had in the women's section, it showed bras and panties. And did you know when a little boy sees that? Listen up, parents. When a little boy sees something that you think is so silly, their minds are racing. Did you know that? Ask anyone. Notice, if something is bad going on over there on that side of the freeway, your kid can be watching something on their little tablet or reading a book or playing with another kid in the back seat of the car. Watch your mirror. It is one of the most obvious manifestations, I believe, of satanic power. Those kids are playing, they're slapping each other, they're having a great time, they're goofing off and all this stuff in the back of the car, and there's a lustful, nasty bulletin board off the stinking 60 freeway. Do you know what I'm talking about? And the kids will go like this. The boy will go like this. Like it yelled at him. Explain that to me. I don't know anything about being a woman. Never been one. Don't ever intend to be one. But I'm telling you what, right now, I can only talk for men. I can only talk for men. You can be walking along doing a math thing in your head, trying to figure out or balance your checkbook, if anybody does that anymore. And whatever you're doing, all of a sudden, listen, it's just like this, just like this. And guys, listen, I'm out here alone here. I'm out here all alone right now. You need to give an amen if you think this is true. You can be just like this, and then, oh, right, and then, oh, and then, boop. And there she is. How did that happen? It's a demonic attack. It's a fiery dart. And to discount that, you're being silly. And you're a sucker. The Bible says in the book of Proverbs, the man who doesn't have control of his desires, it says that when the woman of the evening came, it said that she looked at him with longing eyes. I don't know what that is. And he looks, the Bible says he looks, and the scriptures say that she says to him, I've prepared my room with tapestries from Egypt. Those were pornographic embroidery. It's not that the guy was I just love Egyptian cotton. That's not it. She's saying, you know what she's actually saying in the 21st century? In fact, she even says, 3,000 years ago, she says, my husband's gone away on a long journey. He's taken a big bag of money. He won't be home for a long time. I have been looking for you, young man. I've been waiting for you. Come, let's take our fill of love. And the Bible says that she lures him into her home. And the Bible says that man is going on the path of death. And she destroys him. Subtlety. Mom and dad, wake up. Don't laugh it off. Don't brush it off. In a day and age like this, I hate to sound like a Nazi, but you know what? Your kids have your kids have iPhones or smart devices. If your kid has what's the music thing that plays? No. An iPod. If your kid has an iPod, did you know that they can receive pornographic images on their iPod? You need to know these things. The enemy gets in. On Friday night, many of you, we saw each other in the theater at the Harkins to see Lion King. What's it called? The Lion King debut. And knowing about our message on Sunday today, and forgive me for the names. Simba is obviously Simba, the little guy. And then Mustafa's the father. What's the name of the uncle? Oh, of course, Scar. Scar sets up Simba, lures him. Oh, come on, you want to see something cool? I'll show you something. Gets him in a situation where he ought not to go. His dad told him, don't go over there. But Scar, he wants the throne. Sound familiar? Simba's an heir to the throne. If Simba lives, Scar can never have the throne. So what's Scar's plan? Take out Simba, but make it look like somebody else did it. Or maybe Simba could even do it himself, to himself. So he lures him into a very dangerous situation. And almost like demons, Scar has the hyenas create a stampede of the water buffalo or the wildebeest, and they began rushing down through the canyon, and Mustafa comes to rescue his son, the heir to the throne. And I'm not revealing anything new to you. It's the same old story that you've read about in books. Scar gets the king killed, and he sets out to kill Simba, the heir to the throne. But he starts the entire process by telling Simba a lie. And then once the king is dead, Scar turns right then and there and says, Simba, look what you've done. How could you have done this? You see? Some of you today have listened to the voice of Satan and you followed him. You're a child of God. And the moment he got you to cross the line, the very one who told you it was going to be okay, in that seductive voice, turns right around and says, what have you done? God will never have you back. You've sinned. How could you? And my dear friends, the Bible says there is therefore now no condemnation to those who are in Christ Jesus. Believer, you need to remember, the enemy's out to get you and he's a liar. And though you may have strayed, the Lord wants you back. No, Jesus said, I am the way, the truth, and the life. And Jesus said, I've come to set the captives free. And so this week, church, I commission you to be on guard, to be ready. Watch out for the subtleties. Watch out for the enemy to be in the scene that you least expect. The old saying goes, the devil is in the details. Father, we thank you for your word that is a light and a lamp to our feet and to the path. Hallelujah, Lord, hallelujah. Your word says, greater is he that is in us than he that is in the world. Hallelujah, Lord. Your word says that the devil, Satan, is judged. Praise you, Lord God Almighty, that we have been sealed by the blood of the Lamb, that the Holy Spirit dwells inside the true believer. And Lord, we only know one voice, and that is the voice of our shepherd. We praise you. Lord, may we walk today in the power of your Holy Spirit, discerning, wise, filled, Lord, with your knowledge, and serious about the things of God. And in all of that seriousness, perhaps the crowning glory of our spiritual sobriety and our watchfulness, that the joy of the Lord would be our strength. For we ask this in Jesus' name, and all God's people said, amen.
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1: Pastor Damian Kyle makes the connection between our growth and the storms of life.
2: Some of us, and maybe all of us, I don't know, but many of us would be content to, without some storms, to live a very shallow-rooted Christian life and then be unprepared for the storms when they come. And it'd be interesting if there was a way to know that. I don't know that we can or that any we would ever... we'll ever find it out, but it's certainly food for some sanctified speculation to consider how much of our growth in our Christian life has occurred because of trial or difficulty or storms or persecution that forced us to grow spiritually into that storm. And I would guess that it's a significant portion of our growth.

you think of a time in your life that you experienced persecution or a storm so great that you thought, I'm never going to survive this? Those trials.

a series that I've entitled While We Wait, Living in Anticipation of Jesus' Return. The main focus and primary focus of our time in these two epistles, because it is the main primary focus of the Apostle Paul, is not so much to look at what it has to say about the end times, though we'll certainly note that as we come to it, but his main purpose is in order to instruct us related to the kind of Christian life that we should be living as we anticipate and await the return of Jesus Christ for the church. Paul does us a favor in the first two verses of chapter 3 by kind of doing a recap a little bit of understanding the events behind the letter. And so a brief one. The Apostle Paul established the church in Thessalonica on his second missionary journey, about halfway through that journey. He left the city of Philippi, where he established a wonderful, wonderful church in the early church period, but the effectiveness of his ministry, the effectiveness of the power of God through his life, raised up opposition against him in Philippi. He and Silas were severely beaten and put in chains and the dungeon that was the prison there. And then ultimately, he is released from that when his innocence is brought forward and the injustice of the treatment of him, and he then makes his way on his own terms in defense of the reputation of the gospel and Christianity, then to Thessalonica. As he comes to Thessalonica, he only spends 3 weeks there, because as he was his pattern, he would go into a synagogue where one existed in the city, preach the gospel, preach the fact that Jesus is the Messiah on the basis of the Old Testament scriptures, and then move from the synagogue then to the larger Gentile population. He preaches the gospel to Jew and Gentile within that synagogue, and a great number of people enthusiastically gave their life and to Christ in putting their faith in him as their Savior and as the promised Messiah. The effect of this gospel upon so many within the synagogue provoked others who were unbelieving to jealousy, and they roiled up a bunch of problems for Paul and among the baser sort, among the Gentiles within the city, claiming that Paul was preaching against Rome and against Caesar, and a great kind of riot breaks out, and Paul then is forced to leave the city at the urging of the Christians there. After having been there just 3 weeks, he would have wanted to spend a lot more time establishing a church in a hostile environment than that in 3 or so weeks. But he heeds them. He makes his way then to the city of Berea, where he is effective once again. Many people come to know the Lord, and the agitators from Thessalonica follow him to Berea and set things on fire again. And ultimately, the Berean Christians then guide the Apostle Paul out of Berea and then to Athens. And Timothy and Silas, his companions, have followed him on this journey. When he comes to the city of Athens, he has Timothy and Silas with him, and he dispatches Silas somewhere into the northern part of Greece to take care of some kind of an issue that required attention, probably something to do with the church in Philippi. He then takes Timothy, his final co-laborer that is with him at the moment, and he dispatches him to go back to the city of Thessalonica to find out how they are doing in the light of the persecution that is going on there, to encourage them in their faith and to further instruct them in their faith, and then to bring a report back to the Apostle Paul related to the condition of the church. Paul doesn't know whether they've all been wiped out. He doesn't know how they have withstood the persecution of the city, and he's eager for them to do well and eager to hear that they have done well. And so Timothy goes there, he does what Paul asks of him to do, and then brings back a glowing report concerning the faith of the church in Thessalonica. And

0: circumstance was a great relief to him. And then both Silas and Timothy joined Paul in Athens, and then Paul makes his way to Corinth, and then they join him in Corinth. Paul communicated his concern for the faith of these Thessalonian Christians in verses 1 through 5. And so the purposes for which Timothy was sent back to the church by Paul are given to us in verses 2 through 5. The reason, even though Timothy was with Paul when he came to Thessalonica and the persecution broke out against him, the Apostle Paul appeared to be kind of the lightning rod of the persecution. Even though Timothy was associated with him, he wasn't noticed as much. And so as Timothy re-enters a city of some 200,000 people, he's able to fly under the radar and strengthen the church there. And so Paul, we're told, sent Timothy to establish them, verse 2, in their faith, to reinforce their faith. And so let's say you and I live on a farm, or we live in hurricane territory, and a great storm comes, or a hurricane is coming, and the hurricane is greater than we have prepared for. So they say it's going to be a category this, and then later, before the storm lands, now it's going to be a category this. They jump two categories. And then you realize that the preparation you've made related to the barn, related to the windows of the house, related to the crops, related to the livestock, is not prepared for this greater storm that is coming, and so not prepared for it, and so you head out into it and further reinforce the fence or the trees or the windows or whatever it might be. And the same thing is true of our faith. When great trials and storms occur in our lives, and storms are an opposition against us, these just as the storm and the winds in a natural sense force trees' roots to go deeper for stability, in the same way, spiritual storms are intended to accomplish the same thing in our lives spiritually. There's the recognition that I need to go deeper in my relationship with God to survive this storm. I need to go deeper in my knowledge of His Word. I need to go deeper in prayer. What I have had with Him previously is an inadequate preparation for what it is that I find myself facing here. And it would be interesting for each of us to, one of the things that the storms do is that storms force us to grow in a way that we would never force ourselves to grow. Some of us, and maybe all of us, I don't know, but many of us would be content to, without some storms, to live a very shallow-rooted Christian life and then be unprepared for the storms when they come. And it'd be interesting if there was a way to know that. I don't know that we can or that any we would ever, will ever find it out, but it's certainly food for some sanctified speculation to consider how much of our growth in our Christian life has occurred because of trial or difficulty or storms or persecution that forced us to grow spiritually into that storm. And I would guess that it's a significant portion of our growth occurs in that realm. And so Timothy is sent there and in order to strengthen them. And so storms always confront us with our need to grow, the opportunity to grow, and to move us out of a relationship with God that isn't sufficient for what's coming next in life. And if you find yourself in that kind of a storm or situation here in your life this morning, to recognize it's an opportunity not to quit the Christian faith. The church in Thessalonica didn't do that, but it's an opportunity for you to grow deeper in your relationship with God, reading the Word of God, studying the Word of God, being in fellowship as often as you're able, around other Christians, prayer, and so forth, these things that root us deeply in our Christian faith. And it's one of the ways that God works all things together for good, even storms in our lives, by producing this result. Second Timothy, we're told in verse 2, he was sent by Paul to encourage them concerning their faith. So we all need encouragement all of the time. Some people are very stingy with encouragement because they're afraid that somebody will get lifted up in pride related to it. Now, there's a lot of verses in the Bible that talk about the importance of encouraging one another. Let God take care of the pride. You don't have to take care of that. He's very good at that. But we need encouragement. And we really need encouragement when we're in the middle of trial and in the middle of persecution, like the church there in Thessalonica. And the word that is used there for encouragement, it's parakleo, and it means in the Greek, one who comes alongside to help. Many of us will recognize that parakletos, that's a variation on that word, is one of the names for the Holy Spirit in the New Testament, and that's what he does in our lives. He comes alongside us to help us in our Christian life. He not only comes into our life, but he comes alongside to help us. And that's the word that Paul uses here. And sometimes as he sends Timothy as a parakletos, so to speak, to the church there in Thessalonica, there's the recognition that we sometimes not only need that encouragement from the Holy Spirit, but to receive it from people as well. There's an old illustration. And the reason that illustrations become old and the reason that they become well-worn is typically because they're good illustrations. And so you have the old illustration that brings this out of a little boy who was going to sleep for the night. And before he could go to sleep, he became afraid of the dark. And so he crept his way into his mom's room and he whispered, "Mama, I'm afraid." And she said, "Don't worry, son, Jesus is with you." And he thought about that for a moment, and he said, "I know he is, Mama, but I want somebody with skin on." And that's the truth. And sometimes we just need someone with skin on. And we need a Christian who we recognize has already been through the trial or persecution that we're facing victoriously, and sometimes many times, to speak encouragement into our life that we're going to make it, that we're going to be okay. And it's one thing to have somebody speak encouragement to us and they don't know anything about what we're in the middle of. But when somebody comes and you know they've been through everything, and Paul and Timothy had really been through it, and they come and they say, "No, I recognize all of it," and with a clarity of not being in the middle of our trial or difficulty at the moment, to just be able to have someone say, "You're all right, you're normal, God doesn't hate you, it's not the end of the world, it just feels like it. Just keep moving forward. You're going to be fine." And it's a powerful thing to hear when you're in that place. Mark Twain, one of my favorite quotes related to him, he said of a compliment, he said, "I can live for 2 months on a good compliment." And we all know that to be true, the power of a good compliment. Well, I think that encouragement's even more powerful in its effect. Also, I think it's important that when facing persecution and rejection from others simply for being a Christian, and that's what was happening to these Christians there in Thessalonica, and almost all new Christians, and remember, they're brand new Christians. They're just a few weeks or months old in the Lord, and it's important that when that rejection comes or that persecution comes, that we don't personalize it. Fundamentally, and it's important to realize that when people persecute us for our faith, fundamentally, they are not persecuting you. They're persecuting God who is now inside of you. When nothing else has changed in your relationship with another person, except the fact that you've become a Christian, that God has come into your life and he has begun to change your life. There's nothing about you intrinsically that has changed there. What has changed is the God who is inside of you, the one you've made now the Lord of your life. The persecution isn't supremely about you. It is about that. It is a persecution against the God that you have invited into your life. And we must never expect the world to treat Jesus inside of us as Christians any differently than it treated Jesus in the world in his incarnation 2,000 years ago. And so Paul sent Timothy to them for the purpose of encouragement, and then God includes this episode in the Bible in order that it wouldn't just strengthen the church at Thessalonica, but it would strengthen and encourage you this morning in your storm. And that if you just steady on in your relationship with God through it, you're going to make it, and you're going to end up with a deeper relationship with God and a deeper understanding of God than you ever had before it. Now, the third thing that Timothy was sent to do is given to us in verses 3 and 4, and that was that in order that he might be an influence so these new Christians wouldn't be shaken by the afflictions they were enduring for simply being Christians. The word that Paul uses for affliction there is the Greek word thlipsis, and it means affliction. And it speaks of crushing trials, of crushing difficulties. The word thlipsis speaks of the kind of difficulty that takes your breath away, the kind of difficulty or storm in life where you honestly, not as hyperbole at all, but you honestly look at it and you say, I am not going to survive this. And that's the word that he uses. And of course, these kind of trials, and these were the trials that these Christians were facing in a very hostile environment of Thessalonica, those kind of trials can really shake us. And Paul reminds us, as he did the church in Thessalonica, that all of this is a part of the deal. He says, we're appointed to this. And if we remain faithful to God, this is inevitable. This happens. Paul wrote to Timothy in his second epistle to Timothy, all who live godly in Christ Jesus shall suffer persecution. It's inescapable. Again, I want the world, I want Jesus to be full in my life. I want him to be fully seen in my life. I just want the world to treat him differently in me than it treated him 2,000 years ago, and it's an illusion. It won't happen. I want it, but it doesn't have a basis in reality. And so Paul said, we are appointed to this. And it may not be on this kind of a level, but I certainly have, since day one as a Christian, and it continues through today, certainly experienced persecution, rejection, relationally with people because I stand with God and what his word says on subjects like marriage and how it's defined, abortion, that there are only two sexes in the human condition, sexual immorality, whether it be heterosexual or homosexual, and that there is no other name under heaven given among men whereby we must be saved, that there is only one way to enter into heaven and to be made right with God, and that's a faith in Christ. That's the persecution that the church was facing there in Thessalonica, their unwillingness to move from that. And that's why that persecution was a religious persecution against them. And what gets us through this kind of thing? I know what gets me through it is I'd rather please God than to have the applause or the acceptance of people. And I would rather please God than ever to have the applause or the praise of people if they make me, my denial of God, required for a relationship with them. Now you've made my decision very easy. And I don't care how close the relationship is. I'll be civil about it. I'll be articulate about how I communicate it. But no relationship in my life is more important than that that relationship. And so Jesus taught us, and he who does not take up his cross and follow after me is not worthy of me. And so Paul tells us that we are not to be shaken this morning when, like these new Christians in Thessalonica, persecution for our Christian faith comes against us from our family. And I'm not minimizing how hard that is. Or it comes from friends. Or it comes from our fellow citizens, as it did in Thessalonica. And the word that Paul used for shaken in verse 3 was used in the ancient world for a dog wagging its tail. We all picture that in our minds, don't we? A nice little golden retriever. And so he says, we are not to go back and forth in our commitment to Jesus because of this kind of treatment or this kind of persecution. And so this morning, there needs to be that settling of the issue of Jesus' lordship in my life, that relationship is the most important relationship in my life, and to understand that me making that relationship the most important relationship in my life will never do any harm in any other relationship in my life in terms of the good that I bring to the other person in that relationship, and that commitment to just staying faithful to God, whatever the cost. And we sing, I have decided to follow Jesus, though none go with me, still I will follow, no turning back, no turning back. And that's what marked these very young Christians in Thessalonica.
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2: 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It needs to take the main place in our homes. It needs to take the main place in our churches. It needs to take the main place in our offices. It needs to take center stage. There's just something that happens when we study the Bible, and like the early church, there's something special that happens when we study the Bible together. This

0: 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Now, today, we return to Pastor Ed Taylor's series in Acts, and now we're placing special emphasis on chapter 2, verses 40 through 47. We're uncovering what a healthy, well-balanced church looks like using the acronym WELL. W stands for worshiping, E, evangelizing, L, learning, and the other L is loving. Today we're going to primarily focus on learning and see how that plays a huge part in us being spiritually healthy.
1: We study the Bible. That's how we apply it in our lives. We choose to make a habit of studying the Bible. And what's true for the church at large is true for the individual. If you are a spirit-filled Christian, you consider yourself that, then you are to be in the Word of God. That there is no other way for you to grow than God's Word. And if you have no interest in the Bible today, you call yourself a Christian, you say you're a believer in Christ, that you're born again, and you have no desire for the Bible, no interest in reading the Bible, you think Bible study is boring and reading the Bible is boring, then I am very concerned for you because those are not real marks of a believer. A believer wants to hear and know from God. Now, it's different where you might say, well, you know what, I'm just not a reader. Okay, that's different. But the desire to learn about God, the desire to hunger and thirst for God, to learn about what He wants you to do and what He wants you to be and how He wants you to live. And God, what is it that, why is it, you know, here I am, this little speck on this little speck of a planet, and you love me and want to learn about that love. If you have no desire for that, I'm concerned for you. I would even go one step further and say, if you have no desire for the Bible and for reading the Bible, you are spiritually sick. That's signs of a sickness. You're not healthy. That's not a healthy place to be. Now, let me speak to that boring part for a moment. The Bible is not boring. But I do need to ask for forgiveness, and if in my teaching from time to time, I make it boring or other pastors make it boring, that's our fault. But the Bible is not boring. It is an amazing adventure. I mean, if you just consider just walking with Jesus for a while, he's walking around, some guy comes up to him blind, he spits in the mud, makes mud, heals him. That's not boring. The dude got his sight back. Or there's someone that comes to him and says, no, you don't understand, I've been sick. This woman comes, I've been sick all this time. I've spent all my money. I've gone to everybody to help me. Boom, with just a touch of his hem of his garment, she's healed. To me, that's not boring. When God's intervening in people's lives, changing them, you think of Zacchaeus, such a ripoff. He's such a thief, just taking advantage of his own people. Meets Jesus, his life is transformed forever. The Bible is not boring. It's not. Listen, if you're spiritually sick, it's time to repent. That is the right response. And just admit to God, you know, I've had no desire for your word, God. I don't know what it's wrong with, but I just want to give me a desire for your word. Start praying and asking God for a desire. If you want to be a Christian and part of a church that's going to impact this world, you've got to have the word of God in you. You have the word of God in you, but you also are in God's word. It will fashion and shape your mind. The Bible says of itself that you will be transformed by the renewing of your mind. Faith comes by hearing, and what? Hearing by the Word of God. And I'm not merely speaking about hearing sermons and other men talk about the Bible. I'm talking about you and the Holy Spirit in God's Word. I'm not asking you to become, you know, start listening to way more sermons. I'm asking you to start reading the Bible for yourself, praying over it, asking God how to live it out. Maybe reading ahead in Acts and letting the Holy Spirit teach you before I ever get the chance to teach you, where you're living out His Word. Here's the important distinction we need to make in our culture today. You know, we as a church are committed to you. We're going to teach the Bible verse by verse, chapter by chapter, book by book. That's how we were trained. That's how we were discipled. And that's what I'll hand down to anyone I get a chance to train and disciple. We're going to teach you the Bible so that one day I'll be able to stand before a congregation and say, I've not shunned to give you the whole counsel of God from verse 1 of Genesis all the way to the end of Revelation. Every word, every phrase, every section, and learn not only what does it say, but what does it mean, and then how do you live it out? That's basic Bible teaching. What does it say? We observe it. What does it mean? We come to the interpretation. And then how do you live it out? That's the application. And we're going to do that with the Bible. As simple as possible. And we're committed to it. Why? Because in the world today, and even in the church world today, the modern trend is to abandon the Bible altogether, as if it's not needed anymore. I mean, there's popular pastors today, you can look it up for yourself, they're saying, oh, we don't need the Old Testament anymore. We're a new covenant church. We don't even need to look at the old. Well, they just dismiss more than 2/3 of the Bible just with a simple phrase. I mean, how can you do that? You got a church of like 25,000 people. You've got a worldwide impact, and you're telling people to dismiss 2/3 of the Bible? What are you thinking? Like, the Holy Spirit wrote the Old Testament just like he wrote the New Testament. And they're applicable to your life and mine. But that's happening today. Not only that, but there's a distinct difference, church, from teaching the Bible and occasionally using the Bible. There is a big difference. So you happen to be in a church that's committed to teach the Bible. And our methodology is verse by verse. We'll take you through. There are other methodologies to teach the Bible, but we've chosen verse by verse in our attempt to serve you in our community. Using the Bible or teaching from the Bible usually involves some kind of text, some kind of scripture that the pastor will use and then go off and talk about things that have nothing to do with the scripture, nothing to do with the context, nothing to do with, but they just kind of go on and tickle ears or whatever it is they're choosing to do. And that's a danger because there's a lot of churches that do that. Did you know that you can buy sermons on the internet? I just downloaded mine last night at 1 o'clock. Thank you. Thank you for that courtesy, La. You know, you can buy whole sermon series. You can buy whole packages. You can buy whole books. You can buy. That's why when you're driving around town and you might see two churches and the artwork looks the same, they probably bought it from the same place. Same topic, same stuff, and they're all teaching someone else's stuff. And that's a travesty and a tragedy. And it's usually just a few of the same exact topics. Of course, at the end of the year, it's always a money topic, or the beginning of the year, whenever they do their budget. And then there's the marriage series, and then there's how to be a good life series, and then there is how to be married series, and then the real popular one in the last 10 years is, what are the 5 most top popular movies, and let's watch the movies, and then figure out if there's any morality in the movies. And then maybe attach a scripture or two, but they talk more about movies than they do the Word of God. That is not healthy. That is not a healthy thing to do. And I'm not God, I don't sit in judgment on any of those guys, but I do need to tell you the truth. The truth is that is not healthy. That is not good for you. Any parent or grandparent would understand that. That's the difference between a well-balanced meal and cotton candy. Like, yeah, you give your kids cotton candy every now and then if you allow them to have sweets like that, but they can't live on cotton candy. It'll make them sick to their stomach. If they keep eating cotton candy, they won't have the nourishment that they need. They won't have the stamina or strength. Their bodies will, their growth will stunt. And you'll be in trouble as a parent. They will take you to jail for abusing your kids by, how'd they get like this? Oh, they just said they wanted cotton candy, so I gave it to them. No, you would never do that. But pastors and leaders today, that is the common trend. I know it may not be something that you even recognize, but in the world, the church world that I'm in, the pastor world of mine, this is so common. I get emails all the time. It used to be stuff in the mail now, but now it's email. Pastor, pastor, pastor, here it is. Grow your church, grow your church, grow your budget, build more buildings if you just do this. Just do this always includes 1999. It always includes some number of what they want from us, how they want us to invest. I've never received an email that said, pastor, pastor, pastor, be faithful to God and teach the Bible. It costs nothing. And that's it. I've never received an email like that. But you're in a church that's committed to the Word of God. And hopefully God will bless it. I know I'll have to answer to God at the Bema seat for it. And so I'm not just merely doing it because it's a part of the family I'm a part of. I'm doing it because I think it's the right thing to do, to teach the Bible. Begin and end. And not go against all the different trends. I've been around here now long enough in our community. I've seen a lot of trends come and go. And I've also seen a lot of churches come and go. And I've seen a lot of church plants come and go where, man, it's just so sad. If you're going to have a church, just teach them the Bible and love them. Teach them how to love God. Teach them how to love their neighbor. You know, have sermons. You're going to get a sermon here. I'm going to teach probably about 45 minutes or so. I have a timer here. I don't pay much attention to it, but it's getting to the end here. I have a timer. I've got a clock on the back wall. But I'll tell you what I think about the most is we've got kiddos downstairs. We have Sunday school teachers down there. We don't want them there. All that. So I have that in my mind, but I'm committed in working with Pastor Ian to teach for a good 45 minutes. That's our commitment. If I have longer, I'll use longer. But I want to teach in such a way where I'll give you the sense of the scripture and then help you walk away. I want you to live this out. And at least in the 90 minutes I have of a service, and as we pray over the order of service, the preeminence will be upon the teaching of God's word. That will be the essence. That's what will change your life. We're not going to just have a talk and have a little dialogue or things that don't really give you the sum and substance. That's why the Bible says there's coming a day. And that's when you come back to verse 40, doctrine just means teaching. And then Paul would tell young Timothy later on that there's coming a day when there will be those that can endure sound doctrine. Because when you teach through the Bible, you cover every topic. You cover everything. Popular things, not so popular things. Things that are happening in the culture, things that are uncomfortable, things on. This is what the Bible says. And it reflects the culture. See, the culture thinks, you know, it looks like the culture is winning right now. That's not true. Culture never wins. Always has to submit itself to the word of God. And when you choose not to submit yourself to the word of God, you will pay the price for it. The consequences always come. And that's why our heart has to go for the lost. Because if they don't know, or they've never experienced real love before through another believer, or they've never experienced the love of God before, that's why the church has to be the church. Where else are they going to get it? Where else will they possibly understand the love and character and nature of God if it isn't from the word of God in the hands of another believer? God uses people to reach people. That's his choice. So there's coming a day where, you know, you won't endure sound doctrine, but the Bible says they'll have itching ears. And so what will they do, though? Heap up for themselves teachers. Why are these churches exist? Why are they so popular? Why do they get so full? It's predicted in the Bible. It's the same reason why when my ears are itching, I'm going to want to hear somebody that agrees with me. There'll be times where I will avoid Marie on purpose because I know she won't agree with me. I won't talk to her first because I already know what she's going to say. And so I got to process. But people live that way with God. You could say, you know, I will avoid God because I already know what he thinks on that topic. I know. So now what are you going to do about it? You got to eventually talk to him. And eventually yield your life to him and trust him with your life. You don't want to heap up for yourselves teachers that are always agreeing with you and your bad theology. No, you want the sound doctrine because it will change your life. Like if you don't understand the character and nature of God, it'll be very hard for you to receive his comfort when you need his comfort. We think of it always as rebuke and teaching, but no, God is the God of all comfort who comforts us in all our tribulation. So it's a full package. God will tell you the truth, but he also tell you the truth when you're in pain. He also tell you the truth when you're afraid. He also tell you the truth when you're worried. He'll also tell you the truth. And it's like not just the words, but his presence. He's with you in his presence. So we don't want to make it up. We don't want to lean on our own opinions. You don't need opinions. You need the truth of God's word. You don't need my opinion. The Bible is my authority. I get to stand here in the authority of God's word. And so the Bible is more important than me and more important than my words. That's why you take everything that I say and what? Test it by the word of God. It's not my opinion that matters. It's what God's opinion matters. And we need to learn what his opinion is from his word. So we as pastors, we've got to prepare well, pray well. I spend most of my week praying and preparing messages for this church. That's most of my week. Not all of it, but most of it. Because I think it was Alistair Begg said this, and I quote, "If there's a mist in the pulpit, there will be a fog in the pews." And I was like, man, that was good. Like, there's got to be clarity from the pulpit, so there's clarity in the pews. Clarity in your life. The Bible has answers for everything in life. And we need to teach it without apology. I don't apologize for the Bible. It says what it says. And I love God for telling me the truth about my life and telling me the truth. We don't need to apologize for the Bible. We teach it without hesitation. For steady growth in Jesus, it's essential you follow the example of the early church. The habit of your life is to be a man or woman of God's word. period, 100%. It needs to take the main place in our homes. It needs to take the main place in our churches. It needs to take the main place in our offices. I mean, I remember growing up, we had a Bible. We had a Bible in our house. It had all the flowers my mom was drying out, all of our birth certificates, and it was under the TV. It was a huge thing with a 3D picture on the front. I remember like it was yesterday. But it was never used. It was just, hey, Mom, I'm playing baseball. Where's my birth certificate? In the Bible. All right, I'll go find the Bible. And what am I looking for? My birth certificate. No, look, you pull out the Bible, it will really tell you where you came from. You're created in the image of God. And it all starts and ends with Him. It needs to take center stage. There's just something that happens when we study the Bible, and like the early church, there's something special that happens when we study the Bible together. It's great to dig in alone, but it's also great to come together. Like right now, you are investing your time. You may not view church attendance or being in a church service as investing your time, but that's what it is. God has given you time. You're choosing what to use, what to do with it. And your investment in time, I take seriously. And the time that I have you, I don't want to talk to you about the latest movie. I don't want to play all these clips up here. I don't want your attention anywhere else but God's word for your life. God's word for your life. That is one of the reasons, by the way, because I get asked from time to time, Pastor Ed, the church we came from, they used to give us these little handouts where I could just fill in the blanks when you're teaching. And you hear, you just tell us to take notes, and I have no idea to write what to write down. And I'll tell you why we don't give you the little outlines. I'm not opposed to them. I get them. As a matter of fact, I'm kind of using that tool in this series, right? Giving you four things to write down in learning well. But the reason I don't give you those notes and train, because I don't want to train you to listen to me for the one word that goes in the blank. Because once you get the word, then what else are you going to listen to? But rather, I want to train you. I want you to be trained to be in a church that says, bring your Bible, use your Bible, get a piece of paper out, get a pen. If you don't have one, we have them for you. And just write down what you hear and what you believe God's telling you. Well, write down what some significant thing. Just, there's no right way to take notes. There's no right way to take notes. But I'll tell you this. When you do take notes, that's another way to retain something, another way to learn something, another way to receive God's word. And I don't want you listening, okay, I see on the notes today there's five words. Did I get all five words? I don't know. I don't even know from service to service if I would repeat the same five words all the time, because the messages are different because the room is always different. Same notes, same text, different message. Why? Because the Spirit of God is moving differently in every service here. It's amazing what God does. Be in the Word, church. The first and important principle of the early church is that their habit was to be in the Word of God. Preaching and teaching is God's primary way of reaching the lost and discipling the saved. Teaching and preaching are two different things. Just for a very simple definition, teaching is for believers where you're in a posture of learning about the character and nature of God. Preaching is for unbelievers where they learn about the character and nature of their own life being separate from God. That's why the primary focus of this pulpit is not preach, because most people listening are already saved. People that are saved need to be taught. Ephesians chapter 4, the pastor teacher's responsibility is to equip the saints for the work of the ministry. Preaching is for the unsaved. Like today, if you're here and you've never given your life to Jesus, you need your sins forgiven. God loved you so much, He sent His Son Jesus Christ to die for you. And that if you will confess with your mouth the Lord Jesus and believe in your heart God raised Him from the dead, you will be saved. That is a preaching type of message. And preaching is for the unsaved. In a moment, you'll have an opportunity to make that decision. In the church, we need an anointed preaching and teaching with an emphasis upon teaching. The part of the believer is to receive. So the pastor teaches, but a healthy church listens. The pastor speaks, a healthy church listens, and then the Holy Spirit brings growth. So use the Bible. As Greg Laurie said, we're to declare a known God to a world that does not know Him. A known God to a world that does not know Him. And it's from him that I got this acronym, WELL. I love it. I remember it forever. Worship, evangelistic, learning, and loving. Those are the elements of a strong church. And as we go through this study together in the next three studies, we'll grow more and more in these elements of a healthy, well-balanced church.
0: So a church that's well is a church that's always learning, and we do that through the study of the Word. 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
2: Yeah, Larry, we really like to resource here. 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I think it was, I forget who said it exactly, Oswald Sanders said, readers are leaders and leaders are readers. So these resources, I mean, it's a list that I developed, Larry, that when I was a new believer and I couldn't go to school, I couldn't go to Bible college, I just found out and searched out what books were being used in the classes and what books were being used to disciple, and I bought them and I made a list of them. And this is a curated list where you can trust every book on the list. Just email me. I'll send it to you along with other discipleship resources, ed@edtaylor.org. 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It's not like the list isn't there, but all the books are. And you can just kind of scan through. But I'd love to help you. Love to serve you. You are in the right place. We are a resourcing church, a resourcing ministry. We would love to serve you.
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2: It's His goodness that brings us to salvation, to repentance. Christ came and He died for your sins. He hung on that cross so you wouldn't have to experience the wrath of God, so you could be a child of God, so God could love you for the rest of your life. This is good news. Preaching of the cross is to those that perish foolishness, but unto us, it's the power of God unto what? Salvation. So the cross is a love story of God's love for us.

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Finding your place in Acts chapter 13, where we'll give attention to verses 5 through 13. Have you ever been right in the middle of a work of God and then you're hit with fierce opposition? It's actually a common experience and something the Apostle Paul dealt with too. Let's see how the Holy Spirit would help him through that. And I should add, he can do the same for you and me. Here's Pastor Jeff with part 2 of Deception and Desertion.

What God does here, notice verse 11. He says, "And now, behold, the hand of the Lord is upon you, and thou shalt be blind, not seeing the sun for a season. And immediately there fell on him a mist and darkness, and he went about seeking someone to lead him by the hand." I'm sure this was an emotional thing where all of a sudden he's just blind. He doesn't see a thing. He's going, "Oh my God, what happened? Hey, what'd you do to me? Hey, boom, boom, smash, you know."